0: And for on is Netanyahu now being sidelined. Join me, Asma Khalid, in 2 minutes.
1: BBC News with Sue Montgomery. The US Defense Secretary Pete Hegseth has ordered the withdrawal of 5,000 of its soldiers from Germany. The Pentagon said they would be removed over the next 6 to 12 months. President Trump has criticized Germany for not sending forces to help reopen the Strait of Hormuz. The US president says he's not happy with the latest peace proposals submitted by Iran, accusing Tehran of asking for things he couldn't agree to. Donald Trump has also written to congressional leaders to say he does not need legislative approval for the war, as hostilities have terminated due to the ceasefire. Lebanon's health ministry says at least 12 people have been killed in Israeli strikes in the south of the country, despite the nominal ceasefire with Hezbollah. A prominent imam from Syria's Shia minority, Farhan Hassan al-Mansur, has been killed in a grenade explosion near Damascus. President Trump says he'll raise tariffs on cars and trucks from the European Union. He accuses the EU of failing to comply with their trade deal. The European Commission says it's implementing the deal in line with standard practice. The Fifth Circuit Court of Appeals has temporarily blocked postal delivery of the medication used in most abortions in the US, mifepristone, following a lawsuit brought by Louisiana. The Office of Mexico's Attorney General says it will not seek to arrest the governor of the state of Sinaloa, who the United States is accused of drug and weapons trafficking, saying the US had not provided adequate proof. Scientists in the UK believe they've identified a previously unknown sketch depicting the second wife of Henry VIII, Anne Boleyn, with the aid of facial recognition technology. BBC News.
0: When the ceasefire with Iran was announced last month, it was done so in typical Trump fashion, in a post on a Tuesday evening on Truth Social. In a lengthy message filled with quite a few words in all caps and a couple of exclamation points, the U.S. president wrote that it is an honor to have this long-term problem close to resolution. The post had 206 words and no mention of Israel, the other key country in this all. In fact, it was hours later when a matter-of-fact statement was released by the Israeli Prime Minister's office that read, in part, Israel supports President Trump's decision to suspend strikes against Iran. For the last several weeks, there has been this ongoing debate here in the U.S. on both sides of the political aisle about how large a role Benjamin Netanyahu played in convincing the American president to launch a war against Israel's biggest enemy.
2: Do you think the public fully grasps just how influential Netanyahu was in President Trump's decision to attack Iran? What have you learned?
3: President Trump was impressed by what he heard. He didn't completely say yes right there, but he did say sounds good to me, or something to that effect, to the prime minister.
4: The United States went to war in Iran at the behest and then the demand of Israel.
5: Joe Kent, director of the National Counterterrorism Center, writing, it is clear that we started this war due to pressure from Israel and its powerful American lobby.
0: But when it comes to ending these wars, where's Netanyahu? From the BBC, I'm Asma Khalid in Washington, D.C. And today on The Global Story, Trump and Netanyahu went to war together. But are they still in sync? We'll get the view from Israel.
6: My name is Anshul Pfeffer. I'm the Israel correspondent of The Economist.
7: And you've also written a book, is that right, about the Israeli Prime Minister Benjamin Netanyahu?
6: I published an unauthorized biography of Netanyahu called Bibi. It's here over my shoulder. Product placement.
7: Can I ask you on that note, is there something you feel that many people don't understand about him that you do, having covered him for a number of years?
6: I'll mention one thing which I think is important to understand about him. You interview a lot of people and you've interviewed politicians, so you know that when you interview a politician, they're on record and there's, you know, you're recording them or you're filming them or you've got a notebook open, whatever. And then there's a moment when the interview ends and you're no longer on the record and you close your notebook and but you're still sitting with the politician and it's like things are calmer and you can crack a joke, there's this feeling that the politician is no longer on the stage, is no longer putting up an act. Mm. They have to be on message and he can say something. And sometimes in that situation, politicians will say things to you which they would never say in public. With Netanyahu, there isn't this sort of thing. Anyone who's ever sat with Netanyahu will tell you that on record and off record are the same. Mm. He has his message, he has his way of saying it, but he's totally convinced of it in the moment. And when you're no longer on record, he'll still be saying the same messages. Now, the message may change, but when he's saying it, he believes in it. Mm. And people will say Netanyahu's not trustworthy. And it's true that there have been many cases when he hasn't been telling the truth. But he believes it.
7: Hmm.
6: He's a very convincing person. And the first person he convinces is always himself.
7: Well, Anshul, I'm here in Washington, D.C. And where I sit, there's been a really active debate, I will say, on both sides of the political aisle, both amongst Republicans and Democrats, about Israel's influence in American politics and in particular influencing the war in Iran. And at the beginning of the Iran war, we heard the Israeli Prime Minister Netanyahu say that America's involvement was allowing Israelis to do what, or in the words of Benjamin Netanyahu, to do what I have been hoping to do for 40 years. There's been a lot of reporting here in the U.S. press about Netanyahu's taking an active role in encouraging Trump to launch these strikes. And I wanted to know from your vantage point, what is the sense of the power balance between Benjamin Netanyahu and Donald Trump?
6: Donald Trump and Benjamin Netanyahu have a long-standing relationship. They, you know, Netanyahu's the only world leader that Donald Trump knows from way back. They go back to the 1980s when Netanyahu was stationed in New York as Israel's ambassador to the United Nations, and Donald Trump was an up-and-coming real estate tycoon, and so they know each other from back then. Donald Trump went into this war and committed America to this war. I think he's the one who has to be held responsible. But there's no question that Netanyahu had a hand in influencing it. I think originally back in January.
8: And by the way, to all Iranian patriots, keep protesting.
6: When Donald Trump said to the Iranian protesters,
8: his help is on its way. You saw that I put tariffs on anybody doing business with Iran. Just went into effect today. And I say, make Iran great again.
6: Netanyahu said, hold on, wait a moment. You don't just launch a strike just like that. It has to be properly prepared. And that's when we saw this 6 or 7 weeks of a military buildup in the region, which led to the war that began on February 28th. Now, when the war did happen, it was quite unprecedented cooperation, sort of a joint campaign by America and Israel. At the same time, we've seen at various points over the last 16 months that time and again, points where Trump sort of loses his patience with Netanyahu and with Netanyahu's policies, and especially with the way in which Netanyahu has been dragging on the various wars in which Israel has been involved in. In each of these cases, there was a point where Trump kind of said enough is enough.
8: We achieved an epic ceasefire agreement as a first step toward lasting peace in the Middle East.
6: In January last year, Trump basically imposed a ceasefire in Gaza on Israel.
8: And this agreement could only have happened as a result of our historic victory in November.
6: The ceasefire collapsed after a month or so, but then in October, Trump said, that's it.
8: Now at last, not only for Israelis, but also for Palestinians and for many others, the long and painful nightmare is finally over.
6: And he basically said the sides have agreed to a ceasefire, even though they hadn't really agreed, and imposed on Israel the ceasefire and on Hamas to release the Israeli hostages it was holding for 2 years.
8: Today the skies are calm, the guns are silent, the sirens are still, and the sun rises on a holy land that is finally at peace.
6: So that was something that Trump did on his own accord.
7: And how is that perceived?
6: Well, it's perceived as Trump dictating terms on Netanyahu. That's, you know, Israelis are not buying, you know, and we're seeing that in the polls, even amongst Israelis who still support Netanyahu, the huge majority in the surveys say, well, this is something that Trump forced upon Netanyahu. And since Israel is a country, well, I think probably one of the very few, if not the only country where Donald Trump is very popular, it's something that passes. And even though Netanyahu said that this is a decision that we were part of, there's no illusion that this is something that Netanyahu wanted. It's very clear that Donald Trump imposed two ceasefires in Gaza, then

0: just in the last 2 or 3 weeks, this war that they began together, Donald Trump is the one who announced that there's a ceasefire.
1: Yeah, I want to ask you about that, Anshul. This was on, at least here in the U.S., it was the night of April 7th, I believe, late at night. Yeah. President Trump announced a ceasefire with Iran unilaterally. This is a war, as you say, that Israel and the United States joined together, but it was announced by only one of those two parties. How was it received in Israel when that announcement first came down?
0: Well, it was very much seen here as if there will be a deal between, you know, with Iran to end this war. This will be a deal between America and Iran, and Israel's not even at the table. The talks, which were in Pakistan, Israel was not there. When Trump finally did announce the ceasefire, he called Netanyahu to notify him. But like I said, that was to notify him. It wasn't to say, are you okay with this ceasefire, Donald Trump? Mm-hmm. Despite the closeness of their relationship, still isn't asking Netanyahu for Netanyahu's agreement on whether or not to end this war with Iran.
1: How do you interpret that? I mean, was the announcement a blow for Netanyahu?
0: Yes, it's being perceived here as a sort of Israel not achieving the aims that Netanyahu presented. Netanyahu said that Israel would basically destroy Iran's nuclear program and missile programs. And yes, obviously, a lot of damage has been done to those programs. But we saw that the Iranian missiles were still being launched even after the ceasefire. So the missile program, the missile capabilities are still there. The 400 plus kilos of weapon grades, or almost weapon grades, enriched uranium are still underground. And the other aim that Netanyahu stated for this war, to crush the Iranian regime, to prepare the ground for a mass uprising, that hasn't happened yet. So the perception in Israel is that Israel went to war with America, and then Donald Trump ended it, or at least hit pause before any of these aims could be achieved. And the deal, if a deal is reached, will be a deal based on Donald Trump's interests and America's interests, and not so much perhaps on Israel's terms.
1: Actually, I want to follow up on the ceasefire that we were speaking of just a moment ago, the ceasefire that was announced between the United States and Iran. This was on April 7th, late in the night here at U.S. time. And when that ceasefire was announced, there was some confusion about whether Lebanon was part of the agreement. And just to remind listeners, Lebanon was the other big front in the war where Israel had been fighting Iran's proxy, Hezbollah.
2: Ceasefire is not necessarily the word that comes to mind when looking at these scenes of violence and chaos from the streets of Lebanon today.
3: Explosions in the Middle East threatening a fragile ceasefire.
1: And in fact, the next day we saw the Israeli military intensify strikes into Lebanon.
3: Yesterday, Israeli strikes killing at least 250 people, according to Lebanon's Ministry of Health,
1: saying that it struck around 100 sites in 10 minutes. Can you explain why the Israeli prime minister decided not just to continue strikes in Lebanon after that announced ceasefire, but to intensify them almost immediately after the ceasefire news came through?
0: Well, there was an intention to try and create a clear divide between the situation with Iran and the situation in Lebanon, and to make it clear that the Iranians couldn't dictate a ceasefire through their talks with America for Israel against Lebanon. So yes, Netanyahu had no choice but to accept the fact that there was a ceasefire in Iran, because that was a war that he was pursuing together with America, and America is the senior partner, and Donald Trump says there's a ceasefire, there's a ceasefire. But then he said, but we have an issue here with Hezbollah, who've attacked us, and now we're trying to take them, you know, we're trying to destroy their military capabilities, and we're not going to accept a ceasefire. So Trump humored him for a few days, but after a few days, he once again announced, as he had done several times before, that there's also a ceasefire in Lebanon.
1: Yeah, I read this report that in a phone interview with an Israeli journalist, he told Netanyahu to low-key it a bit.
0: That was after a couple of days, but then they did low-key it a bit, in the sense that they didn't carry out any more attacks on targets in Beirut, but they did continue airstrikes. And then after 3 or 4 more days, Trump came out with his announcement. I think it was almost 2 weeks ago, when he said, now is a 10-day ceasefire. And I've spoken to Netanyahu, and I've spoken to Lebanese President Aoun, and that's it. And we're going to reach an incredible agreement between Israel and Lebanon. And then he extended that by another couple more weeks. So,

0: you know, once again, we're seeing how at some point Trump is saying to Netanyahu, enough is enough. And, you know, he basically said in one of his posts on his social media network that Israel is prohibited. And he used, you know, he wrote the word prohibited in block capitals from carrying out strikes in Lebanon. Now, the war in Lebanon is actually continuing in a sort of a low level.
1: And there it still is, you're saying, despite that announcement.
0: Well, there are Israeli troops on the ground, and they're destroying...
1: In southern Lebanon.
0: They're destroying buildings which they say have been used by Hezbollah as basis for attacks on Israel. Hezbollah is still launching drones and missiles at the Israeli troops. But the wider airstrikes that Israel was carrying out throughout Lebanon against what they say were Hezbollah targets, that is basically covered by the ceasefire. That's not happening now. So we still have, in that strip of land around about 10 kilometers from Israel's border with Lebanon, we still have on the ground there a conflict, but it's much more of a low-level conflict now.
1: You know, you mentioned that this ceasefire between Israel and Lebanon, though it does not involve Hezbollah, like they were not a party to this overall agreement. Nonetheless, so Israel and Lebanon, two countries that hadn't had, you know, formal talks in years. Trump got them together, the Trump administration. President Trump announced that ceasefire. And what I want to understand is the United States was technically not involved in that war, right, between Israel and Hezbollah, nor was he involved in Lebanon. Why would Netanyahu have agreed to the talks?
0: Well, Netanyahu can't say no to Donald Trump. One of the main assets that Netanyahu is presenting to the Israeli voters is that no prime minister has ever had this kind of relationship that I have with such a friendly and such a supportive American president. And once Netanyahu has invested himself so heavily in this relationship, and this is what he's showing to the Israeli public as one of his main assets, that he can't afford to anger Donald Trump. And Netanyahu's biggest nightmare is that some point from now until the election, Donald Trump would openly turn against him and say the kind of stuff we've seen him saying about other leaders around the world. So Netanyahu sees that as a major political liability, and Donald Trump knows that he has leverage over Netanyahu. And as we've seen, Trump doesn't just say to Netanyahu, okay, announce a ceasefire now. Trump announces it himself, basically daring Netanyahu to contradict him, and Netanyahu doesn't dare to contradict him. And the last ceasefire 2 weeks ago that he announced in Lebanon, he called up Netanyahu and he said, there's going to be a ceasefire in Lebanon, that's it. And Netanyahu was about to inform his cabinet and maybe hold a vote on it, but I mean, obviously it would have been a rubber stamp. But he was, even before Netanyahu could inform the cabinet, Trump had already announced it. So it was quite humiliating for Netanyahu. They say to his ministers, well, there's a ceasefire. And they said, you know, we haven't even discussed it. Well, he said, well, Donald Trump wants it. And that's that.
1: You know, the ceasefire in Lebanon, when President Trump announced that, how did it go down with the Israeli public? And the reason I'm asking that is that our colleague Nick Beek was out recently reporting, and he interviewed someone who told him that the majority of Israelis don't want the fighting in Lebanon to be over until and unless Hezbollah gives up their arms. I know you were out reporting in the north of Israel. Does that jive with what you've heard?
0: Well, there certainly are people who are saying that, and there are people who are saying that they think that the war in Lebanon is useless. But they're saying, in essence, that they want a solution whereby Hezbollah can no longer strike Israeli communities in the north. Now, Israelis have lots of views. There's certainly not a consensus on what's the best policy in Lebanon. But whatever people think should be done, whether it should be a devastating campaign or it should be diplomacy, the feeling that none of these things are really happening. What's just happening is that there is someone else sitting in Washington pressing a sort of a play and a pause button.
1: Is that really how it's perceived, Eshel, that it's someone in Washington who pushes play and pause?
0: No, Donald Trump is making it very clear. I mean, the way in which he's announced the ceasefire is the way in which he said Israel is prohibited from airstrikes, and the way that Netanyahu takes hours and hours to sort of respond and come up with some a statement doesn't give Israelis any reason to believe that.
1: And yet you say President Trump remains enormously popular in Israel.
0: Yes, because Trump has spent so much time praising Israel and saying good things about Israel. In his first term, he carried out policies which Israelis thought were pro-Israeli, like moving the American embassy to Jerusalem and recognizing Israel's sovereignty over the Golan Heights and other things like that. And he, you know, the mood music of the Trump administration has been, this is the most supportive administration ever for Israel. Now, you could argue whether all these policies are good for Israel in the long term, but the perception in Israel is that Trump is someone on their side. But it certainly is putting Netanyahu in a very bad position because he, on the one hand, says what a great relationship I have with Donald Trump, and there's never been a closer relationship between Israeli Prime Minister and an American president. And at the same time, it's never been so clear that he's not calling the shots and that Trump is imposing ceasefire. I mean, it's not that it never happened in the past that America pressured Israel into ceasefires in previous conflicts, but it was always something that, at least for appearance's sake, would be allowed to be seen as Israel making the decisions. Trump, as we've seen, is a different type of president than any of us who preceded him. And he's very interested in showing how he calls the shots.
1: You mentioned earlier that there have been these talks, though they seem to not really have materialized lately, the latest iteration of these talks between the Americans and the Iranians in Pakistan to try to get some sort of deal. I wondered why the Israelis were not part of those talks. I mean, I realize Pakistan and Israel don't have a diplomatic relationship, and it's worth pointing out that the talks to end the war in Iran were started by the U.S. and Israel, were happening in a country in which Israel, doesn't have a diplomatic relationship with. And I just wondered why Israel was not part of those talks. And did the Israeli government feel sidelined?
0: He's not interested in having anyone else there. He wants to end the war on his terms.
1: Did he ask the Israeli government at all to come?
0: No.
1: He did not. That he did not ask?
0: It's simply not an issue for Donald Trump. He is the guy who is going to decide, from his perspective, I'm sure the Iranians will have a say as well. He may take some of Israel's interests into consideration, and there certainly will be conversations between him and Netanyahu, and other people in his team will be talking to Netanyahu about this. But ultimately, Trump isn't interested in someone else helping him to shape the post-war climate. And I think he's also aware that Netanyahu has other interests, and he's, to some level, he's prepared to indulge Netanyahu's interests, but not all of them.
1: But Esha, when those talks were happening, right? When was this? The weekend, I think it was April 11th, right? When these talks were happening in mid-April in Pakistan, I mean, it was a big deal, right, to have the vice president of the United States go. How was that perceived by the Israeli public? I mean, did the Israeli government feel sidelined? I just wonder, what is it like to be sitting far away watching the news happen? And they were not involved in those talks.
0: Well, as you say, that they did feel sidelined. And I think it's interesting that J.D. Vance is seen here in Jerusalem by the Israeli government as probably the least pro-Israel figure of the senior figure in the administration.
1: Really?
0: J.D. Vance is seen as sort of the head of the isolationist wing in the administration. And he has a level of relationship with Tucker Carlson, who's now very, very anti-Israel. So there's quite a lot of concern in Israel whenever J.D. Vance takes the leadership on foreign policy. In Washington, it's been seen that Trump may be kind of setting Vance up for a fall, and that also may be the case. But if Rubio was running the show, I think in Jerusalem, there'd be a lot less concern. So not only is Israel sidelined, but the chief negotiator for the United States is the figure in administration who Israelis feel least comfortable about.
1: The final question I have is that we've talked about the fact that here in the United States, the war in Iran is a political liability for President Trump and Republicans, and it could factor into the overall mood that voters have when they cast their ballots this November in the midterms here in the United States. And I'm curious if the wars are a liability for Netanyahu. My understanding is that Israeli elections must be held by October of this year.
0: So we saw, in the polls in the last couple of weeks, support for Netanyahu going down. We saw his coalition losing a couple of seats. I mean, these are just polls. That's what will happen in the election. But he certainly hasn't emerged well from this war as far as the Israeli public is concerned. I've spoken to political scientists who see these things through theoretical frameworks that what's happened in Israel, like any country which has been attacked, Israel was attacked on October 7 and then on October 8 by Hezbollah, is a rallying around the flag effect. But one of the things that the classic rallying around the flag effect includes is not just support for the war and support for the armed forces and so on. It's also support for the leadership.
1: For the leader, in theory, right? I mean, I think of George W. Bush after 9/11. Yeah.
0: Yes, because that is the classic thing. If you look at countries where you have the rallying around the flag effect, you'll always see a bump, a major bump of support for the leader. In this case, we didn't see that. So every poll conducted in the last 2.5 years has shown a lack of support, a lack of trust for Netanyahu, his party and the parties in his coalition polling much worse. So it's a unique phenomenon where the majority of the public in the country support the war, but do not support the war leader.
1: Mm-hmm. So what happens if these objectives are not achieved by October?
0: I'm not going to predict the outcome of the election because it's in 6 months and the polls have often been against him and he's somehow managed to turn them around. But so
1: does this moment feel different?
0: Well, everything is different after October 7 in the sense that Israelis are in this traumatic loop that they don't seem able to break. I think if Netanyahu does lose this election, there will be a major period of reckoning in Israel, and that will, you know, that's going to be for a lot of things that have happened that led up to October 7 and happened since, and all these things have been blocked by Netanyahu because he wants to end this in some incredible victory where everyone else will run up white flags and surrender, and he will be the great victor of the Middle East. And it looks like time is running out for that to happen, if it ever could happen.
1: Well, Anshul, thank you for taking the time to speak with us. It's been really informative.
0: Thank you for having me.
1: That was The Economist's Israel correspondent, Anshul Pfeffer, who's also written a biography of the Israeli Prime Minister Benjamin Netanyahu. He was speaking to us from Jerusalem. And just a quick note that if you appreciated our episode today, I should mention that our show, The Global Story, is also a podcast. You can find us every weekday wherever you listen to your favorite shows. And that's it for The Global Story today. Thanks, as always, for tuning in, and we'll talk to you again soon.
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1: Montgomery. The US Defense Secretary Pete Hegseth has ordered the withdrawal of 5,000 of its troops from Germany. President Trump indicated this week that his administration was considering the move. Peter Bowes reports.
2: President Trump threatened to reduce the number of US troops stationed in Germany after the German Chancellor Friedrich Merz criticized Washington's lack of strategy in the war with Iran and said the US was being humiliated by Tehran's leadership. Now, in this apparent rebuke to a close NATO ally, the Pentagon has confirmed that a reduction in forces will take place, with 5,000 of the roughly 36,000 US troops in Germany set to leave over the next 6 to 12 months. A spokesperson said that the decision followed a thorough review of the department's military posture in Europe and was in recognition of the theatre requirements and conditions on the ground.
1: President Trump has said he's not happy with the latest peace proposals Iran has reportedly submitted to mediators in Pakistan. He's accused Tehran of asking for things he couldn't agree to without elaborating. Daniel Bush is in Washington.
3: We know that Iran has come forward with another proposal. We don't know the specifics of it yet. The president has already said he's not satisfied with it. And we know that he also rejected the last proposal from Iran because it sought to suspend negotiations over the nuclear program. That is something that is key for President Trump in this war. He needs to walk away with a victory. He has said that blocking Iran from having a nuclear weapon is his core mission. It'll be very hard for him to agree to a deal that doesn't include that. That's why it seems like this latest proposal, again, from Tehran do that. He has already said no.
1: Cuba's foreign minister has called the latest round of U.S. sanctions on the island illegal and abusive. Bruno Rodriguez said President Trump's additional measures constitute collective punishment of the Cuban people. Mr. Trump said he would impose new sanctions against those operating in the energy, defense, financial or security sectors of Cuba's economy. Washington continues to increase pressure in Cuba, which is in the throes of a major economic and fuel crisis. President Trump says he'll increase tariffs in cars and trucks being imported from the European Union to 25%. The tax is currently 15%. He said the EU wasn't complying with the trade deal it had agreed. Olaf Gill is the spokesman for the European Commissioner for Trade.
4: From the EU side, we are implementing our joint statement commitments in line with standard EU legislative practice. And I would add that we have been keeping the US administration fully informed throughout, and we will continue to maintain close contact with them. This includes seeking clarity from them on how they intend to honour their commitments under the same EU-US joint statement.
1: 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A US
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1: Proof. All 10 men deny the accusations. At least 11 people have been killed and more than 30 injured in Mexico after a tourist bus careered off a highway and overturned. It happened in the western state of Nayarit. Deadly crashes are a frequent occurrence on Mexico's highways. Scientists in Britain believe they've identified a previously unknown sketch of the second wife of Henry VIII, Anne Boleyn, using facial recognition technology. They believe they've discovered the Tudor Queen's image within drawings by the artist Hans Holbein the Younger. Facial recognition software was used to compare the faces in all the drawings with images of the Queen's cousins and daughter. Professor Hassan Yugel is from the University of Bradford.
14: I think it's very exciting. We are opening new doors. So this is just another tool, I think, that will help the people who are working in this field, especially art historians.
1: But the scientists' methodology is also contested, with one art historian arguing you can't treat paintings as if they're photographs. BBC News.
5: Hello, you're listening to The Newsroom with me, Charlotte Gallagher. President Trump has been threatening to punish some European countries for refusing to help with the war in Iran. And the German Chancellor, Friedrich Merz's comments that the US was being humiliated by Tehran seem to have hit a nerve. Earlier this week, Mr. Trump hinted he might pull thousands of US troops out of Germany. And on Friday, the chief Pentagon spokesman, Sean Parnell, confirmed this in a statement. It's been voiced by one of our producers.
8: The Secretary of War has ordered the withdrawal of approximately 5,000 troops from Germany. This decision follows a thorough review of the department's force posture in Europe and is in recognition of theatre requirements and conditions on the ground. We expect the withdrawal to be completed over the next 6 to 12 months.
5: I asked our North America correspondent Peter Bowes if this was about Mr. Trump being offended by the German Chancellor.
2: Well, the Pentagon statement that we've just heard suggests a wider review of troop requirements, but we can't ignore the spat between Donald Trump and Friedrich Merz over the war in Iran. The Chancellor's reservations about the conflict are well known. They have been for a long time, from the beginning of the war, 2 months ago. He actually met with Donald Trump at the White House in March. This was just days after the conflict started, and he expressed concern that an extended war could do great damage to the global economy. In recent days, he has been more critical, saying that the US was being humiliated by the Iranian leadership. He also criticized Washington's lack of strategy. Mr. Trump responded to that, saying that the German Chancellor didn't know what he was talking about. And it was then, just a couple of days ago, that he threatened to reduce the number of US troops stationed in Germany, saying that a decision would be made fairly soon. It has been fairly soon, just 48 hours now. The Pentagon has confirmed that move.
5: And what could be the impact on security, not just in Europe, but also the US?
2: Well, the withdrawal of 5,000 US troops from Germany probably is more symbolic than strategic, although symbolism matters, of course. It is likely, I think, to raise more questions amongst allies about Washington's long-term commitment to NATO, and it could be seen as weakening deterrence against Russia. At the same time, the other argument is that the Pentagon may say, well, it's all about flexibility, shifting forces to where they're most needed. That's certainly what their statement seems to imply. But Germany is a key logistics hub, and a reduction in forces could risk slowing response times if there's a crisis.
5: And do you think Mr. Trump will face any backlash in the US over this withdrawal?
2: Well, politically, I think he may face criticism from both parties for potentially undermining alliances. And these alliances go back for some considerable time. But his core supporters are likely, I think, to back this move as part of what is seen as the America First approach, although the president has been criticized quite a lot in recent weeks for veering away from that America First approach. By reducing overseas commitments, though, he would be appealing to his base, unless it leads to very clear security setbacks. It's unlikely to become, I think, a major domestic political issue.
5: And you mentioned there, Peter, overseas commitments. And the biggest one now is obviously Iran. And President Trump is under pressure to decide what to do. He said in a letter to the US Congress that hostilities are terminated. But he's also told journalists the war could start up again.
10: Do we want to go and just blast the hell out of him and finish him forever? Or do we want to try and make a deal? I mean, those are the options.
15: Do you want to go blast the hell out of him?
10: I'd prefer not.
5: So not totally clear where Mr. Trump is going to go from here, Peter.
2: And, you know, I'm tempted to say to that, well, probably only he knows what he's going to do next. Whenever he is asked if he is going to resume the bombing, he says to reporters, "Why should I tell you?" And I think that is a response that emphasizes that he is keeping his options open, all of his options. He could try to intensify the economic stranglehold on Iran through the blockade of its ports. He could try to move to open up the Strait of Hormuz or partially open it through US intervention there. Both options could involve playing the long game, but I think the reality is, with domestic politics in mind, Donald Trump doesn't have a lot of time to end this war if he is not going to risk the consequences at the polls in November.
5: Peter Bowes in Washington. Tensions are also ramping up between the US and the EU over trade. President Trump has announced he'll be increasing tariffs on imported European vehicles to 25%. The tax is currently set at 15%, but Mr. Trump claims the bloc is not complying with the terms of a trade deal struck last summer. The European Commission has responded, saying it's implementing the deal in line with standard practice. The US trade war with the EU has been one of the big issues of the Trump administration. And in Florida on Friday, Mr. Trump took aim at his French counterpart.
16: So I'd call up, like, as an example, France. I spoke with Macron. Emmanuel, your drug prices are a tiny fraction of ours. We can't have that. We're going to have to raise it. No, Donald, I will not do that. I'm going to put a 250% tariff on all wines and champagnes that you ship into our country. And he said, Donald, how dare you? You should not do that. You cannot do that. And I said, no, I'm going to do it. Okay, you have a deal.
5: With more on the US tariffs on European vehicles, here's our business correspondent, Michelle Fleury.
17: Obviously, we have this signal of intent from the president with this post on Truth Social, but we still have to wait for the official document from the Department of Commerce and others that kind of formally announces the mechanism under which such trade tariffs would be implemented. A lot of them were, or at least this idea of blanket tariffs was ruled illegal by the Supreme Court. That being said, there are sectoral tariffs that are currently being explored by the administration. So whether it would fall under that, we just at this point don't know. And I think that's where, as ever, the fine print matters. And talking about fine print, a lot of this has to do with the fact that when you think back over the summer, all of those kind of trade deals that were announced, a huge fanfare, a lot of them were headlines, but they didn't have much time to kind of figure out the details. And I think it is differences of opinion on those details that has led to this ratcheting up of tensions that we're seeing right now.
5: Michelle Fleury. Cuba has described a new round of sanctions imposed by the US as collective punishment. Cuba is already in the throes of a major economic and fuel crisis, exacerbated by the US's oil blockade of the island. The announcement came as a large May Day celebration took place in Havana, where Cubans vowed to defend their homeland against American aggression.
18: President Trump has no right to do anything against Cuba. As for me, I'm Cuban-American, and with all the failures of the United States in Iran, in Gaza, in Venezuela, for all those crimes they commit, I had to do something.
19: The response has been very strong, right in front of the United States Embassy. Millions of Cubans across the entire country, and here, hundreds of thousands in their anti-imperialist stand.
5: So who'll be the target of the new US sanctions? Our Cuba correspondent is Will Grant.
20: Well, it's pretty interesting in the sense that it is very generalised. I mean, the wording says to any foreign person operating in the energy, defence, related material, metals and mining, financial services or security sector of the Cuban economy or any other sector of the Cuban economy. Huge amount of movement and wiggle room there in the interpretation of what that could mean. So that led, I think, to the foreign minister saying they obviously rejected those new measures, calling them unilateral coercive measures and collective punishment against the Cuban people. I think the truth is that this will be focused at squeezing the Cuban economy further by forcing sanctions against anybody who does dealings, particularly with those areas, mining, financial services and so on, and simply making it more uncomfortable for any entity, any individual who intends to do business with the Cuban government, which of course remains the main player in the economy on the island.
5: And of course, normal Cubans are suffering. I remember you were there and you were reporting on hospitals and people giving birth in darkness because there were power outages. Is it still like that now in Cuba?
20: Yeah, it remains very, very bad. There's been a bit of easing with the arrival of a Russian oil tanker last month, which was carrying somewhere in the region of 730,000 barrels of oil, of crude, and that has helped things in the very short term, but of course it's no long-term solution at all. Very interesting, of course, that the Trump administration imposes these new measures on the May Day celebrations, and we heard in the people's voices there on the streets that they were turning out in support of the government of that. But of course, people are very, very tired at this situation. They don't want to be in a constant hostile footing with the United States. They feel like that their own government has failed to invest in time with the crumbling infrastructure and so on, particularly in the energy sector. And yes, it remains extremely bleak on the island.
5: And I suppose as well, it's stopping tourists going, and that is going to lose the island a lot of money.
20: Absolutely. I mean, tourism is the mainstay of the economy. It's the driving force. It's the main economic motor. It brings in foreign currency. You know, it props up lots of small businesses. With such a drop off, particularly since COVID, but beyond there too, it's just getting harder and harder to bring in that foreign currency reserves with which they import foodstuffs, medicines and so on. So it's all related. But yeah, the tourism sector being hit very hard does have a direct impact on the well-being of the rest of the Cuban economy.
5: That was Will Grant. Now to the curious case of the missing Oscar. It disappeared after Pavel Telankin, the director of the Academy Award-winning documentary Mr. Nobody Against Putin, was forced to put the statue into a plane's hold in case he used it as a weapon. And then the airline Lufthansa said they couldn't find it. Our World News correspondent Joe Inwood has the details.
0: It is an extraordinary portrayal of one schoolteacher's fight against the Russian propaganda machine. Mr. Nobody Against Putin was recognized with the Oscar for Best Documentary, amongst other awards. But security at New York's JFK Airport decided Pavel Telankin's 13.5-inch, 4-kilo Golden Academy Award could be used as a weapon, and so made him put it in the hold of his Lufthansa flight. When he landed in Germany, the statue had vanished. The airline said it was looking for it, but the film's executive producer, Robin Hessman, criticized Mr. Telankin's treatment, saying this wouldn't have happened to Leonardo DiCaprio. But a few hours later, this moment on the BBC News Channel.
21: Breaking news. Lufthansa has just told the BBC it's been recovered.
0: The film's co-director, David Borenstein, was being interviewed at the time.
22: It definitely is a relief. I'm looking right now at the message from Linda from Lufthansa, so it's really good news.
0: Lufthansa has apologised to Mr. Telankin for the inconvenience. The team behind the film said it was relieved after what it called a big kerfuffle.
5: That was Joe Inwood. The war between Ukraine and Russia may have slipped from the headlines due to the conflict in the Middle East, but strikes are very much ongoing and having a huge impact. Ukraine says Russia carried out a prolonged daytime attack across the country on Friday, using more than 400 drones. Meanwhile, Ukraine has continued to target Russia's energy sector. Our Europe correspondent, Jessica Parker, is in Kyiv, and she's been telling us more.
23: Broadly, Ukraine is intensifying strikes on key energy facilities in Russia. Kyiv sees this as fair game for a couple of reasons, partly because, or a big reason is because oil exports, for example, help fund Russia's ongoing full-scale invasion of Ukraine, which of course is now into its fifth year, and as well in reciprocation for Russian strikes on Ukrainian energy facilities. Now, what's perhaps particularly striking, and people might have seen some images online this week, are these repeated strikes over the past couple of weeks on Tuapse, the city, the Black Sea city. And most recently, there was a hit on a seaport, and then recently on the refinery as well, which is where residents were reporting seeing black rain falling on the city, oily residue as well in pictures that have been beamed around the world. And I think for Russia, of course, this is something that they're having to tackle. For Ukraine, I think for them as well, it's a means of, as they see it, bringing the war home as the actual fighting in terms of combat continues to go on, of course, in Ukraine itself. Ukraine certainly claims that it thinks it's hitting the Kremlin's war chest to the tune of billions of dollars. That's pretty hard to quantify. But I think, you know, also Ukraine is probably aiming for Russian morale as well, and to try and up the pressure on Vladimir Putin amongst the people of Russia as to the impact of this war now into its fifth year and dragging on a very long time at a high human cost on the front line, but also now we're seeing a cost deep within Russian territory as well.
5: Jessica there referred to Ukraine's strikes on the Russian Black Sea port of Tuapse and reports of black rain falling on the city. Yevgenia Chirikova is one of Russia's leading environmentalists. She now lives in Estonia and has been following what's happening.
3: Oh my God, it's really very painful for me, because I think that it's a real unique nature on Tuapse. So beautiful and so nice. And at this moment, unfortunately, we observe a horrible situation with oil rain, with horrible smoke, and of course impact for life of people, for life of animals, and for sea life will be really horrible. And at this moment, we observe how Russian Federation have big resources for attack Ukraine and don't have any resources for protect citizens, because result of this oil for life of people really horrible. It can be problems with cancer and with problem with breast system. And of course, it's needed to evacuate people, but nobody to do it. And at this moment, we observe the same situation on other regions of Russia. I think that President Putin can stop this disgusting situation, this catastrophe immediately. It was his decision to attack Ukraine. If he stops this war, Ukraine drones immediately to stop attack Russian infrastructure.
5: That was Yevgenia Chirikova. The West African nation of Mali continues to face a critical security situation following large-scale attacks last weekend by separatists and the Al-Qaeda-linked group Jinim. On Friday, there were reports that Mali's army and its Russian mercenary allies surrendered a strategic northern military stronghold to the armed rebels. Now Jinim have begun efforts to besiege the capital, Bamako. Jinim has vowed that no one will be allowed in as it tries to bring about the collapse of the military regime and introduce Sharia law. American businessman Jeff Dorsey has lived in Bamako since 2009.
4: People are limiting their travel. There are six main access roads to Bamako. Three of the six roads had been blocked. This is already having some kind of an impact in terms of the local market. It's not a full siege yet. And I don't think the coalition of the of JNIM and the Tuareg rebels is enough to really threaten the entirety of Bamako. So I think personally I'm pretty much okay. If they start kidnapping random foreigners at that point, then I'd start being very worried for myself.
5: The BBC's Sean Lay spoke to Fola Hunmi Aina, who's an expert on the region.
7: We should be really worried because over the years, Jinim has increased in its level of sophistication, including the use of drones, you know, sophisticated technologies in the execution of its cause. Mm. But even more so, Jinim is apparently the most formidable, so to speak, jihadi group in the Sahel region with well over 6,000 fighters. So it's really a cause of concern, I would
9: say. What's changed to make Mali so vulnerable now as at any previous point in the last 6 years or so since the military coup?
7: Three things. The first is the fact that the jihadists are very much aware that there's been a breakdown in state-society relations. In other words, the social contract that holds Mali together has been on the decline in recent times. Secondly is the fact that the junta itself has lost significant legitimacy. They had promised that the reason why they had taken over power was to improve security on the ground. The insecurity situation has actually worsened. You know, and then the third, which is the broader factor, mm. you know, is the fact that there's been a security vacuum that has existed in Mali and the broader Sahel region since the exit of the West, which Russia has since tried to fill, but unfortunately has done a terrible job.
9: If Jinim manages to besiege Bamako, how quickly do you fear Mali could collapse?
7: Before the end of the year. unfortunately.
5: A team of scientists in the UK say they've identified a previously unknown sketch of the Tudor Queen Anne Boleyn using facial recognition technology. The team from the University of Bradford in the north of England believe the second wife of Henry VIII's image has been hiding in plain sight for hundreds of years in a collection of drawings by the famous artist Hans Holbein the Younger. Dr. Charlotte Boland, an expert at the National Portrait Gallery in London, told us about the enduring mystery of what Anne Boleyn looked like.
6: Anne Boleyn is one of the most famous figures from English history. So she is Henry VIII's second wife. After only 3 years, court conspired against her, her own mistakes, her own actions, and she ended up being executed. Of the many mysteries that surround Anne Boleyn, her reign wasn't necessarily long enough for a kind of established iconography. And there is this kind of tantalising suggestion that perhaps some of her images might have been deliberately destroyed.
5: Harriet Bradshaw has been telling us more.
19: Anne Boleyn, the second wife of Henry VIII and mother of Elizabeth I, was arrested on this day in 1536, accused of incest, adultery and treason. She was beheaded just over 2 weeks later. The circumstances of her marriage and death made her an important figure in the English Reformation, but mystery surrounds what she looked like, as only a handful of contested contemporary lifelike depictions of her survive, including a preparatory sketch in a collection of drawings by Holbein. Scientists used facial recognition software to compare the faces in all the drawings with contemporary depictions of the Queen's cousins and daughter to see if, without human bias, she could be identified. The team concluded a sketch labelled as Anne Boleyn was actually her mother, while a portrait currently known as an unidentified woman was most likely her. But their methodology is also contested, one art historian arguing you can't treat works of art as if they're modern photographs.
5: Harriet Bradshaw. Now, we've all been there. It might take us hours and involve a lot of swearing. But believe it or not, putting together flat pack furniture can be done in minutes by some people. On Friday, the fastest of them took part in the Flat Pack World Championships in London. Mark Ashdown was watching.
11: From rowels over dowels and brackets to lost instructions, building flat pack furniture can be a test for even the strongest relationship. The world's best professionals have taken it to the next level, facing off at Excel London to determine the best of the best.
12: 2, 1, go! Begin! The beginning.
11: In front of a live audience, two groups of four finalists were tasked with building a Billy bookcase, an icon of the IKEA range, with the fastest four progressing to an ultimate showdown, constructing a bedside table. There was tension, there was drama, and plenty of head-scratching. The winner of the coveted Golden Hex Key medal, Hayley McCauley from Wigan, who was delighted to retain her title. She'd won the first ever flat pack championship last year.
13: Oh, I'm buzzing. I could cry. Beat me time as well, so I'm absolutely over the moon.
24: Back next year?
13: Absolutely. Watch out. I'm coming for it again.
11: Hayley managed her bedside table build in 8 minutes and 20 seconds, shaving almost a minute from her time in last year's final. Her cabinet also had to pass a sit test, which speaks for itself, and crucially, she had no rogue screws left over.
5: Well done, Hayley. That was Mark Ashdown reporting from the World Flat Pack Championships in London. You've been listening to The Newsroom with me, Charlotte Gallagher.
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26: There's a lot of miscarriages that are happening with the women that are working in the landfill. We also know the facts behind what we are breathing and interacting with every day of our lives in plastic.
27: A baby, for instance, will need 2,520 diapers annually. Not every family can afford that. So it is creating a health burden.
28: The patient swallows a capsule and out comes the drug, but also comes out an antenna.
29: Almost through serendipity, these GLP-1 drugs are, you know, showing us that they reduce risk of addiction across different substances.
30: The one thing that all the superagers had in common was a little bit on the extroverted side and also highly valuing social relationships.
25: Health and well-being from the BBC World Service.
31: Kwame
1: Coming up on This Is Africa with me, DJ Edu the Afro Boss, we talk to the creators of Aja Piano, a new fusion sound coming out of the West African country of Benin. X-Time and Jix also talk about their own musical journeys. That's all after the latest news.

0: CBC News with Charlotte Gallagher. The US Defense Secretary Pete Hegseth has ordered the withdrawal of 5,000 American soldiers from Germany. The Pentagon said they would leave over the next 6 to 12 months. President Trump has criticized Germany for not sending forces to help reopen the Strait of Hormuz. The US president says he's not happy with the latest peace proposal submitted by Iran, accusing Tehran of asking for things he couldn't agree to. Donald Trump has also written to congressional leaders saying he doesn't need Congress to approve the war, as hostilities have terminated due to the ceasefire. Lebanon's health ministry says at least 12 people, including a child, have been killed in Israeli strikes on the south of the country, despite the nominal ceasefire with Hezbollah. A prominent imam from Syria's Shia minority, Farhan Hassan al-Mansur, has been killed in a grenade explosion near Damascus. President Trump says he'll raise tariffs on cars and trucks from the European Union. He accuses the EU of failing to comply with their trade deal. The European Commission says it's implementing the deal in line with standard practice. Cuba's foreign minister, Bruno Rodriguez, says the latest U.S. sanctions on the island constitute collective punishment. Donald Trump said he would impose new sanctions against those operating in Cuba's energy, defense, financial or security sectors as Washington continues to ramp up pressure on Havana. The Office of Mexico's Attorney General says it will not seek the arrest of the governor of the state of Sinaloa, Ruben Rocha, who the United States has accused of drug and weapons trafficking, saying the US had not provided adequate proof. And scientists in the UK believe they've identified a previously unknown sketch depicting the second wife of Henry VIII, Anne Boleyn. And that's BBC News.
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0: Hey, good people, it's yours truly, DJ Dudia for Boss, ready to take you on a musical journey through the motherland. Welcome. Ever heard about Ajapiano? Well, it's a newish sound that comes from the small West African country of Benin. It's a blend of some of the country's traditional rhythms and South Africa's amapiano. And in the TIA hot seat to tell us more about the how, what, where, when and why, we have none other than the people who created it. X-Diamond Jix, two rising musicians who frequently produce and perform together, including at Benin's famous Voodoo Festival. They are also solo artists in their own rights, and we'll get to find out more about their own musical journeys too. First up, it's X Time. Take it away.
1: Bonjour, ici c'est X Time, artiste, rappeur, co-créateur Ajapiano.
2: Hi, this is X Time, artist, rapper, and co-creator of Beninese Ajapiano. We're here in Benin, in Calavi, and you're listening to BBC. This is Africa.
1: Bah, X Time, déjà, ça vient de X. X, c'est un inconnu. Et time, c'est le temps.
2: X time, first of all, comes from X. X means unknown, and time is time. So it's about shining until X time. Shining endlessly to infinity. It's an undefined time. That's what it means. Staying in time for everlasting.
1: C'est trop, c'est même ça qui m'a fait révéler au grand public béninois.
2: Trop, c'est trop. That's actually the song that made me known to the wider public in Benin. People in Benin were really fed up with everything. There were no proper roads, water scarcity everywhere, fuel was expensive, and the people were tired of it all. So I took all of that and turned it into a song. Trop, c'est trop. We've had enough. That's what was behind the song.

0: au tout début. 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
1: My music has really evolved over time. I started with rap, proper American style rap. I was doing a lot of French styles too, rapping over American beats, using rhythms from elsewhere. Then around 2017, 2018, I decided to Africanize the beats, bringing in Afrobeat and mixing it with rap. That's how I started putting out singles like Throw Citro, Pomma Foto, and Daji.
2: On va s'amuser.
1: And Daji especially is where everything really became Beninese. I brought in the Gogoun rhythms, which come straight from back home. So I started mixing rap beats with Gogoun, and it completely transferred my rap style. It basically became Gogoun rap, more African, more Beninese.
0: Okay, Daji, ça signifie bonhomme.
1: When you say someone is Daji, it means they're a man who takes responsibility in life, who's courageous. That's what Daji is all about. I made that track in 2018. It doesn't have that many views on YouTube, but its impact in the street is huge. I've even been to remote parts of the north of the country. And when I sing Daji, everyone knows it. So that track really defines X time.
0: Ouais, déjà avec Jix, on se connaissait depuis village. Hein, depuis...
1: I already knew Jix from the village for almost 3 years. I didn't even know he was making music back then. Later, I moved to Cotonou, and he did too. And that was when we met again. He told me he wanted to show me something he had made. When I listened, I was blown away. The guy was on a different level. I didn't even know he could sing. I only knew he was a dancer. That's how we started working together back in 2016. He was more of a lover style singing to charm women while I was just rapping. So in 2023, he decided to do a rap series. I said, okay. By the third freestyle, we went to Remy, our beat maker.

0: we asked him to make some rap beats for our third freestyle. We came up with an Ala Piano style beat that hooked us immediately. But as always, wanted to bring a Benin rhythm into it. We told him, take out all the Amapiano stuff and put our rhythm, the gogong. He removed the Amapiano elements, kept the log drum, and we added the gogong. The moment we heard it, it was perfect. Like we found what we have been searching for years. It was magical. Since we added Aja rhythm to the Amapiano beat, we called it Aja Piano. I took the demo, posted the hook on my WhatsApp status. That very night, it went viral. People said, wow, they created something Aja Piano. It was an instant national hit.
1: Notre projet à long terme, c'est de vraiment...
0: The long-term goal is to really develop Aja Piano. World tours, big festivals, and bringing a lot of Beninese artists with us. We want to promote our identity and culture to the whole world. That's the vision.
2: Thank you so very much, X-Time from Benin. Keep it locked to TIA from the BBC because we'll be getting Jigsy's story and his take on the vibe of Aja Piano in just a bit. But first, I've put together a mix of the latest hot tunes from 10 African countries. Let's go.
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0: Namibia.
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0: Be baby, be lady, lady. 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
1: nice. 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
0: 80, 80, huh? 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Still I'm Mumbadi, still I'm in Fenchen. If I'm a Kwame, I'm so main Kanchen.

0: Enjoy that. Full track listings on my socials at @IamDJEdu, #BBC, This Is Africa. Okay, time to head back to Ajapiano, the mashup of some of Benin's traditional rhythms and Amapiano, and hear from the other person who needs to get the credit for its creation. Here's Jix.
1: You know, the name Jix is actually just a short version of my first name, Gisla. I just wanted something a bit snappier and more stylish, so I put the X at the end of my name, Jix.
2: Je viens d'une ethnie qui s'appelle Aja.
1: I come from the ethnic group called the Aja, based in the south of the country, in the Kufuor region. The music I make is called Ajapiano. It's a blend of Beninese rhythms and sounds, mixed with influences from everywhere. Vivi, vivi le lameron, vivi le lameron, yo la comeron, y mi bemo
2: nyen, beru agwe ma mi bo boida. 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
1: Vivi is a track that ended up becoming very popular, both here and abroad. I've seen artists from Nigeria vibing to it. There was one recently on the live stream playing his favorite playlist, singing along to Vivi without even properly knowing the lyrics. It was quite funny. And what also made the track stand out is that I sampled a melody from Fatih Niger, an old tune of hers. I didn't actually know what she was saying in the original, but I kept the tone and the vibe of her chorus and remixed it in French. So I ended up with like,
3: aïe aïe aïe aïe, mon téléphone sonne aïe aïe aïe, qui m'appelle à l'heure là, je suis dans bruit, il faut rappeler plus tard. 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

0: FaceTime, c'est vrai, c'est devenu un pote, mais...
1: FaceTime actually became a real friend of mine. I'll say FaceTime is the one who really made me believe in my music. At the time, he listened to one of my tracks. He really liked it, and he told me, keep going, do more song, let's push this one. If I believe in my music and kept going up to now, it's mainly because

0: Travailler à trois avec Esther et moi, et Ronnie Beat et moi, travailler ensemble, honnêtement, c'est pas toujours facile.
1: Working as a trio, Esther, Ronnie Beat and myself, honestly, it's not always easy. Everyone has their own ideas, their own opinions about the track, what they want it to sound like, and what they want to bring into it. We also come from different backgrounds, if I can put it that way, different levels of education and different behaviors too, but we don't necessarily have to get on perfectly to work together. And that's actually what makes us strong. From those differences comes something unique, something distinctive and original.

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1: Our sound really brings together tradition and modernity. We draw on African traditions, Vodum tradition, Beninese heritage, and blend that with influences from elsewhere. It's a bit of a bridge between the past and the future, really, because we're using the sounds that people recognize here, but that also speak to the people beyond. Sometimes we'll go back to tracks from older Beninese artists, like songs from the 1960s, and maybe sample a chorus, a phrase, a slogan, or even just a single word that people already know. Then we turn it into something new, give it a fresh life. And that's basically how Ajo Piano was born.

0: besoin de nouveauté.
1: I think people are always craving for something new, but at the same time, they don't want to lose touch with their past. So when you manage to build a bridge between the old and the new, it just feels right for everyone. Even for us, when we listen back to those old tracks, there's this real sense of nostalgia. You end up wondering why these songs are not still around today. And really, it just takes someone to bring them back and reinterpret them. So yeah, that's how it goes.
0: La collaboration avec l'artiste ivoirien et notre c'est un grand frère parce que Serge Beno, c'est moi j'ai dansé quand j'étais encore plus jeune, j'ai dansé.
1: Serge Beno is an artist from Ivory Coast. I used to dance to when I was younger as a choreographer. So working with him today feels like a dream that came true very early in my career. Honestly, I would say it all came through the fans of Aja Piano. I really want to thank them for that. Serge Beno released a track that sounded very similar to Aja Piano. A lot of the people started commenting on social media, telling him that it wasn't actually Coupé Décalé, but more Aja Piano. So he started looking into what Aja Piano was. He even shared a link to one of my videos, a song called Akore. After that, fans told him, if you like Aja Piano, then you should do a collaboration. That's how we got in touch. And honestly, Serge Beno is someone really special because usually when artists have already achieved so much in their career, it's not always straightforward for them to support someone just starting out. But he was genuinely very kind. When we sent him my part, the hook and my verse, he sent his part back the same day. He even reworked on the instrumental. He really gave it all.
0: Aujourd'hui, Aja Piano représente.
1: Now, Aja Piano has become part of everyday life in Benin. Wherever you go, people are listening to it. And we're really proud of that. We know it's a sound that comes from home, but it's also something that can travel. And the proof is there. We're getting invited to festivals all over the world to perform.

0: groove, ambiance, tradition.
1: Agile Piano, in three words, I'll say groove, vibe, and tradition. It's hot, really hot, made for dancing. The moment comes on, you start nodding your head, moving to it automatically. Even if you don't understand the language, it still gets you. It's very groovy and deeply rooted in tradition. Everything that comes from Benin.
2: That was Jix flying the flag for Benin and Agile Piano. And that's it for this week's This Is Africa from the BBC with me, DJ Dudu Afobos. Just time for a blast of a classic track from Benin, courtesy of Zule Sangari. This is Yayi. Till next time, peace, peace.

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3: Yeah, people go on holiday and sometimes, you know, completely lose their inhibitions, and when it comes to alcohol and sex.
2: I've not been on any of those.

0: figure out the details. And I think it is differences of opinion on those details that has led to this ratcheting up of tensions that we're seeing right now.
1: The Office of Mexico's Attorney General says it will not seek to arrest the governor of the state of Sinaloa, Rubén Rocha, who the United States has accused of drug and weapons trafficking. The U.S. is seeking his extradition, along with that of 9 other Mexican nationals. But a representative of the Attorney General's office told reporters Washington had not provided adequate proof. All 10 men deny the accusations. Bolivian police say a senior judge was shot dead on Thursday night in Santa Cruz. Victor Hugo Claure was the most senior judge on Bolivia's top agriculture environmental court. Police said he was attacked by 2 people on a motorbike. They said the incident was being investigated but may have been prompted by a land dispute. Scientists in Britain believe they've identified a previously unknown sketch depicting the second wife of Henry VIII, Anne Boleyn, with the aid of facial recognition technology. Mystery surrounds what she actually looked like, as only a handful of depictions survive. BBC News.
2: Hello, I'm Jo Fidgen with the Outlook Mixtape. This is our weekly rummage around the Outlook archive, plucking out related stories from all over the world. Today, a dive into the interconnectedness of all things through the medium of Kevin.
3: Kevin?
2: Over the next 40 minutes, we'll be seeing the world in a roundabout sort of way with Kevin of the Roundabout Appreciation Society.
4: We're becoming like a, some kind of cult, is that the right word? A cult circle. It sounds a bit sinister, doesn't it? But it's all good fun, isn't it?
2: Other Kevins will take us to France, Australia, Iran, even space.
5: We come out in our big, colourful, very sort of over-the-top, flamboyant suits. It's sort of like neon, technicolour, hot pink is very much me and Mum's favourite colour.
2: And we'll be meeting the most famous Kevin of them all.
6: I mean, we try to just be a regular, normal family.
7: I make them all sit around and play 6 Degrees.
2: Kevin Bacon, best known for his Hollywood credentials and for lending his name to the cult game 6 Degrees of Kevin Bacon, an attempt to link all actors to Kevin Bacon in 6 steps. The party version of Small World Theory. He and his brother Michael, who play in a band together, spoke to Outlook's Joe Pascal in front of a live audience in New York in 2018. And Kevin explained how the 6 Degrees cultural phenomenon came about.
7: There's a bunch of guys in a college, Albright College, 1990s, I guess it was, and they were sitting around and one of my movies was on the plane and they just started playing the game. This is even before the word viral was being used to talk about things spreading on the internet, but it really was one of the first viral kind of ideas because it was really just an idea, you know.
8: But when you hear this and this goes viral,
7: mm-hmm.
8: What do you think? Are you annoyed with it?
7: Yeah.
8: What do you think?
7: I was annoyed with it only because I thought it was a joke at my expense. Because I was, I don't know, maybe I was just having a, you know, it was like a low self-esteem thing or whatever. But it was like, well, oh my God, could you believe that Kevin Bacon can be connected to, you know, Olivier or Meryl Streep or someone? You know what I mean? It was like, to me, that's what the joke was of the game. But eventually, you know, because it just didn't go away, here we are, you know, you're asking about it. I just had to kind of embrace it, you know. Now I've gotten to the point where, like, if somebody will say, well, you know, Kevin Costner's actually more connected, I'd be like, wait a second. That's my game. You know.
8: But you've done something really positive with 6 Degrees with a charity. Tell me about it.
7: Yeah, 6degrees.org I started 10 years ago or so. Just kind of the idea of when you take me out of the game, the idea of connectivity, of people being connected, that the things that we do in our neighborhoods and with our life is affecting the people that are around us. We do these things called drop-ins, which actually Michael and the band has done a lot of them with me, where we'll find some real small grassroots organization, charity or cause in one of the towns that we happen to be touring in, and we'll just kind of go and put on a little show or just drop in and say hi to the people that are working there and that, you know, that are like doing good work down on the ground and give them a pat on the back and say, amazing, keep up the good work.
8: Michael, do you remember Kevin being the center of attention?
9: Are you kidding? Yeah. Hmm. Well, I'll give you an example. Our father would have a yearly office party. And my four sisters and I, we would hide upstairs and spend as little time as possible with the entire office. And Kevin would go down there, and we would stay at the top of the stairs wondering what he was going to do. And he went down there, and about 5 minutes, he had organized a game where all of the ladies and secretaries, they all had to come up with the funniest, silliest name they could for a person. And then he would decide who the winner was. And we were going, they're making up names, and he's going to tell them who won. And we were just amazed that this little guy would go down there and do something that none of us had any desire to do. But there you go. I saw it, yeah, right away.
8: Michael, to what extent did it change you and the whole Bacon family? How did it affect you all?
9: Yeah, I mean, we have a really famous brother, but when we get together, that's not really part of it, you know. I mean, we try just to be a regular, normal family.
7: And I make them all sit around and play Six Degrees. Yeah. Come on, guys. Hey. Come on down. Oh, no, Gav, another game? Come on.
2: Kevin Bacon getting the third degree from Joe Pascal. Our next guest, oh, so badly wanted to be called Kevin, to fit in, to be like everyone else. But he was never going to manage that.
10: I just felt like that whole time we're on a spaceship, you know, leaning into that sci-fi genre. We come out in our big, colourful, very sort of over-the-top flamboyant suits with these amazing round shoulder pads. It's sort of like neon technicolour, hot pink is very much like just me and Mum's favourite colour.
2: This is Hosey, an Australian-Iranian artist and costume designer, and most of all, devoted son. He created a stage musical for his mum, Nahid, to star in and to make her feel better about herself after she had a stroke and a pacemaker fitted. She said the pacemaker made her feel like a bionic woman, so Hosey made it a Persian sci-fi musical in her honour. It's a surreal experience, with songs inspired by Nahid's funny phrases and with a succession of crazy costumes.
10: The muscle suit was pretty radical to see Mum in. There's a bit of a reveal. She's got these people that rip off her costume and out comes her muscles.
11: Mummy's home.
10: It's kind of like a play of, you know, obviously my mum is not well, but, you know, we're showing her strength in other ways. Or she's saying, I'm still strong. Like, you know, I still got this.
2: The musical, called Thunder Bloom, was performed in Sydney in 2024 after a life-changing few years. Hosey had put his career on hold to care for his mum, a profound experience for the two of them. He joined me on a video link from Sydney. I wish you could see the hot pink suit he was wearing. Well, thank you for doing this. How's your mum?
10: Mum? It's okay. She's all right. She said she's watching her Turkish shows. She's got her feet up.
2: Right.
10: She's got her oxygen tank and she is good.
2: The bond between Nahid and her youngest child has always been strong. He'd been born in Iran, but the family had moved to Australia when he was little. Then, as now, bombs had been falling on Tehran and life was unsafe. Adjusting to life as immigrants was hard, and Nahid and Hosey stayed at home together a lot.
10: We didn't have a whole lot of things. So I had my sister's hand-me-down toys, which were mainly My Little Pony and headless Barbie dolls and a dozen of trolls. So I think when you're sort of left with a few things, you're sort of forced to be creative, I think, in a way. I would dress them up with, you know, anything I could find. For some reason, it was always tissue paper, and I would make costumes for these toys and sort of set up a stage scenario in my cupboard. So I'd take out all the clothes out of my cupboard and stage these toys or, you know, characters. I feel like probably I'm still sort of doing that.
12: With real people this time.
10: Yeah, with real people and maybe some more advanced costumes that were not made out of tissue paper. She's a natural boss and teacher. same with my dad. You know, he's done it all. He's sold, like, he used to sell dates, like boxes of dates. But eventually my parents, for about 10 years, owned a Persian rug store. We all worked there, all us kids, you know. It was there that I learned a lot about shapes and colors and patterns and knotting and coloring of wool and labor and care that I think really shaped my practice, you know, or what my practice is today. I think it's very much influenced by a lot of that time.
12: Tell me more about your mum. You've told us that she's a natural boss. So tell me a bit more about her and how she shows that side of her character.
10: She knows what she wants and she'll normally, you know, usually get it. So she's the boss of the family for sure. And, you know, without her oversight and care and nurture, you just... I don't think she's very much the glue to the family. You know, she's the way that we all operate, and she's the captain of the ship in that sort of sense. But it can also lead into a bossy, and you think she's giving you advice, but she's telling you. But when she smiles, the whole room lights up. She's definitely a diva. There's no ifs or buts. That's all I'm saying. And she's always been that way.
12: So selling dates, selling Persian rugs, clearly quite a lot of Iranian influence in your lives as you were growing up in Australia. Was it a kind of a Iranian home?
10: Definitely, yeah. We you know, apart from the Persian rugs everywhere, we had the artworks and just the decor. But it's just the way of being, right? So, and this is maybe in many ways how I struggled at school was, you know, my mum would make beautiful Persian food. It was something that I was just so mortified to bring, to open my lunchbox during recess and lunch, you know. I didn't want the other kids to see. Of course, now in my adult life, I kill for that kind of food. But yeah, at the time I just wanted a sandwich. I just wanted a plain sandwich with cheese and ham and, I don't know, be called Kevin.
12: So you wanted to be called Kevin?
10: Yeah, I used to get everyone to call me Kevin. Wow. Based on the Kevin from Home Alone.
12: You have always forged your own path, haven't you? Because becoming an artist is always a big, difficult decision because it doesn't come with a lot of job security.
10: No.
12: So was there like a conversation you had to have with your parents about, by the way, this is what I'm going to do?
10: They're very clear, you know, like become a lawyer or like, you know, a maths teacher or a dentist or a doctor, you know, all the things that they assumed would make money. I said to him, I don't know how to do anything else. This is the only thing that makes me happy, that comes through me naturally.
12: So when you came out to your parents as an artist and started working as an artist, you roped your mum in pretty fast, didn't you? You got her helping you sew the costumes that you were designing and co-creating with you on that level.
10: You know, I had all these visions, but I couldn't realize them because I had no sewing skills. So for mum, she has this skill of sewing, but it doesn't mean necessarily that she enjoyed it.
12: Did she do what she was told? Or, you know,
10: no.
12: No. Why am I not surprised?
10: She's so naughty. I would show her these drawings and then for like whatever reason, she would just want to add like a bow here and there or like some frills or like just kind of add her own Persian flair to it. And I wasn't too impressed, but over the time, I just kind of embraced the bows and all those things, and it just kind of became a part of the work. But then, you know, eventually she couldn't really do that sort of labor anymore. Her hands started shaking and, you know, she was diagnosed with multiple health conditions. And so, yeah, I didn't really want to push her that way anymore.
12: At the same time, Hosey was becoming disillusioned with the art world. He felt he constantly had to be creating just to stay visible, and it was exhausting. So at just the same moment, he and his mum found themselves at a low point.
10: You know, when my mum started getting sick, it was really hard to focus on both. I needed to take a break from the art making. I couldn't do it anymore. I was getting really burnt out. I tried to continue doing both, and by both I mean, you know, I became my mum's carer, and that was like a full-time job, which I did on my own. That job was like practical things like, you know, cooking, cleaning, sorting out medication, working with mum's mobility, you know, getting her moving and all of that. For me, it really came down to one thing, and it was emotional, like keeping her spirits up, and that was like a whole nother job in itself. But then, yeah, I took on that official title of being her carer.
12: How did that change your relationship?
10: It deepened it. We already were so close, but now we're like connected in a whole nother deeper level, which I don't know if many children and parents or children and guardians can experience. It felt like a whole nother spiritual level of being that close. It was hard as well, you know. It was hard to be sort of the only one to be there.
12: You were there to lift her spirits. How did you bring your mum out of herself?
10: There was many things that we would do, like I would get some makeup and we would do cute little, like, you know, like glow up, like makeup stuff, and like would get wigs and like.
12: Both of you.
10: Yeah, sometimes, but mainly focus on my mum and, you know, glamour up and get her to like strut, and we'll take heaps of photos and that sort of thing. So kind of have like a cute little chinwag girly time like that. Just keeping her active and keeping her connected. I wanted to remind her of the energy, the spark that she has, and remind her of the shine that she can produce, right? The glow that she has. Also still involving her in my practice, finding ways of things that she can participate or do, or, you know, bring her in to like have a look at the design and be like, oh, mom, what do you think of this? You know, that sort of thing, getting her advice. My mum shuts everyone out and prefers being on her own, prefers solitude, kind of had her finger up to the world and was like, stuff you, I don't need anyone. It's just me and my Turkish shows. These are some funny, but also genius, I think, things that she said. I get my glow from my iPad. I get my vitamin C from the stars. I always had like a pen and paper in my back pocket because I was like, this lady is onto something.
13: I get my glow from my iPad.
12: Hosey jotted down his mum's best lines and wrote an album called Thunderbloom, then decided to adapt it for the stage.
10: Musical, show, video work, visual album, whatever you want to call it. It's kind of become its own thing now. I don't even know how to explain Thunderbloom anymore.
12: No, it is quite hard to explain.
10: I just sort of saw as this sort of superhuman kind of character that just sort of emerged with this energy. Mm.
12: How did you say to your mum, and I'd like you to star in it?
10: I'd been trying to convince her to perform for me for about 10 years. I think there was a point where she was kind of like, oh, okay, what else do I have to lose, sort of thing. And was like, all right, I'll give it a go.
13: Mostly human, but put in my chest.
12: Mostly human with a bot in my chest. That was something Nahid had said about her pacemaker, hence the sci-fi feel to the show. The plot is a little abstract, but Nahid and Hosey land on a spaceship, a mothership, and she takes off her muscle suit to reveal a strong Martian-like figure in an alien landscape, but with a familiar landmark. There's a fabulously fun scene where the two of you go to a grocery store. What is that all about?
10: When the pandemic happened, I don't know what it was like in the UK, but the most exciting thing for us to do in Australia was to go to the grocery shop because we had so many restrictions. I would go with my mum and we'd be like, oh, wow, look at that cheese. Or like, oh, look, the bread's on special. You know, we'd just have these silly conversations. And it became like our happy place. We get off the bus and there's a graveyard and we're walking past and the rain broke out and thunder. And, you know, true to my mum's natural form of always being prepared, she had these two garbage bags. I took one and she took the other. So it was just these sort of walking garbage bag bodies.
12: So you put them over your head?
10: We put them over our whole body. You know, we just tore open the head. So we was walking down, passing this graveyard and the thunder and the rain and all this sort of thing. And I just remember thinking in that moment, like, what's happening, you know? That's like a core memory for me. So in a metaphoric way for me, you know, when Mum and I both leave this world, I sort of have this sort of idea that we'll meet again in the grocery shop and we're finding each other in these aisles.
12: Well, wearing rubbish bags over your heads.
10: We're wearing rubbish bags. It became quite an odd, spooky, but fun pop song that also had a bit of a horror edge.
14: Going to the grocery shop.
12: How was it working with your mum then?
10: Oh, hooly dooly.
12: Hooly dooly.
10: Hooly dooly, yeah. She definitely was the center of the work. She, you know, started calling herself Diva Girl. She'd be like, oh, I need water. I'm like, Mom, like, I brought you water. Like, it's sitting beside you on a silver plate. She's like, oh, thank you. Oh, you know I'm a Diva Girl. And she's so cute, like Diva Girl. I think, you know, she learned a lot from those soap opera Turkish shows that she watched. I think that's where she got all her skills. But you know, when she performed it, you can see it's really coming from the heart.
12: You'd worked so hard for so many years to make her visible. Did she enjoy being visible?
10: So the first night prior to getting on the stage, she was actually shaking and, you know, her heart was racing and she was like, I'm so scared. I don't know how to get up on stage in front of like, you know, 200 plus people. And we're like, it's going to be okay. Like everyone's trying to calm her down. As soon as she got on this, she was like, okay, come on, let's go. She was like, it completely shifted and she just soaked it up. She loved it. She complained, but she loved it deep down. I know that she did because she was giving it everything.
12: Hosey, the artist formerly known as Kevin and his Diva Girl mum. After the break, we'll meet the Kevin determined to save all Kevins. This is the Outlook mixtape.
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12: In part two of the Outlook mixtape, our 6 degrees from Kevin Bacon takes us to a Frenchman determined to save all Kevins, and to Kevin of the UK Roundabout Appreciation Society.
22: And then that spawned Roundabouts of the World. So what started off as a bit of a gag suddenly turned into a full-blown, passionate hobby. I became to love roundabouts in the end. Yeah.
12: That's after the latest BBC World Service news.
1: BBC News with Sue Montgomery. The US says it will withdraw 5,000 of its troops from Germany as a rift widens between the two countries. President Trump has criticised the German Chancellor Friedrich Merz for not sending forces to help open the Strait of Hormuz. President Trump has written to the leaders of the House and Senate, insisting that hostilities with Iran have been terminated, meaning he doesn't require congressional authorization for the war. Earlier, Mr. Trump had said he was not happy with Iran's latest peace proposals. Lebanon's health ministry says at least 12 people have been killed in Israeli strikes on the south of the country. The Israeli military is continuing its offensive against the Iran-backed group Hezbollah, despite a nominal ceasefire. A prominent cleric from the Shia minority in Syria, Farhan Hassan al-Mansur, has been killed in a grenade explosion near Damascus. President Trump says he'll raise tariffs on cars and trucks from the European Union, accusing the EU of failing to comply with their trade deal. The European Commission says it's implementing the deal in line with standard practice. Cuba's foreign minister says the latest US sanctions on the island constitute collective punishment. Donald Trump said he would impose new sanctions against those operating in Cuba's energy, defense, financial or security sectors. The Office of Mexico's Attorney General says it will not arrest the governor of Sinaloa, Rubén Rocha, who the US has accused of drug and weapons trafficking, saying the US had not provided adequate proof. Activists have attempted to blockade the entrance to the New York Stock Exchange in protest against billionaires and what they call rising fascism. The demonstration occurred on International Workers' Day.
12: Welcome back to the Outlook mixtape. I'm Jo Fidgen. Hello. We're playing our own version today of 6 degrees of Kevin Bacon, looking for the shortest distance between Kevins the world over. Oh, Kevin. Something about the name, isn't there? In some parts of the world, including the UK and France, it comes with a bit of a stigma, curiously.
23: Kevin, get upstairs right now.
24: Kevin, you're such a disease.
12: And it's something a French Kevin decided to do something about. Here's Outlook's Laura Thomas.
25: In June 2022, a French news website was considering the latest batch of lawmakers to enter the country's National Assembly. Cops, cleaners, and Kevins, ran the headline. Two Kevins getting into a position of political power really felt worth pointing out, and by more than one news outlet. In Paris, a man called Kevin Fafounou took note.
26: C'est surtout les réflexions qui sont désagréables, comme par exemple tu en veux à tes parents.
27: I feel anger sometimes, to be honest, particularly at negative comments when people ask me, "Are you angry with your parents?"
26: Comment je peux en vouloir à mes parents?
27: How could I be angry with my parents? They're the ones who chose my name.
25: When we spoke on Zoom earlier this year, Kevin explained how he felt he'd endured a lifetime of slights at the expense of his name.
26: Ils ont choisi ce prénom car ils l'ont entendu en 1987, avant qu'il soit à la mode.
27: They chose my name in 1987, before it became fashionable.
26: Parce qu'ils aimaient bien la, la sonorité du prénom.
27: And they like the sound of it.
26: Qui voulait un prénom court. Tout ça fait que ça a fait un phénomène de mode sans précédent.
27: Kevins were everywhere in my time. It was a very popular name. I had one in my classroom, and I met someone who said in his classroom, in secondary school, I think that there were 8 Kevins at the time in one class.
26: Si on s'arrête sur les chiffres, en l'occurrence en France, de l'INSEE, qui est l'institut qui fait des statistiques.
27: If we look at the data in France, there was a real wave in between 1990 and 1994. So in these 4 years, the name Kevin took over some very classic names.
26: Thomas, Alexandre ou Nicolas.
27: It was a real fashion phenomenon, and the name was everywhere.
26: Dansez-nous avec Kevin Costner.
27: Dances with Wolves, with Kevin Costner.
26: Maman, j'ai raté l'avion avec Kevin McAllister.
27: Home Alone.
0: Have yourself.
3: I had a terrible feeling. Did you lock up?
0: Let yeah. yourself be light.
3: Do we set the timers on the lights?
4: Mm-hmm. What else could we be forgetting?
0: Our troubles will be ours.
3: Kevin!
27: There was also a famous footballer called Kevin Keegan.
5: Keegan's header! A splendid goal by Kevin Keegan.
25: So where did it all go wrong for the Kevins?
26: Quelques années après, quand je suis arrivé dans l'univers professionnel, que je me suis confronté à Paris, puisque je travaillais à Paris.
27: Personally, I started to feel it when I started my professional life. And I went up to work in Paris. And I noticed a lot of comments, a lot of negative comments and jokes. People would tell me, did you ever think of changing your name? And from then, it went on and on.
26: C'est toujours revenu en force. Je dirais que c'est arrivé dans les années 2000.
27: It started in the year 2000 with the rise of the internet, when there was a lot more communication and a lot of people sharing jokes.
6: Salut, c'est Kevin, alias Puceau 70.
27: And a lot of comedians and comedy based on those kind of negative jokes.
7: Oh, c'est du Molière, c'est du Picasso, c'est du Kevin.
25: That's Kevin Robin, a French comedian, getting ahead of the crowd and criticizing his own name before anyone else can do it.
7: C'est voilà, il y aura toujours un arrière-coup de 205 Turbo GTI derrière, hein.
25: He goes on to say some stuff about the kind of car a Kevin might be expected to drive, and we're now wading into a world of French stereotypes and cartoons. He's dull, this stereotypical Kevin. Racist, sexist, probably wears a tracksuit. And yes, of course, there's nothing wrong with wearing a tracksuit, but in these jokes, I guess, it's meant to spell slob. And Kevin began to feel like all these jokes were taking a toll in real life.
26: Mais c'est vrai que je suis embêté par rapport aux gens qui ont des clichés tellement forts.
27: I've always been embarrassed when I meet someone because I know someone will put a tag on you because of your name. And I feel anger sometimes, to be honest.
26: Donc je cache avec ça, avec l'humour, avec les blagues.
27: I sometimes use humor to get out of these situations, but it does make me angry. The stereotype is so strong that you imagine that people are going to say or think something.
25: Kevin wanted to talk to other Kevins on the record. He crowdfunded, began making a film, and found out he wasn't alone in his suffering. Here's a Kevin talking about how the priest in his parents' village refused to baptize him with the name Kevin.
8: J'ai failli de n'être pas baptisé parce que le prêtre de la ville ne voulait pas me baptiser. Il dit ça c'est pas un nom chrétien et donc je le baptise pas comme ça, je peux pas le baptiser.
25: Kevin collected dozens of stories like this.
26: La nôtre par exemple m'avait évoqué une soirée où il avait rencontré une jolie fille avec qui ça matchait.
27: And I was talking to a Kevin, who told me about a situation where he met a girl one evening. Everything was going well, but they told each other their names at the end of the evening. And when they did, she said,
26: dommage.
27: What a shame. I've got loads of this sort of situation, of people talking about how difficult it is to meet someone when you wear the name Kevin.
26: J'ai rencontré un Kevin dans mon film, qui interviewe à visage caché.
27: I spoke to one Kevin who had chosen to change his name and asked to have his face blurred during the interview because it was important for him to protect his new identity. It was so powerful for him to do that. He said something that really struck me as true. He said that there were certain people who allowed themselves to say things about Kevins that they wouldn't say about someone with a different name.
25: Kevin heard about lost jobs, damaged relationships, a whole world of social awkwardness. But he also found solidarity.
26: De voir la souffrance que certains expriment, de voir le soutien que j'ai reçu.
27: I felt really overwhelmed by the suffering and the support I received from all the Kevins.
26: Et au bout d'un moment, il y en a marre. Et je me suis dit, en fait, il faut essayer de déconstruire.
27: So I had enough, and I said, I need to deconstruct this sort of cliché and stereotype, because everything has an impact.
26: Et montrer, quand je suis allé voir aussi le directeur de l'Observatoire des discriminations en France.
27: I went to speak to the director of the Discrimination Observatory in France, which is an institute that tries to understand how discrimination is formed.
25: Kevin quickly discovered the root of his problems: class.
26: Dans les années 90, les classes populaires et classes moyennes se sont émancipées.
27: In the mid-90s, the sort of working class and middle class started to choose different names, and these weren't accepted by the upper classes. So they used these names as a way to make negative jokes and to look down on other classes.
26: Dylan, Ryan, Jordan, Kimberly, c'est exactement la même problématique.
27: And it's the same for other names as well. Names like Dylan, Ryan, Jordan and Kimberly. They have the exact same problem. They're all American-style names, not classically French. It's as simple as that. And that was described by someone called Baptiste Coulmont.
25: Baptiste Coulmont is a French sociology professor who observed that where once working-class French families would have looked to the middle classes for children's names, think of all those Alexanders and Nicholases. In the 80s, they started to look abroad, to the UK, Ireland, America, and choose names that weren't classically French, Kevin among them. The French middle and upper classes reacted by looking down on those names.
26: Alors pour les besoins du film, moi j'ai pas mal de recherches et je suis allé en Irlande où effectivement le prénom est originaire.
27: I went to Ireland where the name originally came from. And it's very interesting. I found that Kevin was the second saint after St. Patrick. So that tells you about the importance of the name. And the meaning Kevin originally is someone from a noble birth.
25: Kevin also discovered that his name isn't the only one to attract stigma in France.
27: For a lot of people of African, North African background, they suffer from discrimination and racism.
26: Les prénoms africains et maghrébins sont extrêmement stigmatisés. Donc en fait, c'est
27: there's another study that says there's a huge stigmatization when those people apply for work.
25: Kevin then went to meet a lawyer, called inevitably Kevin. Lawyer Kevin had researched the new names chosen by people who changed their names. And he'd found something surprising.
26: C'est que il s'est rendu compte qu'il y avait beaucoup de gens qui changeaient de prénom. On n'a pas le droit de savoir qui c'est qui a l'origine des changements de prénom.
27: He said there are a lot of people who change their name. It's

0: choisis par les prénoms, par les gens qui ont des prénoms à consonance
1: And so the parents would give them this name because they feel it's a popular name. It's a normal name.
0: C'est une sorte de normalité. J'ai rencontré un Kevin qui est d'origine.
1: I met a Kevin from North Africa, and his brother was called Ryan. And their parents chose that name for this reason, so that they, let's say, wouldn't have so many problems.
0: Les prénoms ont des cycles de 150 ans.
1: I read that a name has a life cycle of 150 years. So this means the name will come back, which is a really good thing for us Kevins. And when it comes back, it's neutral.
2: At least for Kevin, his wife has always been on his side.
0: C'est touchant dans la mesure où,
1: I met my wife 15 years ago, so it's never really affected that side of my life.
3: Je pleure à cause des oignons.
4: Du prénom?
3: Et du prénom.
1: I found it emotional because she was saying that she likes my name.
4: Moi, je l'aime bien. Je t'aime bien.
1: She likes the sound of it. She finds it beautiful. So I thought that was great.
2: All the same, Kevin feels like he's aiming for a world where no one has to change their name to avoid prejudice.
0: Parce que j'ai pas la vocation ou la prétention de dire que que ce film va changer les choses.
1: I don't think I'm going to change the world. That's not my objective. But if I could, then you know, I've done something right.
4: Kevin!
5: Kevin Fafornou talking to Laura Thomas in 2025. His film is called Sauvons les Kevins. Let's save the Kevins. Our next Kevin isn't at all bothered by his name, though he has got a very impressive nickname, as we'll hear. No, this Kevin is more interested in boosting the reputation of his favourite traffic intersections, as he told Outlook back in 2017.
6: My name is Kevin Beresford, and I'm the president of the UK Roundabout Appreciation Society, also known as Lord of the Rings. That's my official title. UK Roundabout Appreciation started way back in 2003. I ran a small printers down in Redditch Newtown. Redditch happens to be a small new town in the county of Worcestershire in England. We used to give our customers a calendar each year. We wanted to come up with a calendar that was totally unique. And the town of Redditch, unfortunately, has not got a lot of things going for it. But what it has got is a copious amount of roundabouts. So we decided, as a joke initially, to do a calendar of the roundabouts of Redditch. Not realising that it would take off worldwide. It just went off like a skyrocket. And the roundabouts of Redditch eventually spawned the Best of British Roundabout calendar. And then that spawned Roundabouts of the World. So what started off as a bit of a gag suddenly turned into a full-blown, passionate hobby. I became to love roundabouts in the end, yeah. The beauty of the one-way gyratories is they are so expressive. You can put anything on a roundabout. And I've seen fountains, statues, trains, boats, planes, pubs, churches. You've got a working windmill on a roundabout that actually produces flour. And down in Kent, which is the southeast of England, you've got a duck pond on a roundabout. In the middle of that duck pond, you've got a little duck house that the locals call Duckingham Palace. I mean, come on, how cute is that? I mean, you imagine in Wellington in New Zealand, they have their national cricket ground on the Basin roundabout. In Australia, you have the Houses of Parliament. Can you believe that? That's another example. Anything can go on a roundabout, the Houses of Parliament. This is a strange fact, you know, when it comes to roundabouts. They started off in America, in New York City. It was Columbus Circle. But they never really took off. It was the French that really picked up that gyratory ball and ran with it. And they've got something like 30,000 roundabouts. And the beauty of the French ones, they love putting quirky things on there, which is what I love on their roundabout. They have giant mosquitoes. And I mean, let's face it, the Arche de Triomphe is a roundabout with all its 12 exciting exits. Oh, yes, we form a lot of friendships from around the world. You get some enthusiasts that constantly send us their roundabout pictures. We're becoming like some kind of cult. Is that the right word? A cult circle. That sounds a bit sinister, doesn't it? But it's all good fun, isn't it? A lot of people think I am mad, but I think when they hear me talk, the fact that I've got this genuine passion,

0: No obsession, genuine passion for the one-wage aeratory, and the fact that they're so more efficient and greener and safer. Every year, we announce at this time of the year the winner of the International Roundabout of the Year. And I would love that to be announced over the air on the BBC World Service Outlook programme, if that's OK with you guys. And the winner of the 2017 International Roundabout of the Year goes to the Titiranga Roundabout in Auckland, in New Zealand. The beauty of this roundabout in Titiranga in Auckland is that it's totally unique. You have to trust me here that our committee, they've seen anything that goes on the roundabout. You name it, anything they've seen. Initially, we thought it was a Maori work of art. Further research concluded that sculpture, it represented the regeneration of life. And there's three large objects on this roundabout. And they're big pieces of algae. Can you believe that? Algae. We have never seen giant algae on a roundabout. And we like to call this roundabout the Funky Fungi Roundabout. We think it's a nice turn of phrase for that particular roundabout. People put my work up on a wall. I produce cat calendars of roundabouts. So I do see myself as a form of an artist. And I think artists have always focused on the mundane. You've got Tracy Emin's unmade bed. You've got Van Gogh would just paint a pipe on a chair. You used to have a pile of bricks in the Tate Gallery. So, yeah, I do see myself as a bit of an artist. I think I like to capture pieces of life that nobody else would bother with. That's what I'm drawn to. I think my job as the president of the UK Roundabout Appreciation Society is to make people appreciate their local roundabouts. And it doesn't have to be the Arc de Triomphe. It can be just the roundabout at the end of your street, the girl next door, so to speak. So, yeah, I think I'm helping people recognise exactly what's on their doorstep and actually appreciate what's on their doorstep.
1: Kevin Beresford, a.k.a. the Lord of the Rings, and the winner of the 2026 Roundabout of the Year is the For Sheep's Sake Roundabout in Fleet in the UK, which features four wooden sheep dressed in costumes to mark various occasions. Thanks to all the Kevins in today's programme and to you for listening. Today's producer was Edgar Maddicott. I'm Jo Fidgen. We're back on Monday.
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0: Hello, I'm Jen Dale, and you're listening to Witness History on the BBC World Service. I'm taking you back to the 1990s and the creation of a Declaration of Free Press Principles that led to World Press Freedom Day, marked annually on May the 3rd.
1: I think it kind of affirmed that we were on the right path, that we'd done the right thing. There were many journalists who were jailed, lost their lives, lost their livelihoods on the continent, those standing up for free and independent press. And so I think it was definitely something of a vindication.
0: It's April the 29th, 1991, and it's a bright, sunny day in Windhoek, the capital of Namibia, which had gained autonomy from South Africa and its apartheid regime only the year before. Newspaper editor Gwen Lister is walking down the city's main street on her way to a conference room in a local hotel. She's chairing a five-day-long seminar discussing freedom of the press in Africa, but it's come at a stressful time.
1: At independence, the donor funding for the newspaper dried up, and so we were engaged in a huge battle for financial viability. And I remember at the time feeling almost traumatized that I had to chair this important seminar at the same time as which I was trying to find money for salaries to pay the staff. So it was quite a crazy time.
0: The seminar's been organised by UNESCO, the cultural arm of the United Nations, after a similar meeting of journalists from Eastern and Western Europe after the fall of the Berlin Wall. Strings have had to be pulled to get some attendees out of jail in their home countries so they can come along, because in the early 1990s, life is hard for many journalists around the world.
2: Thousands of journalists are still censored. Dozens are in jail. Others can't get visas to travel.
3: Nowhere is it more difficult for a journalist to survive than in Yugoslavia. 35 have been killed there in a year.
4: Countries like China, Vietnam and Burma, they imprison their outspoken writers and journalists for as long as they can.
0: At this time, South Africa is still under the apartheid regime, which legalises racial segregation and discrimination, and many other African countries are authoritarian one-party states. Media is tightly controlled by those in power. So it's in this climate that 63 people from 38 African countries come together to talk about promoting independent free press.
1: Apartheid had closed the entire subcontinent, really, and many of the journalists working in the various countries in the region had never met each other, had never travelled, and so I think there was a palpable sense of excitement.
0: The journalists are excited. The Namibian government, less so.
1: I think there was still quite a lot of suspicion about what were all these independent-minded journalists doing here together and what were they trying to achieve. So we couldn't get the president himself to come and attend and or address the seminar, but eventually we got the then prime minister, who was Hage Geingob, who did come for the opening ceremony. Certainly UNESCO, being a governmental organization, there was a good deal of pressure, I think, for government, especially given the fact that Namibia had been chosen to host this seminar, given its good record in terms of a very positive, progressive constitution regarding press freedom. And so I think government eventually were forced to at least make their presence felt at the conference, even though they may have been initially reluctant to do so.
0: The journalists sit at long rectangular tables with floral arrangements placed periodically on the plain tablecloths.
1: There were sessions looking at the importance of independence media on the continent. There was a lot of discussion about the things that government could do to sort of help media not only to survive but thrive in terms of, you know, the import of equipment and computers and so on.
0: The seminar is also a forum for independent journalists who are critical of their governments to tell their tales of repression.
1: Pius Njave's story, much imprisoned. He was the editor of Le Messager in Cameroon. His was one of the standout stories. There was also Kenneth Best from Liberia, a newspaper man who'd been much imprisoned and his premises bombed. There were so many stories that were incredibly poignant.
0: But Gwen is no stranger to these tales from when South Africa ruled Namibia in the 1980s.
5: For weeks now, the authorities in South Africa have been threatening to take action against the country's small and less established newspapers, the so-called alternative press.
1: We also did a lot to expose what was happening in Namibia under the jackboot of apartheid, the atrocities that were happening at the hands of the South African security forces. And of course, that quickly got the ire of the authorities.
6: She was once arrested under the Official Secrets Act, only being released after international outcry. She was also detained without trial whilst 4 months pregnant for writing about new police powers.
1: In that jail cell, I do remember thinking, well, really, this is something of a watershed moment for me. I had to think very seriously of what I was doing. Now, it wasn't just about me or my safety and security. It was about my daughter and my kids. I had a son already. And actually firming up in my convictions that I was doing the right thing.
6: Even after Namibian independence in 1990, the office of her newspaper came under attack.
1: The place was firebombed on a number of occasions. Phosphorus grenades were thrown in through the windows, things thrown into our air conditioning, bullets were fired at the windows. Eventually, we had to get bulletproof windows at considerable cost, and they were badly scarred.
6: Many of the independent journalists at the seminar have suffered considerable personal cost for just doing their job. And as the week-long conference continues, they're more determined to officially call for free press across the continent. But government press agencies are less enthusiastic.
1: There were quite a few fairly volatile sessions. It took a while to convince, and we didn't always manage to do that, compatriots from government media to actually join in this demand.
6: But when discussions come to an end on the 3rd of May 1991, a statement of free press principles, known as the Declaration of Windhoek, is laid down.
7: We, the participants, declare the establishment, maintenance, and fostering of an independent, pluralistic, and free press.

0: By an independent press, we mean a press independent from governmental, political, or economic control. Free press.
1: When we finally adopted the declaration, I think it was with a sense that we felt great. We've achieved our purpose, and there's agreement about certainly the basic principles, and I don't think we all anticipated that the Windhoek Declaration would end up being quite as significant as it eventually was.
2: Later that year, UNESCO's General Conference endorses the declaration, and then in 1993, the United Nations General Assembly proclaims the 3rd of May as World Press Freedom Day. In Africa, it meant it became more acceptable to have private and independent newspapers, and in later years, radio and television stations.
1: Governments on the continent who didn't like the idea of press freedom, let's face it, had to come to terms with the idea. Slowly but surely, more and more newspapers began to emerge on the continent that were independent-minded and not in the thrall of government.
2: It led to similar declarations being made in countries across the world, from Kazakhstan to Yemen.
1: I think the Windhoek Declaration was a landmark. I think it really is true to say that it came from the hearts of especially those independent journalists who participated in drawing it up.
2: World Press Freedom Day continues to be marked around the world every year and reminds governments to uphold freedom of expression.
1: It's a struggle, it's a battle that is never fully won. There is no democracy without press freedom. It's simply not possible.
2: Gwen Lister lives in Windhoek and continues to advocate for press freedom. She was speaking to me, Jen Dale, for Wind.
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6: 80% of the time, you're eating the foods that you now know work best for you to maintain your ideal healthy weight. 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
1: Sue Montgomery. The US says it will withdraw 5,000 of its troops from Germany as the rift widens between the two countries. The move comes amid a spat between President Donald Trump and the German Chancellor Friedrich Merz over the war with Iran. Peter Bowes is in Washington.
2: The withdrawal probably is more symbolic than strategic. It is likely, I think, to raise more questions amongst allies about Washington's long-term commitment to NATO, and it could be seen as weakening deterrence against Russia. At the same time, the other argument is that the Pentagon may say, well, it's all about flexibility, shifting forces to where they're most needed. That's certainly what their statement seems to imply. But Germany is a key logistics hub, and a reduction in forces could risk slowing response times if there's a crisis.
1: President Trump has written to the leaders of the House and Senate, insisting that hostilities with Iran have been terminated, meaning he doesn't require congressional authorization for the war. Earlier, Mr. Trump had said he was not happy with Iran's latest peace proposals. Here's our North America correspondent, Daniel Bush.
3: We know that Iran has come forward with another proposal. We don't know the specifics of it yet. The president has already said he's not satisfied with it. And we know that he also rejected the last proposal from Iran because it sought to suspend negotiations over the nuclear program. That is something that is key for President Trump in this war. He needs to walk away with a victory. He has said that blocking Iran from having a nuclear weapon is his core mission. It'll be very hard for him to agree to a deal that doesn't include that. That's why it seems like this latest proposal, again, from Tehran would do that. He has already said no.
1: Lebanon's health ministry says at least 12 people have been killed in Israeli strikes on two towns in the south of the country. The Israeli military is continuing its offensive against the Iranian-backed group Hezbollah, despite a nominal ceasefire. Cuba's foreign minister has called the latest round of U.S. sanctions on the island illegal and abusive. Bruno Rodriguez said President Trump's additional measures constitute collective punishment of the Cuban people. It comes after Mr. Trump signed an executive order imposing further sanctions against the communist island. Our Cuba correspondent is Will Grant.
4: The truth is that this will be focused at squeezing the Cuban economy further by forcing sanctions and simply making it more uncomfortable for any entity, any individual who intends to do business with the Cuban government. People are very, very tired at this situation. They don't want to be in a constant hostile footing with the United States. They feel like their own government has failed to invest in time with the crumbling infrastructure and so on, particularly in the energy sector. And yes, it remains extremely bleak on the island.
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1: BBC World Service. At least 11 people have been killed and more than 30 injured in Mexico after a tourist bus careered off a highway and overturned. It happened in the western state of Nayarit. Deadly crashes are a frequent occurrence on Mexico's highways. Scientists in the UK believe they've identified a previously unknown sketch of the second wife of Henry VIII, Anne Boleyn, using facial recognition technology. They believe they've discovered the Tudor Queen's image within drawings by the artist Hans Holbein the Younger. Here's Harriet Bradshaw.
8: Scientists used facial recognition software to compare the faces in all the drawings with contemporary depictions of the Queen's cousins and daughter to see if, without human bias, she could be identified. The team concluded a sketch labelled as Anne Boleyn was actually her mother, while a portrait currently known as an unidentified woman was most likely her. But their methodology is also contested, one art historian arguing you can't treat works of art as if they're modern photographs.
1: BBC News.
9: If you asked people to name a famous lost city, I suspect the list might include Machu Picchu in Peru or maybe Pompeii in Italy. But this week I've been thinking of a more recent lost civilization, Fordlandia. After the end of the First World War, the increased demand for rubber led car manufacturer Henry Ford to a bold plan: build an outpost of his empire closer to the raw material needed for his car's tyres. He bought 13,000 square kilometres of the Amazon and set about building his American dream. Rows of houses with picket fences, a dance hall, a golf course. But Fordlandia was built on the supposed success of the rubber plantation. And because the rubber tree is native to Brazil, that's also the home to its numerous pests. Caterpillars swarmed across two densely planted rubber trees, and the fungus they carried doomed the plantation. Today, most rubber comes from South Asia, where the South American leaf blight has, so far, been kept away. I'm Marnie Chesterton from the BBC World Service. This is Unexpected Elements.

0: And I'm joined as ever by a global panel of science journalists. We have Sandy Ong in Singapore. Hello, hello.
1: Hi, Marnie. Ni hao.
0: And journalist Lernie Joubert, used to live in Cape Town, but Lernie, you're now our van life correspondent. Where are you this week?
2: Marnie, I am on the Wild Coast on the eastern side of South Africa, near a place called Port St. John's.
0: Lovely. So what we do on Unexpected Elements each week is we take a story from the news and we use that as our jump-off point to discuss a world of interesting science. So given that I started the show musing about rubber production, let's hear what kicked that off.
3: Marine traffic through the Strait of Hormuz has collapsed as a result of the US-Israel war with Iran.
4: Right now, it's effectively closed and the impacts are being felt worldwide.
5: Oil prices just impact everything from transportation into materials and plastics that we use.
6: Condoms could be getting a lot more expensive. The world's biggest condom maker, Carex, says it will raise its prices by up to 30% or more.
0: Yes, this is the story that the world's largest condom manufacturer, Carex, who make 5 billion condoms a year, plan to raise their prices by 20, 30, possibly more percent. All due to the fact that the supply chain of raw materials continues to be disrupted by the Iran war and the blockade of the Strait of Hormuz. Sandy, have you heard of the condom crisis?
1: Yeah, actually, partly because Carex, the manufacturer, is based in Malaysia, which is literally on our doorstep. Marnie, back to you. Tell me, how has the lack of oil led to this condom crisis?
0: That is exactly what I was wondering. And a lot of condoms are made of natural latex, which is produced from this tree, the Hevia brasiliensis. The oil comes in because the raw latex is treated with ammonia to preserve it. And the ammonia comes several steps down the line from the refinement of crude oil. It's not the only product that relies on oil and petrochemicals in the manufacturing process. But in unexpected fashion, we're going to focus on the most surprising, which to us was condom prices. So condom price hike and possible shortage, there is our starting point. Lernie, where do you want to take us from here?
2: Well, Marnie, it seems there's been a bit of a boom or bust situation down under in Koalaville. Koalas have been in the news quite a lot of late, mostly because their numbers are dropping. According to the IUCN listing, they are regarded as vulnerable. But in 2022, Australian law recognised them as endangered. But there are some refuges where koalas are doing so well that conservationists have had to turn to prophylactics.
0: When you say prophylactics, please tell me you're talking about condoms for koalas.
2: That would add an interesting spin, but not quite. Really, they're just using the same good old-fashioned hormone treatment that liberated us back in the 1960s. Specifically, they're using an implant containing a synthetic hormone that mimics progesterone. It's not that new in koala management, though. Apparently, some populations have been kept in check for at least 20 years in this sort of method, from what I can find.
0: Okay. Well, I'm a little bit confused, though, because if koala populations are vulnerable, it seems weird to be giving koala birth control to the ones that are thriving, no?
2: Yeah, it does seem a little counterintuitive. But the thing is, koalas are really picky eaters. They prefer to forage on only a few species of eucalyptus tree. And down in southeast Australia, they have overbrowsed the manna gum eucalyptus tree in places. And if that happens, it kills the tree and it can lead to large koala populations starving. Basically, they're a victim of their own success in these very small areas.
0: Oh, I see. So this is an effort to control that, to stop a boom and bust.
2: Yes, that's pretty much what's happening. But at least it's easier to give a koala a contraceptive implant than it is to give an African elephant the equivalent of a birth control pill.
0: Yes, I'd say that's an interesting job. Does anyone have to do that? I mean, I imagine it's going to be a bit harder to just grab hold of an elephant. You've got bigger bodies, bigger appetites, bigger territories.
2: Bigger feet to stomp you with, and also a bigger nose to smack you with. Managing elephant populations is a real hot button issue over here in Southern Africa. because very few populations can roam as widely as they need to, since they're all corralled inside closed-off reserves. And as with the koalas, if their numbers outpace what the landscape and the vegetation can support, they'll also end up starving. Usually numbers are managed with culling or relocating. Culling is horribly cruel. You know, elephants are highly intelligent. They have sophisticated cultures, really sophisticated social structures. And then, of course, relocating is super expensive.
0: Okay, so contraception is much easier in theory. In practice, how do they do it?
2: Well, I got hold of Dr. Audrey Delsink, who is with the Humane Society International, based here in the Africa office. And she was explaining to me the method that they endorse and sponsor, basically. All you need is a chopper ride, someone with a dart gun and a steady hand, and someone with a keen eye to identify the right animals in the herd to give the treatment to. So the chopper will go up, they'll single out the breeding females who have had their first calf, and then they will shoot her with a dart, which carries the drug and a bit of purple dye so they know who's been treated. And then it just becomes a yearly top-up. Easy as pie.
1: I'm just wondering, why don't we just castrate the male elephants instead of spending all that time and money every year darting the female elephants?
2: Yeah, it's a great question. They have tried this. They gave a few older male elephants vasectomies, and they wanted to see if there would be any change in animal behavior or group structure. And there wasn't. So I asked Dr. Delsink about how these two approaches compare. And she says that the yearly darting of females, cost-wise, it works out to about 130 euros per elephant per year. Vasectomy treatment for a male is really expensive, and the actual veterinary skills are very specialized. So it becomes a little bit too tricky, much easier to dart from the air.
0: Sandy, where do you want to take us next?
1: So I have a bit of a mystery for you today. It won't be immediately obvious how this relates to condoms, but bear with me. I promise it'll be worth it.
0: I mean, I'm here for the mystery, so go for it.
1: So some time ago, a multidisciplinary team of researchers from the University of Michigan were working together on a project, and they were trying to figure out how many microplastics people in their city were inhaling while outdoors.
0: Just to be clear, a microplastic is a piece of plastic that's smaller than...
1: About 5 millimeters, which is roughly the size of a pencil eraser. But that's the high end of the scale. They actually go down to much, much smaller than that. So microplastics have been found in everything and everywhere. In humans, they've been detected in blood, saliva, brain, testicles, placenta, breast milk, you name it. Outside of that, scientists have found microplastics in places ranging from the Mariana Trench, which is one of the deepest parts of the ocean, and even in the clouds above Mount Fuji. So anyway, back to the project. The Michigan researchers had to collect air samples. But when they analyzed their results, they were shocked to discover that the microplastic counts in the air were way higher than expected. We're talking more than 1,000 times higher.
0: Wow. Okay, that's a lot higher. So this is our mystery, right?
1: This is our mystery, yes. And it led the researchers on what they described to be a wild goose chase. So they started sampling things in the lab that were made from plastics that could have possibly contaminated the samples. So they tested things like plastic squirt bottles, the lab's atmosphere, and eventually they traced it to...
0: Oh, yeah.
1: They traced it to the lab gloves they were using. So these gloves were made from nitrile and latex, which are two very commonly used materials when it comes to lab gloves.
0: Okay, and there's our connection to the news story. It's latex. But as we discussed at the start, latex is rubber, not plastic. So what's the contaminant?
1: So it turns out that these types of gloves contain something called stearates. Now, these are soap-like particles that manufacturers add to disposable gloves to help them separate easily from the molds that are used to make them. Like you rightly said, Marnie, these are not plastic, but they have very similar chemical structures to polyethylene, which is the most common type of plastic we find in the environment today. And that's why stearates are mistaken for microplastics during testing. They found that these nitrile and latex gloves shed about 7,000 particles of stearates per square millimeter. And the conclusion of this whole study is that maybe some scientists have been unknowingly overestimating the levels of microplastics in their research.
2: This is interesting. I can think of a solution, and that means getting completely naked in the lab doing their fecal sampling. I imagine, though, that would probably be a bit of a breach of office protocol, though. So, Sandy, what solution did they come up with?
7: Unfortunately, I don't think anyone's going to bite on the naked researchers solution. But what these Michigan researchers found was that clean room gloves actually perform better than nitrile and latex gloves in the sense that they release far fewer chemicals. Basically, they're manufactured from the same base material as the other types of gloves, but without any steric coating, and they undergo some extra steps to reduce the amounts of contaminants they shed. So, for example, they're rinsed repeatedly with deionized water, they're treated with chlorine, and so on. And it's these type of gloves that the Michigan researchers recommend that their fellow scientists use during their experiments if possible.
2: And I guess we shouldn't downplay that microplastics are a real thing and a real problem.
7: Yeah, absolutely. And this is exactly what the researchers emphasize in their paper. Just because microplastic levels may be overestimated in some instances, there's still a lot of them out there and it's worrisome, which is why there's a lot of research happening at the moment into understanding exactly how they can affect our health and the environment.
0: Thank you, Sandy. So we've started with the price of prophylactics, and via koala contraceptives, we've just heard how rubber gloves may be shedding and muddying the waters when those waters are microplastic samples. Still to come on the show, whatever happens to the male contraceptive? Find out after this.
8: Hello, it's Alice here, and it's time for the Unexpected Elements quiz. Now, condoms can play a huge role in public health, helping to prevent unplanned pregnancies and sexually transmitted infections. According to the World Health Organization, condom use since 1990 has averted approximately 117 million new HIV infections. In order to encourage their wider use, researchers have been experimenting with mixing latex with other materials to make condoms stronger, thinner, and a bit more comfortable. So this week, I want to know, what material have scientists not added to latex condoms? A. Grass, B. Graphene, or C. Gelatine? Again, what material have scientists not added to condoms? A. Grass, B. Graphene, or C. Gelatine? Think hard about that, and I'll be back later with the answer.
0: You're listening to Unexpected Elements from the BBC World Service, where disruptions to global supply chains caused by the blockade of the Strait of Hormuz has led to the world's biggest manufacturer of condoms saying they might need to raise prices. So far, we've talked about latex mishaps and koala contraception, but we couldn't talk about condoms without talking about male contraceptive pills. Condoms are one of the only two methods available for men's contraceptive, the other being a vasectomy, a scientific procedure that's permanent. Ever since I've been in science journalism, though, there's been talk of a male pill, a fully reversible alternative contraception for men. And yet, one still hasn't passed regulatory approval. Why is that? Despite promising early-stage clinical trials, not one of the options has yet become commercially available. Are we getting closer yet? Well, that's a question for this week's expert. Welcome to Unexpected Elements, John Amery, MD, Professor of Medicine at UW Medical Center in Seattle in the USA.
9: Good morning.
0: Where's the male pill, John?
9: A great question. There's a bunch of us, endocrinologists and urologists and medical doctors all around the world that have been working on developing novel methods of male contraception for almost 50 years. It's proven to be very challenging for a variety of reasons. In contrast to women, there's no period where men are not fertile after they go through puberty. Women don't produce eggs while they're pregnant. And what female contraceptives largely do is mimic that state of pregnancy to turn off ovulation. Men don't have an analogous period where they're not making sperm. So turning off sperm production, 1,000 sperm made every second, has proven to be somewhat difficult.
0: Can you give us, John, a potted history of attempts to make the male contraceptive?
9: Well, the fun part of the story is it actually started even before we had female contraceptives. So as early as the 1950s, there were efforts on parts of several investigators to develop male contraceptives, and they succeeded to a degree, but the medications had significant side effects. And so when the female pill was introduced in 1961, they were largely abandoned. Efforts restarted in the 80s, largely led by the World Health Organization, after it was acknowledged that administration of testosterone would largely suppress sperm production in a majority of men around the world. This led to two large multi-center trials funded by the World Health Organization that were published in the 80s and 90s. That didn't make it to the market for a couple reasons. First of all, testosterone largely has to be administered by injection, weekly injection in this case, in the muscles, which was not super popular with the study subjects. And we don't know why there's a subset of men who don't respond, and we don't know how to identify them a priori.
0: Tell me about the research that's going on to create a male contraceptive.
9: The field has moved away from the injections, which need to be administered in a doctor's office, to self-administration of a daily gel. We just finished a large trial of 462 couples, including sites in Africa and South America. This was to test the contraceptive efficacy of a daily testosterone and nestrone gel. And that study is about to be published. The hope is that that study will lead to even a larger so-called phase 3 study that would allow for the drug to be approved and then, you know, introduced to the market. In parallel with those efforts, there's a lot of people working on other approaches to male contraception, and I kind of divide them into three categories. The first category is contraceptives that block sperm transmission. You could think of condoms and vasectomy in that category. There's a couple companies working on injecting reversible hydrogels into the vas. Then there's other work looking at category 2 male contraceptives, and those are ones that block sperm production. So those have the advantage of the fact that the sperm count goes to zero, which is a very effective contraceptive. The problem with those is shutting down sperm production is challenging, as I mentioned. And then also there's a delay in onset. Notably, there's actually a study of a daily pill going on in England right now. It's called YCT529. And it's a drug that blocks not hormones, but something called retinoic acid, which is the active form of vitamin A. Turns out vitamin A is necessary to make sperm. So this is a novel approach being tested actually right now in England in a phase 2 study. And then the last kind of category that really hasn't made it to clinical trials yet, but is being studied in a laboratory, are contraceptives that block sperm function. One of the unique things about sperm is they swim. You know, very clever chemists can develop inhibitors of those functions. And that's been tested to a degree in animal models, but not in humans, to my knowledge.
0: So you've got these three different approaches. You've got blocking the sperm from getting out. You've got blocking the sperm from being produced. And then you've got blocking the sperm from being able to swim anywhere once they are produced. Have you got a front runner?
9: Well, certainly it's fair to acknowledge that the nestrone testosterone transdermal gel is furthest ahead, having completed a phase, what's called 2B study. I would say that the contraceptives that we do have are all type 1. They block sperm transmission. So I'm very interested in these drugs that block ejaculation in men, because those would be an easy alternative to a condom, say. And the medicines that do that are actually already on the market. So in terms of getting an approval for that, we know these drugs, they've been on the market for 20 years. They're widely considered to be safe. These drugs, a lot of them are used actually to treat older men with enlarged prostates to help them urinate. So we're trying to capitalize on that side effect.
2: Well, I'm just curious, you know, if some of these drugs have been around for 20 years, why has there not been more of an uptake?
9: There have been a couple trials. There was one in Japan and one in India testing this. And some of the men are not enamored of the idea of losing their ejaculation. I think it's a concept that takes some getting used to. I just lectured to a bunch of university students and I asked them to raise their hand if they thought this was a good idea. And none of them did initially. And then as we discussed it further, some of them thought, well, maybe we'll give it a try.
0: I think it's a huge plus that there's a way of showing that the man has taken it.
9: Yeah, I totally agree. And one thing that's worth mentioning is there are new methods out there for checking one's sperm count at home. There are COVID tests that are available to check your sperm count. I think that it's easier for men to check the status of their contraception, much easier than it is for women. Certainly easily test men at home to see if their contraceptive was functioning.
7: Yeah, no, that's really cool. You mentioned the phase 2B clinical trial. And I wonder if that's sort of the furthest along we've gotten with clinical testing in humans, and what has stopped clinical approval in the past?
9: It's a great question. These hormonal approaches, especially long-acting injections, were tested very extensively in China in the mid-2000s. And one thing about these hormonal methods is they tend to be more effective in men of Asian descent. So we all thought, oh, that'll get approved. At the last minute, the regulatory body said, not going to approve it. Didn't make it clear why. So sometimes there's a shroud over these things we don't fully understand. That's the most notorious case that I'm aware of. Others have had issues with sort of acceptability, efficacy, safety, the usual things. It's one of the challenges, and I don't mean to be overly critical of the regulatory bodies, because if I were in their shoes, there's no precedent here. The risk is to the user, but the benefit is to another person. I'm not aware of a medication or medical intervention that works in that way. That's kind of a unique medical ethics situation. So I think that has played into the regulatory stasis, if you will.
0: Well, Professor John Amery, thank you so much for coming on to Unexpected Elements.
9: My pleasure. Thank you for having me and for the great questions and your interest in male contraceptive development.
0: So, who would have thought that the blocking of the Straits of Hormuz would have led to a conversation about whatever happened to the male contraceptive? We've got here thanks to the rise in the price of condoms, which is an unexpected consequence of the oil needed to produce this latex-based product. Still to come on the show, birds do it, bees do it, eels, we're not so sure. Until now, we hear how Chinese scientists have finally managed to make eels breed in captivity. Stay with us.
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11: Behind me is a dense forest, but ahead of me, over 300 hectares have been cut down. This area in Lubiatowo-Kopalino in the north has been cleared for the country's very first nuclear power plant.
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0: Coming up after the news, birds do it, bees do it. The eels' bizarre and secretive spawning behaviours have eluded scientists until now. We hear how Chinese scientists have become the first to recreate the conditions that make these creatures breed in captivity. We also look at the grand challenge to redesign the condom and whether the moon makes us lighter at night time. That plus more unexpected elements coming up shortly.
16: BBC News with Sue Montgomery. The US says it will withdraw 5,000 of its troops from Germany, with a rift widening between the two countries. President Trump has criticised Germany's Chancellor Friedrich Merz for not sending forces to help open the Strait of Hormuz. Mr. Trump has written to the leaders of the US House and Senate, saying that hostilities with Iran have been terminated, meaning he doesn't require congressional authorization for the war. Earlier, he said he was not happy with Iran's latest peace proposals. Lebanon's health ministry says at least 12 people have been killed in Israeli strikes on the south of the country. The Israeli military is continuing its offensive against Hezbollah despite a nominal ceasefire. Cuba's foreign minister says the latest US sanctions on the island constitute collective punishment. Donald Trump said he would impose new sanctions against those operating in Cuba's energy, defense, financial or security sectors. Mr. Trump says he'll raise tariffs on cars and trucks from the EU, accusing it of failing to comply with her trade deal. The European Commission says it's implementing it in line with standard practice. A US appeals court has temporarily blocked postal delivery of the medication used in the majority of abortions in the US, mifepristone. It follows a lawsuit brought by Louisiana. activists have attempted to blockade the entrance to the New York Stock Exchange in protest against billionaires and what they call rising fascism. Scientists believe they have identified a previously unknown sketch of the second wife of Henry VIII, Anne Boleyn, using facial recognition technology. They believe they have discovered her image within drawings by the artist Hans Holbein the Jr.
0: This is Unexpected Elements from the BBC World Service, the show that looks for the science behind the headline. And this week, we've been inspired by the rising price of condoms caused by the closure of the Strait of Hormuz. I'm Marnie Chesterton in Cardiff in the UK, and I'm here with...
2: Leonie Joubert, who is going feral on the Wild Coast in South Africa.
0: And...
7: Sandy Yong in Singapore. Much less exciting.
0: Yes, the opposite of feral. I think that's what Singapore is to me. So each week we wade our way through a lot of papers and press releases, different stories, trying to bring you the best of the science behind the news. And sometimes we come across something that's slipped under the radar that deserves a little bit more attention. And so this is the place where we make space for it to shine in the spotlight. Sandy, what are you bringing to our show and tell section?
7: I was doing a bit of digging around and I came across a bit of research that I think you might find interesting. So it's from a team at China's Jimei University who announced earlier this month that they have found a new way to breed Japanese eels artificially.
0: I should say to listeners who aren't regular that what happens here is I normally award bonus points if the under-the-radar story relates to the overall theme. Now, I can see a breeding link straight away, but can you, Sandy, link this to condoms too in some way?
7: Yes, I can. Marnie, this week I'm going to win all your spurious bonus points. So historically, eel skins were used as a form of condoms in the early days, particularly in medieval times. They were known for being extremely fine and acting as a good barrier.
0: Great. Okay. I guess you use what you've got. I'm also really excited to hear more. I love eels. I think we should take a moment to go into the seriously complex, bizarre life cycle for most eels.
7: So when you think of long-distance migrations within the animal kingdom, what usually comes to my mind are birds flying thousands of kilometers to their wintering grounds and back, salmon swimming upstream, wildebeest crossing vast plains in Africa, and so on. But the animal I don't think of, and I'm going to bet that most people don't either, are eels. But actually, these fish, fun fact, eels are a type of fish. They're known to make epic journeys on par with these other animals. So when it comes to the Japanese eel specifically, they're born on these underwater mountains near the Mariana Islands in the Pacific Ocean. From there, they drift along ocean currents for about 3,000 kilometers, eventually reaching freshwater rivers and lakes in East Asia. Japan, Taiwan, China, Korea is the general region we're talking about. And they live there for about 15 or 20 years until they're ready to spawn, which is when they start to make their way back out to the ocean where they were born. And the eels only spawn during a very narrow window, so just a few months, typically in late spring or summer, and it's usually tied to the new moon. So for instance, researchers only managed to pinpoint that Japanese eels spawn in the Mariana Ridge about 15 years ago. And it was even more recently, in 2022, that researchers succeeded in using satellite tags to track European eels, which are a cousin of the Japanese eel.
0: Can I tell you my European eel fact, which is that I think it was Aristotle who came up with this theory that eels arose spontaneously out of the mud. And it was basically only in 2022 that we managed to prove him wrong.
7: I read about that fact too. And I think he came up with that theory because he couldn't find any larvae. So he was like, it's spontaneous.
0: Obviously, solution.
7: Yeah. So anyway, back to this artificial breeding. Current techniques rely on artificial insemination, but this doesn't work very well for a number of reasons. And so China, which is by far the largest producer of farm eels today, they account for roughly 75% of the world's output. They are really keen on finding a better method for doing this artificial breeding.
0: Okay, so how did this team in China breed eels?
7: So what they did was they managed to replicate the epic journey that these eels undertake in the wild. And how they did this was they used satellite tracking technology to analyze environmental factors and feeding patterns of adult eels in their natural habitats. And then they set up a series of sequential pools in their lab to replicate these conditions. So for example, in one pool where they do the rare

0: spring, they suspended newly hatched fries in water that's covered with a light screen. So that's basically to simulate the dark conditions of the deep sea where they're born. And in the what's called the maturation pool, the researchers made sure to carefully control light, salinity, water flow conditions. And this was to trigger certain signals in the eels that get them to start reproducing. Now, if all this sounds really meticulous and laborious, it certainly was. But the payoff was worth it because they managed to successfully cultivate more than 3,000 breeding pairs, which resulted in 3 million little baby eels.
1: That's fantastic. And is this all because eels taste delicious?
0: Yes. Eels are considered a delicacy in Japan. Have either of you heard of or tasted unagi?
1: I have, yes. I'm still not sure whether I should be eating it because I know that the eel's endangered, but it is delicious.
0: I'm personally not a fan. Basically, it's eel brushed with soy sauce glaze that's then grilled over charcoal. So it does sound really delicious. Japan is the largest consumer of eels. They consume roughly 70% of the global catch. But this also means that eel population numbers have dropped partly because of this. Sadly, they've declined by about 90% over the last 30 or 40 years due to overfishing and other factors. And they're now considered endangered by the IUCN.
2: This captive breeding really is great news, especially if it can be expanded to other eel species. Our southern African eels have taken a hammering in recent years, what with eel trafficking cartels turning their operations to our part of the world. This is according to Professor Lee Baumgartner, who spoke at a conference here last year. He says that eel trafficking is a massive industry globally. In 2020, there were more eels trafficked to Asia than there were drugs and guns. In the illegal market in Europe, something like 3 billion euros of trafficked eels every year.
1: Can I just ask, does that mean that I've potentially eaten an illegally trafficked eel?
2: I don't know whether the trafficking is going both ways. And I don't know how much of the illegal market is happening internal within Europe, but certainly trafficked from Europe to the East is the problem.
1: Well, thank you, Leonie, and also Sandy. I love that we've all got an eel from our bit of the world, and they all have epic journeys. And I do wonder what it is that's got the eel doing this, because you would have thought that breeding with the eel next door is kind of simpler and easier way of passing on your genes, but there you go. Listeners, any eel stories you'd like to share? The email address, the eel mail address, is unexpected@bbc.co.uk. And we make space each week to open up the postbag and see what you've been sending in. Let's go first to our WhatsApp messages. We've got one from Mr. Sadek in Saudi Arabia. Leonie, do you want to read it first?
2: Sure. Mr. Sadek says, the radiation and isotope issue took my attention in your last episode when you said that some of our food is radioactive. My question is, how can ordinary people detect or be sure of any suspicious food with such potential danger and avoid it?
1: So I should say that last episode, it was an anniversary of Chernobyl, 40 years since the Chernobyl disaster, and we were talking about radiation. I mentioned that bananas and Brazil nuts are radioactive. They aren't the only food. Carrots, potatoes, butter beans, lots of other things are a tiny bit radioactive. Let's be clear here. This is not because they've somehow been contaminated. It's because there's naturally occurring isotopes. They're radioactive variants of elements like potassium, carbon, radium. They're all present in the air and the soil. So it's not really a cause for concern. One banana contains approximately 1% of the radiation that you're exposed to every single day just by existing. And just to check, the science unit calculated how many bananas you'd need to eat before you died of acute radiation poisoning. And it's about 5 million bananas. Your stomach would burst first. So there you go.
0: I don't think I've ever eaten a million bananas in my lifetime, or that I ever will, actually.
1: Yeah, my brothers used to play a who can eat the most, and I think it was 18, and you feel a bit unwell after that, so I wouldn't recommend. Anyway, back to our post.

0: pass through my local wood or park. I think about particular trees or other sites. I choose if I'm going to take the hill or the smaller paths. I have never made it back to my house on these walks, so they must work. It's definitely worth a try.
1: Well, I will add that to the Rolodex of things to try.
0: Yeah, I recently came across this technique last year. It's called cognitive shuffling. I don't know if you guys have heard of it, but it was invented by an academic in Canada. So you think of a word, like a random word, like cake, for example, and you take the first letter and you try to name as many words that start with C, for example, and you imagine it. So like coffee or cat or carrot, car, and you picture it each time and then you keep going until you can't go anymore. And then you move to the next letter, A, and you do the same.
2: I can already feel my kind of competitive Scrabble persona coming out. So I can feel my adrenaline climbing and I'm getting all kind of ready for a scuffle with my brain. So
0: so stick to counting sheep or try walking, do the walking technique that is still recommended.
1: I mean, I'd recommend podcasts. The number of people who email in to tell us that they listen to Unexpected Elements to fall asleep is something that you could choose to take offense at. But I listen to stuff that I enjoy in order to fall asleep. Thank you both. Plenty of sleep strategies there. It's time to move on. But before we do, next week, we are going to be talking about wildlife broadcaster Sir David Attenborough because it's his 100th birthday on the 8th of May. We'd love to know if you have any stories or anecdotes about Sir David, or maybe you can do a good impression of him. Maybe something happened when you watched one of his many documentaries. Please do email your stories into unexpected@bbc.co.uk, or you can send us a WhatsApp message to +44 330 678 3080 and we might read it out. Still to come, does the moon's gravitational pull make you lighter at night time? That's coming up after this.
3: Hello, it's Alice again, and I'm back with the quiz answer. Earlier, we found out that researchers are experimenting with innovative materials in order to improve condoms. And I asked which of these materials have scientists not used in latex condoms? A. Grass, B. Graphene, or C. Gelatine? And the answer is C. Gelatine. Nope, there are no gelatine-based condoms. However, scientists at the University of Queensland in Australia have extracted cellulose fibres from the native Spinifex grass, and they've then added that to latex to make a stronger, thinner condom. And graphene? Yes, that carbon-based wonder material has been mixed into latex to improve the strength and the heat conductivity of condoms. So, well done if you got that right, but don't worry if you got it wrong. There'll be another quiz next week.
1: We've now got to that part of the show where one of our curious listeners writes in with a science question and we bring in an expert to get to the bottom of it. It's time to ask the unexpected. This week, our question comes from Richard, who asks, if the moon's gravitational pull is such that it can move the sea, which must weigh millions of tons, why does it not affect people or objects? Why does it not make us lighter at night? To answer Richard's question, we reached out to Claudia de Rahm, Professor of Theoretical Physics at Imperial College London.
4: The gravitational pull of the moon does in fact affect everything on Earth, including us. As human being, but the effect is incredibly small, really. And so the reason the gravitational pull of the moon does affect oceans, for instance, in ways which are quite manifest and really quite phenomenal, is because oceans or the seas are really vast fluid and they span over a large distance across the Earth. But if we were to think of the effect of the moon tidal forces on much smaller fluids, for instance, the water in your bathtub, we wouldn't notice that very much. And that's because it's a relatively small quantity of water. And so we human are relatively small creatures, much more like a bathtubs in size than a big ocean or a sea. And so while in principle the moon does pull on us, it does so almost

0: equally on every part of us. So the tiny difference in the moon pull between our hair and our toes, the tidal force, is far too small to really overcome the strong and complex internal structure that holds us together.
1: Okay, so we are more like a bathtub than an ocean, but we would also be more difficult to pull apart than a bathtub would be, right?
0: So even though our body is indeed mainly made out of water, we're not just filled with water from the bottom up, having tissues and hair and air floating on the surface. We're actually a very complex system. We're more like a very dense sponge or a gel, and fluids are locked inside cells and tissues and held together by their internal framework of bones and connective tissues. And that prevents fluids from just pouring out of our body. So since we're all wrapped up into one compact and coherent body, the gravitational pull of the moon cannot really have a noticeable tidal effect on us, at least not in any conceivable biological relevance.
1: So that is the first time I've heard humans described as sponge-like, but I suppose compared to an entire ocean, we are. Thank you, Richard, for the question. Leonie and Sandy, all this talk of gravity has me wondering, do either of you think you'd do well in microgravity?
2: I certainly hope I get a chance to try it out. Since I've been a kid, there are only two places I've really wanted to visit. One is Antarctica and the other one is the moon. I'm still working on both. So if anyone out there at NASA has a spare room or a spare seat, give me a shot.
1: Yeah,
3: no, I've never wanted to be in space. I don't know. I find it hard to imagine what it would be like in microgravity, I guess, because there's nothing really that comes close to comparing. I don't know. A lot of people say swimming is the closest thing we get. Yeah, but I've read a few astronauts' accounts and they seem to experience a lot of nausea in the first few days, right? Is it something because of the inner ear, the liquid in the inner ear going a bit wonky? But, you know, I don't do well with motion sickness, so it does not strike a fancy for me.
2: Yeah, I think I would also battle with the nausea thing. Having done some free diving, though, if you get it right, when you go down, you get to a sweet spot where you literally are. For a few moments, you feel like you're in a zero gravity space. And that is just incredible.
3: Wow.
1: Well, there is the astronaut training aeroplane where they go up and then free fall, basically, to simulate microgravity. And that is also known as the vomit comet. So
3: that says it all.
1: Yeah, it kind of does say it all.
2: I think might stay on the couch in that case.
3: I think work on Antarctica.
1: Yes, Richard, in conclusion, the moon being overhead does make you slightly lighter, but the effect is so small that it's negligible. Thank you to Claudia Durham for the answer. Do you have a question pulling on your curiosity? Do send it our way and we may have an answer on a future episode. You can email unexpected@bbc.co.uk. Now, each week I have the chance to join the dots from our theme to a story that grabs my fancy with the help of the extensive BBC audio archives. And since we've been talking in this episode about the price of condoms, I wanted to take us back to 2018 when inflation in Venezuela made a packet of condoms eye-wateringly expensive. Take a listen to this.
4: We're living through an economic crisis, and these economic crises have caused the shortages of many things, including condoms and other kind of contraceptive. You can find them in some places, but they are very expensive. Yesterday, I went to the shop and I found around 7 boxes, and the cost was more than 1 million. And our minimum wage is 3 million.
1: That was Mariana Zuniga, a journalist in Venezuela, calculating that a box of condoms was back in 2018 during that inflation going to cost a couple of weeks' salary. Since prices didn't seem to lead to a reduction in sex, it did lead to other things.
4: Many people in the medical sector, they have said that a rise on unwanted pregnancies have started in Venezuela.

0: do, it saves lives. Fewer women die and fewer babies die if they don't come too soon and too often.
1: So that was the challenge 2013. Make a condom that makes more people want to wear it. Back in 2015, the shortlisted science initiatives all received £100,000, and some of them are now in designs that you can buy today, like Manchester University's graphene department, who made a stronger, thinner condom. And I remember speaking to a group in Cambridge who'd won a grant with this amazing sounding one-size-fits-all condom that shrinks to better fit the user. But a couple of years on from that grant, the team had actually decided that what they found more interesting was not rejigging the design, it was looking at all of the behavioural patterns that were responsible for populations in particularly sub-Saharan Africa not wanting to wear a condom at all. Leonie, according to my reading, they said that there were religious reasons, gender inequality, there were also popular myths that stopped widespread use of condoms, which I found fascinating. So, you know, don't look at the tech, look at the application of the tech and where the holes are there. So any details that you can add there?
2: You know, nothing that is specific to the region. What I have picked up is that a lot of the resistance to birth control, it's often quite universal. Men are concerned about lost pleasure. I have heard some myths about possibly leading to infertility. I don't know if that's just something guys make up so they don't have to, you know, use a condom. Many years ago, I did a research program with an NGO that works in this area. And one of the stories that came up often was the fact that women lack bargaining power and negotiating power within the relationships around contraception in general. So I encountered women who would go off to the family planning clinic and get either the injection, because that would be something they could do in a hidden way, or else if they got tablets, they would take the tablets home and then ask a friend or neighbor to keep the tablets so her partner wouldn't see that she was taking these. So yeah, there's a lot of power dynamic, I think, around controlling that aspect of people's lives.
1: It's really interesting. We seem to have come full circle from the male contraceptive pill, where the advantage is in a method where you can see that it has been taken, to the female contraceptive pill, where there's an advantage in hiding that you're taking it.
2: Yeah, interesting.
1: So that's us almost out of time. What have we learnt from the price rise in prophylactics? Well, the first thing I learnt was that a product I've always thought of as made of latex was deeply dependent on oil derivatives, so affected by the Iran war. But over the course of the show, we've learned why koalas and elephants also need contraceptives, whatever happens to the male pill for humans, and why eels have been encouraged to breed in captivity for the first time by Chinese scientists. Sandy, have you got a favourite fact that you've picked up over the course of the show?
3: I think my favourite fact from today was learning that there's a COVID-like test for sperm levels.
1: Yeah. Leonie?
2: Well, I was fascinated to hear just how technically complicated it is to create a contraceptive for men. I'd always thought the reason we hadn't advanced more is because it was just, you know, gender politics, and that men were kind of resistant to it, and that had kind of lobbied research away from male contraception and forcing women to take on the burden. But this has allowed me to change my perspective in that regard.
1: I really ought to thank my princesses of prophylactics who've joined me on the panel today. Esteemed journalist Sandy Ong in Singapore, thank you.
3: Thank you, Marnie. Thank you for bestowing that honor upon me.
1: And Leonie Joubert in South Africa, thank you.
2: It's been a delight. Do we get crowns and humbugatle, all of you?
1: Crowns for everyone. I'm Marnie Chesterton. The producer was Ella Hubber, with Alice Lipscomb-Southwell, Robbie Wojciechowski and Georgia Christie. Studio production was by Yasmin Carvajal. Do join us again next week for more Unexpected Elements.
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0: Lena, happy Sunday. We're loving the show. Thank you. And also thank you for waiting, because I know you sent this quite a while ago.
1: On your Sunday selection, not only you can request for your favourite song.
0: And Jason, I'm not sure that I agree. 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
2: This has got to be the saddest day of my life.
1: You can also learn new stuff.
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0: Secondly, is the fact that the junta itself has lost significant legitimacy. They had promised that the reason why they had taken over power was to improve security on the ground. The insecurity situation has actually worsened. You know, and then the third, which is the broader factor, you know, is the fact that there's been a security vacuum that has existed in Mali and the broader Sahel region since the exit of the West, which Russia has since tried to fill, but unfortunately has done a terrible job.
1: If Jenin manages to besiege Bamako, how quickly do you fear Mali could collapse?
0: Before the end of the year, unfortunately.
2: A team of scientists in the UK say they've identified a previously unknown sketch of the Tudor Queen, Anne Boleyn, using facial recognition technology. The team from the University of Bradford believe the image of Henry VIII's second wife has been hiding in plain sight for hundreds of years in a collection of drawings by the famous artist Hans Holbein the Younger. Dr. Charlotte Boland, an expert at the National Portrait Gallery in London, told us about the enduring mystery of what Anne Boleyn looked like.
3: Anne Boleyn is one of the most famous figures from English history. So she is Henry VIII's second wife. After only 3 years, court conspired against her own mistakes, her own actions, and she ended up being executed. Of the many mysteries that surround Anne Boleyn, her reign wasn't necessarily long enough for a kind of established iconography. And there is this kind of tantalising suggestion that perhaps some of her images might have been deliberately destroyed.
2: Harriet Bradshaw reports.
4: Anne Boleyn, the second wife of Henry VIII and mother of Elizabeth I, was arrested on this day in 1536, accused of incest, adultery and treason. She was beheaded just over 2 weeks later. The circumstances of her marriage and death made her an important figure in the English Reformation, but mystery surrounds what she looked like, as only a handful of contested contemporary lifelike depictions of her survive, including a preparatory sketch in a collection of drawings by Holbein. Scientists used facial recognition software to compare the faces in all the drawings with contemporary depictions of the Queen's cousins and daughter to see if, without human bias, she could be identified. The team concluded a sketch labelled as Anne Boleyn was actually her mother, while a portrait currently known as an unidentified woman was most likely her. But their methodology is also contested, one art historian arguing you can't treat works of art as if they're modern photographs.
2: That was Harriet Bradshaw, and I'm looking right now at this picture of apparently Anne Boleyn on the BBC website. So if you go onto the site, you can see that picture for yourself. Finally, we've all been there. It might take us several hours, in my case, probably several days, and involve a lot of swearing. But believe it or not, putting together flat pack furniture can be done in minutes by some people. On Friday, the fastest of them took part in the Flat Pack World Championships in London. Mark Ashdown was watching.
5: From rowels over dowels and brackets to lost instructions, building flat-pack furniture can be a test for even the strongest relationship. The world's best professionals have taken it to the next level, facing off at Excel London to determine the best of the best.
6: 2, 1, go! Begin!
5: In front of a live audience, two groups of four finalists were tasked with building a Billy bookcase, an icon of the IKEA range, with the fastest four progressing to an ultimate showdown, constructing a bedside table. There was tension, there was drama, and plenty of head-scratching. The winner of the coveted Golden Hex Key medal, Hayley McCauley from Wigan, who was delighted to retain her title. She'd won the first ever flat pack championship last year.
7: Oh, I'm buzzing. I could cry. Beat my time as well, so I'm absolutely over the moon.
8: Back next year?
7: Absolutely. Watch out, I'm coming for it again.
5: Hayley managed her bedside table build in 8 minutes and 20 seconds, shaving almost a minute from her time in last year's final. Her cabinet also had to pass a sit test, which speaks for itself, and crucially, she had no rogue screws left over.
2: Hayley, you are some woman, and are you available for hire when I need to put a flat pack furniture? That is the question I want answering. You've been listening to The Newsroom with me, Charlotte Gallagher, and a reminder of the main news. The US says it's withdrawing 5,000 of its troops from Germany following diplomatic clashes between Washington and Berlin over the Iran war. And there's a news summary coming up next.
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9: You know the scene from the movies? A sealed envelope handed over with the words, "Open this if anything happens to me." Every day, reporters risk their lives exposing corruption and crime. Some are killed for what they uncover. But what if killing a journalist doesn't kill their story? What if instead of an envelope, there was a secure digital place holding everything they've gathered?
10: When one journalist is killed, we are teaming up with 50 others to pursue his work or her work and make sure that we will be publishing the story all around the world that others wanted to silence.
8: People Fixing the World, The Safe Box. Tuesday at 14 and 21 GMT.
11: As Samsung becomes a global tech force thanks partly to a major Hollywood scoop, an activist politician discovers an explosive secret recording that exposes the company's connections to power. And the Lee family is rocked by tragedy. I'm Elise Hugh, and after the news on the BBC World Service, Inheritance Samsung, the story of a family drama behind one of the world's biggest companies.
2: BBC News with Charlotte Gallagher. The US says it will withdraw 5,000 of its troops from Germany, with a rift widening between the two countries. President Trump has criticised Germany's Chancellor, Friedrich Merz, for not sending forces to help open the Strait of Hormuz. Mr. Trump has written to the leaders of the US House and Senate, saying that hostilities with Iran have been terminated, meaning that he doesn't require congressional authorization for the war. Earlier, he said he wasn't happy with Iran's latest peace proposals. Lebanon's health ministry say at least 12 people have been killed in Israeli strikes on the south of the country. The Israeli military is continuing its offensive against the Iran-backed group Hezbollah, despite a nominal ceasefire. Cuba has condemned fresh sanctions by the US, calling them collective punishment against the Cuban people. The foreign minister, Bruno Rodriguez, said the measures were illegal and abusive and that Washington would not intimidate the island. President Trump says he'll raise tariffs on cars and trucks from the EU, accusing it of failing to comply with their trade deal. The European Commission says it's implementing the deal in line with standard practice. A US appeals court has temporarily blocked postal delivery of the medication used in the majority of abortions in the US. The ruling follows a lawsuit brought by Louisiana and means the pill will only be available in person. At least 11 people have been killed and more than 30 injured in Mexico after a tourist bus careered off a highway. The accident happened in the western state of Nayarit. Scientists believe they've identified a previously unknown sketch of the second wife of Henry VIII, Anne Boleyn, using facial recognition technology. BBC News.
11: This is Inheritance, the podcast from the BBC World Service about the family dramas behind the world's biggest companies. I'm Elise Hugh with Season 1, Samsung. This is Episode 6 of 10. We'll let you know how you can hear more episodes at the end of this program. A silver sedan screams through a multi-story parking lot. Its driver, dressed in black leather and shiny PVC, stares determinedly ahead through her dark sunglasses, focused on her escape. She's being chased. The car roars out of the parking lot darkness, going airborne as it leaves the exit ramp. Sparks fly as the front end hits the road. The car turns sharply, tires screeching, and speeds away. The front seat passenger pulls out his phone. He pushes a button, sending the phone's spring-loaded earpiece upwards like the cocking of a pistol, revealing the display and, underneath, the word Samsung. Jaeyeon Lee, reporter with South Korea's Hankyure newspaper, remembers this moment. A scene from The Matrix Reloaded, released in May 2003.
12: It was the first major product placement for Samsung in a Hollywood blockbuster, so it was a pretty big deal.
13: This was the moment that placed Samsung on the map as a cool brand, not just a tech maker. The Samsung name was everywhere.
14: Jeffrey Kane, author of Samsung Rising, watched the movie too. For him, it's the moment Samsung arrives on the world stage.
13: At the time, Sony is the powerhouse. It's the Walkman. It's the PlayStation. Sony TVs are everywhere. Like, Sony is cool, Samsung is not.
14: Sony, Samsung's great rival. A symbol of Japanese economic might and a reminder for South Koreans that they still sit in the shadow of their former colonial masters. Samsung Electronics sales have been catching Sony's and surpassing them in some areas. The meticulous focus on quality demanded by Samsung's chairman K.H. Lee seems to be paying off. Several years ago, he'd infamously ordered Samsung employees to watch as more than 100,000 products, including mobile phones, that they had made were dumped into a pile outside their factory.
12: And then he had those workers smash the phones with hammers and then set them on fire.
14: When the flames had died down, bulldozers rumbled over the remains before carting them off.
13: The employees started crying, and one of them remarked to me that it felt as if his babies had died.
14: No one at Samsung wants a chairman's visit like that ever again. But quality doesn't matter if people don't know about your products, and Samsung has a lot of products. CD players, laptops, PCs, cameras, video cassette recorders, MP3 players. They release multiple models of phones and TVs every year.
13: And so Samsung executives realized quickly that it's not enough to have a product, but you need to unite all of your products under a massive brand umbrella so that people know they're not just picking up a camera, but it's a Samsung camera.
14: Marketing execs have been armed with huge war chests. Much of it to be spent in the U.S., the market Samsung is desperate to crack.
13: They need to break into pop culture, and they need to start thinking of themselves as a cultural company and not just a technology company.
14: And so they'd turn to Hollywood. These marketing execs had seen the first Matrix movie, a global smash, and enviously eyed the cameo role played by another mobile phone brand.
13: This is the phone that Neo answers when Agent Smith is coming after him. There's a phone that arrives in a package, and he pulls it out, and it's a futuristic-looking Nokia phone. That phone was a massive success for Nokia.
14: Samsung wants that for themselves.
13: So they sent their people to Hollywood. They wrote massive checks, and they got on the good side of Warner Brothers.
14: It's likely to have been a big deal for K.H. Lee. Stacks of videotapes reportedly filled the home of the Samsung chairman. Ever since he was a child, he'd been a film fanatic. He'd originally wanted to be a director or start a movie production company.
13: And the opportunity presented itself in 1995. Steven Spielberg and two of his business partners, they were creating the production studio called DreamWorks, and they need to raise $900 million.
14: K.H. Lee's niece, a kind of Samsung ambassador in Los Angeles, had heard about the opportunity and told her uncle. But when the Samsung chairman flew to Beverly Hills to make an offer to Spielberg and his team, the director was lukewarm.
13: This Samsung delegation showed up, and for hours they were just talking about semiconductors.
14: In a later interview, Spielberg said the word semiconductors must have been used about 20 times in that single meeting. No deal was signed. Samsung's Hollywood product placement in The Matrix all these years later probably isn't going to satisfy K.H. Lee's dream of being a movie mogul, but it is a statement of intent. It marked Samsung's transformation, Samsung Electronics specifically, from a leading South Korean manufacturer into a globally recognized, desirable brand. But worldwide recognition isn't all that Samsung's aiming for. Once it leaves its longtime rival Sony in its wake, it's going after everyone else.

0: I'm Elise Hu. From the BBC World Service, this is Inheritance, the stories of the families behind some of the world's biggest companies. Our journalists have scoured the archives, combed through memoirs, and handpicked experienced observers to take you inside these dynasties. At times, we'll recreate, as faithfully as we can, the pivotal moments, all to understand how powerful empires are built and passed on. Season 1, Samsung. Episode 6 of 10, Octopus. Summer 2005, 2 years after Samsung's Matrix moment, a moment that looks like it's paid off big time. Profits at Samsung Electronics almost doubled last year. It's now the world's third biggest mobile phone maker, miles ahead of Sony. It's a remarkable rise, and one that's being watched closely by an activist South Korean politician. He heads to the mailroom in the country's National Assembly building to check for post. He's 1 year into his first term as a lawmaker, having spent the previous 2 decades fighting for the rights of workers and the poor.
1: I interviewed him, and his name was Nohui Chan. He was a labor union activist, a fairly popular politician on the left, and also a bit of a populist. I think he's most comparable to Bernie Sanders in America. That's sort of how he was seen.
0: He's already got a reputation as the Mr. Clean of South Korean politics. According to the account he later gives to Jeffrey, the politician finds a package in the mailroom with his name on it. He finds a CD inside. There's no note from the sender. It's anonymous. He takes the CD back to his office and loads it into his computer. Up pops an audio recording.
1: And what he heard was absolutely shocking. It was the voices of two people who didn't seem to know they were being recorded.
0: He can't be sure who's talking on the tape, but whoever they are, they're discussing, in detail, plans to give gifts to members of the South Korean elite. Prosecutors, politicians. He figures they must be talking about bribes. This is big, potentially explosive. The politician makes contact with an audio company to get the recording analyzed. The men on the tape appear to be discussing giving millions of dollars to presidential candidates. The recording must date from 1997, an election year in South Korea. The audio experts are able to identify the speakers. Jake Kwan, a journalist in the BBC's news team in Seoul.
2: There was a conversation between a Samsung exec and the head of one of the major newspapers in Seoul.
0: And not just any Samsung exec. The audio appeared to feature K.H. Lee's second in command, his vice chairman. And the other man is the head of a newspaper owned by Samsung. As the politician listens, 8 years after the recording was made, he realizes that newspaper man is now South Korea's ambassador to the U.S. Oh, and he's also K.H. Lee's brother-in-law. The politician, Nohui Chan, is angry. He's been a vocal critic of Samsung for years about its government connections and how far the company's influence goes. And according to the account he later gives to Jeffrey, he feels he has to do something with this recording to expose this apparent corruption. But going public is a risk. Can he be sure he'll be taken seriously? And what if all of this somehow blows back on him? These are powerful people, after all.
1: But in the end, he did not cower. He did not fall back. He wanted to make a point of exposing Samsung.
0: He's not sure he can trust South Korea's mainstream media. There's a chance they would be afraid of losing Samsung's lucrative advertising. And so he creates a transcript of the recording. He uploads it to his personal blog and hits publish. Thank you. 6 months later, in late 2005, K.H. Lee is in the U.S. He flew out a few months ago to Texas for medical treatment. He's been there before to undergo treatment for lung cancer in early 2000. Lung cancer had killed his father, B.C. Lee. After several years of back and forth to the world-renowned Texas clinic, doctors had given him the all clear. He'd started to look after himself, stopped smoking, walked more, but he still needs regular checkups. Samsung officials have been tight-lipped about the chairman's health on this visit, his whereabouts, and why he's not yet flown home. They're being pressed for answers because South Korean prosecutors are about to make an announcement about those secret recordings. Recordings that could implicate Samsung in bribery. That could implicate K.H. Lee.
2: This is a major scandal that is going on and it's shaking up the Samsung group. There was talk about, you know, whether he will face consequences. It really tarnished Samsung's reputation. It revealed to the depth that Samsung got its finger in South Korea's kind of legal and government structure.
0: By now, the young politician, Nohwe Chan, isn't the only one with the story. A TV news network and a prominent magazine have also obtained the tapes. What's being called the X-Files scandal has gone mainstream.
2: When it airs, I mean, you can imagine, how should I call it? The impact was quite astounding.
3: It was a huge deal. These conversations were apparently wiretapped by a division in Korea's National Intelligence Service.
0: A former spy who'd led the illegal eavesdropping operation came forward, confessed to being behind the tapes, then tried to kill himself. All in all, there are hundreds of tapes. And although not all of them involve Samsung, the group has still become the focus of the news stories. Some are even calling the scandal the Samsung X-Files. Amid the fallout, K.H. Lee's brother-in-law has stepped down as U.S. ambassador. And K.H. Lee has also faced some heat.
1: The National Assembly at one point actually did subpoena Chairman K.H. Lee to come testify about this alleged bribery. Parliament wanted to grill him. They wanted to put him in a hearing and get to the bottom of this.
0: K.H. Lee has sent prosecutors a written statement saying that any money that changed hands was his own, not Samsung's. And anyway, these were political donations, not bribes, he added. This isn't the first time K.H. Lee has had to deal with these sorts of allegations. A few years earlier, he'd even been convicted of bribing a former South Korean president using Samsung money. That time, he'd avoided jail, though, with a suspended sentence. And just a year later, South Korea's new president had pardoned him. The president said that K.H. Lee was too important to Samsung, to South Korea's economy, to be facing prison. And when prosecutors in December 2005 announced their findings in the X-Files case,
3: none of the Samsung executives or politicians or prosecutors were convicted for it.
0: They accept K.H. Lee's explanation, saying there is insufficient evidence of bribery or embezzlement. Plus, the statute of limitations had run out. Any alleged bribery would have taken place too long ago for a prosecution to even be valid. But not everyone escapes punishment.
2: The journalist and then a lawmaker who published the story both get prosecuted.
0: Nohwe Chan, the politician who'd published the transcripts to his blog, is charged with violating the country's wiretapping laws. He had released details of a private conversation and might even lose his seat in parliament.
1: And that's exactly what happened.
0: The journalists who broke the story received six-month suspended sentences for violating the Protection of Communications Secrets Act. K.H. Lee is in the clear again. A good job, too. He's got some big business battles to fight, including a new one brought by some investors in his now bankrupt passion project, Samsung Motors. They are suing him for almost $5 billion. There's also something at home he needs to attend to. Because while K.H. Lee has been waiting for the verdict in the X-Files case, his family is hit by some devastating news. One of his children has been found dead. That's next time on Inheritance.

0: That was an edited version of Inheritance, Samsung. 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Samsung was later ordered to pay out about $2.5 billion to investors in its failed car venture.
1: Hello, and welcome to More or Less from the BBC World Service. We're the programme that looks at the numbers in the news, in life, and in beef. I'm Charlotte McDonald. If you spend much time on social media, and we don't necessarily recommend it, then you've probably come across a strange fascination with water consumption. Mainly, this is people telling you that using AI is terrible for the planet because of how much water it uses. We've already made a couple of programmes about the numbers in those arguments, and long story short, they probably aren't saying what you think they're saying. But on the platforms like X, Blue Sky and TikTok, an opportunity to keep an argument going is rarely missed. And one of the numbers that's been enlisted in that glorious cause concerns the water that's used for a seemingly unrelated pastime, eating beef. Here's an example from Twitter, or X.
2: A kilogram of beef requires over 15,000 litres of water to produce. A vegan who uses ChatGPT every day is living a more sustainable lifestyle than someone who regularly eats beef while boycotting AI.
1: Ignoring the AI part, is that true? Does it actually take 15,000 litres of water to produce a kilogram of beef?
3: When the number comes in, people see that's easy to just take numbers and talk about. Beef is so bad and others are so good. But the whole idea of the water footprint is we show the numbers, but behind the numbers, there is the story.
1: This is Mesvin Mikkonen, an assistant professor at the University of Alabama, and he definitely knows what this 15,000 number means. It features in scientific papers from the early 2010s that he co-wrote with Arjen Hoekstra, a Dutch professor who pioneered the idea of the water footprint.
3: The initial motivation was to create awareness, similar to the carbon footprint and the land footprint, to create awareness that our water impact is not located only where we live, but it's faraway places also.
1: The issue is that the water footprint is being used to say that the amount of water beef uses is bad. And the story explaining what's wrong with that goes back to before the water footprint was developed.
4: So I'm Professor Mark Mulligan, and I'm Professor of Physical and Environmental Geography at King's College London. So my late colleague at King's College London, Tony Allen, came up with the concept of virtual water in the early 90s.
1: Quick botany lesson. As they grow, plants absorb water from the soil through their roots. This is sucked up through the plant to the leaves, where it evaporates. It's a process called transpiration.
4: So Tony's concept for virtual water is that when a crop grows or when an animal like a cow eats a crop that's growing, they consume, if you like, all of the water that that crop had to evaporate over its lifetime in order to produce the biomass that is the crop.
1: This might sound a bit technical, but for the work Tony Allen was doing, the importance of the water required to grow plants was pretty obvious.
4: He developed the concept for dry lands in the Middle East. In that context, when you're growing a crop, you're usually growing it with irrigation water from groundwater and rivers.
1: In very dry places, water is a precious resource. The water you use for irrigation is water you can't use for something else, like drinking or sanitation. This water has a clear environmental cost.

0: forest that was there before in that kind of humid, wet environment. And indeed, the forest would have consumed through evaporation more water than the coffee crop does. So in that case, the water footprint of the coffee crop is actually negative. Because the forest is gone, you actually have more water than you would have had if the forest was there.
1: In this case, if you think a higher water footprint is a bad thing, then you'd be saying that chopping down rainforest for coffee plantations is good. What's more, the water we're talking about falls as rain. And to put it mildly, rain is not in short supply in a rainforest.
2: When the concept of water footprint was first developed, it was recognised that not all water is the same.
1: This is Tim Hess, a professor of water and food systems at Cranfield University in the UK.
2: And a differentiation was made between green water that has come from rainfall, differentiated from blue water, that's water in our water resources, whether it's rivers, lakes, whether it's water that is underground in our aquifers.
1: Green water is rain. Blue water is pumped out of rivers and lakes. There's a third category, grey water, which is the water that's needed to dilute any pollution, like fertiliser runoff. Right, back to the beef. If we look at beef production and this 15,000 figure.
2: The majority of the water is associated with producing feed. It takes a lot of feed to keep those animals alive for 2 years before they go into the food system.
1: In the UK, cows mostly stand around in fields eating grass. That grass gets its water from rainfall.
2: So they are just using the rain at the point where the rain falls, and they're only using green water. But in other countries, we have systems where animals are fed on crops which have been irrigated. So in that case, we're taking the blue water to grow the crops, like maize, silage, and then feeding those to animals.
1: The different methods of farming make a massive difference to the amount of blue water you have to pump out of rivers, lakes, and aquifers to produce the cow food.
2: So in the UK, we have an average per animal production of about 67 litres per kilogram of beef of blue water consumption. But there are some figures that are from the US, from Texas, Oklahoma, Kansas, ranging from 900 through to almost 8,000.
1: That figure we're looking at, that 15,000 litres of water are needed for each kilogram of beef, includes all types of farming and all the types of water. It's a weighted average of the water use across all the different beef production systems the researchers analysed. And 94% of that figure, more than 14,000 litres of water, is green water. It's rain falling on grassland or other crops. This, says Tim, makes it pretty useless if you're using the number to think about how good or bad eating beef is for the environment. As with coffee in the rainforest, it's unclear whether it's a good or bad thing.
2: So if we want to make choices about sustainable diets, we want to make choices about, is this product having more impact on the water environment than that product, then we shouldn't be including the green water. That's very misleading.
1: At the same time, the 15,000 litre claim also averages out the blue water part, which, as Tim said earlier, can range from less than 100 litres to many thousands. The average is about 500 litres, but that hides the bit that potentially matters most in terms of the impact on water supplies. All of which means you can't use the global water footprint to say that beef is bad. And when Mesfin sees his numbers used like that, it makes him uncomfortable.
3: There is a disappointment of the misuse of numbers, that's clear. And the disappointment also goes back to myself, where did I do my job very well and explain the numbers and the story behind them?
1: That's it for this week. Thanks to Mesfin Meekanen, Mark Mulligan and Tim Hess. If you've seen a number you think we should take a look at, email us on moreorless@bbc.co.uk. Until next time, goodbye.
4: 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On the director's cut.
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4: The Director's Cut with Alan.

0: and things that perhaps are not as current in people's minds as they were 23 years ago. I mean, Katie, to you first on that one, how much does that matter in this story for you?
1: It matters a great deal to me. I think it's an art that's sort of fading, and I definitely hope that this story brings attention to the fact that in a world where we are able to connect with each other so much more readily, we're actually becoming more and more disconnected. And so maybe returning to just putting pen on a paper or slipping it into a book and giving it to somebody you love could be a chance for a deeper connection.
0: Jackie, pick up on that thought.
2: I really make an effort to tell people in my life how I feel, but now that this situation has happened, I am much more conscious of writing it down and giving it to them, because all of this happened because I had a letter. And I turned to it so many times in my years growing up as I moved to college and beyond. I've always carried with me special letters that have come from family and friends. And to be able to turn to a keepsake that someone gave you is so special. And so because of this, I will definitely be writing my thoughts and feelings down and sharing them with people so they can have an opportunity to have something special.
0: Jackie Roche, we also heard from Katie Slocum, the finder of Jackie's letter, from her grandmother Irene, who, as you heard at the start of all of that, was reading the letter for us. Libraries and letters, Jill, they still matter.
3: Yes, it's really interesting when you go back and look at stacks of letters that even ones that you wrote to your parents when you were away. It's really so interesting how it brings back to you what you're experiencing at the time, you know, encounters, you were abroad, you were doing something or at university, and you don't think people will go back and look at rafts of old emails or WhatsApp messages in quite the same way. So I think we've probably lost some sort of really helpful personal record there.
0: True.
4: Yeah, I think so. I mean, I'm in the habit of writing quite a lot of postcards to people, notes, even the odd letter. And people think it's genuinely exotic, you know, when they get one of these.
0: Well, it's because they're brilliantly written, I don't doubt. On that note, we're going to have to end our conversations because time is beating us. But thank you both so much for being a part of the programme today. Thanks to Jill Rutter. Thanks to Joe Studwell. Thank you for listening to this edition of Weekend, the programme back at the same time tomorrow. Coming up next here on the BBC World Service, the latest international news.

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3: Yeah, people go on holiday sometimes, you know, completely lose their inhibitions, and when it comes to alcohol and sex.
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2: The US says it will withdraw 5,000 of its troops from Germany.

0: as a rift widens between the two countries. The Pentagon said the troops would be removed over the next 6 to 12 months. It follows President Trump's criticism about Germany's not helping to open the Strait of Hormuz. Peter Bowes has more.
1: Just a couple of days ago, when the president was speculating about this, suggesting that there would be a review and an announcement made in due course, the reports in this city were that the Defense Department was taken by surprise, some would say shocked, by what they were reading. Now, just a couple of days later, the Pentagon is announcing that 5,000 troops are to be withdrawn from Germany. And the backdrop, of course, is that spat between the German Chancellor and President Trump and the disagreements that they have over the war.
0: The Lebanese health ministry says at least 13 people, including 4 women and a child, have been killed in Israeli strikes on the south of the country. 8 people were killed in the town of Habush, where Israel had issued an evacuation order. The Israeli offensive against the Iranian-backed group Hezbollah has now killed more than 2,600 people in Lebanon since early March. Hezbollah said it had targeted Israeli soldiers and vehicles with drones in the town of Al-Bayada. Cuba has condemned fresh sanctions by the US, calling them collective punishment against the Cuban people. The foreign minister, Bruno Rodriguez, said the measures were illegal and abusive. On Friday, President Trump announced new sanctions against people in the energy, defence and financial sectors. Here's the reaction from some Cubans.
2: President Trump has no right to do anything against Cuba. I'm Cuban-American, and with all the failures of the United States, in Iran, in Gaza, I had to do something.
3: The response has been very strong. Millions of Cubans across the entire country, and here, hundreds of thousands in their anti-imperialist stand.
0: The embattled governor of Mexico's Sinaloa state says he'll temporarily step down to focus on defending himself against accusations of aiding a powerful drugs cartel. In a video statement, Ruben Rocha insisted he had not and would not betray anyone.
4: Tengo la conciencia tranquila.
5: My conscience is clear. A lifetime of work backs up my words. I say this clearly and forcefully. The accusations are false and malicious. I can look my people and my family in the eye because I have not betrayed them and never, ever will. And I will firmly demonstrate this when the justice institutions of our country require it.
0: The United States is seeking Mr. Rocha's extradition along with 9 other Mexican nationals. World News from the BBC. At least 4 people, including 2 children, have been killed in mudslides caused by heavy rains in the northeast of Brazil. More than 1,000 people were evacuated in the cities of Recife and neighbouring Olinda. Videos posted on social media showed people wading through high water, with emergency services rescuing people using inflatable boats in flooded streets. Spirit Airlines has become the first carrier to fall victim to the Iran war, which has caused jet fuel prices to double. The American budget carrier ceased operations after failing to secure creditor support for a government bailout plan. This is a personal blow to President Trump, who'd proposed $500 million of taxpayers' money to save Spirit, despite opposition from some of his closest advisers and many Republicans in Congress. A US appeals court has temporarily blocked postal delivery of the medication used in the majority of abortions in the United States, mifepristone. A 3-judge panel of the conservative-dominated Fifth Circuit Court of Appeals delivered the ruling in a lawsuit brought by the southern state of Louisiana. Scientists in Britain believe they've identified an unknown sketch of the second wife of Henry VIII, Anne Boleyn, using facial recognition technology. They believe they've discovered the Tudor Queen's image within drawings by the artist Hans Holbein the Younger. Facial recognition software was used to compare the faces in all the drawings with images of the Queen's cousins and daughter, leading to the conclusion that a portrait currently called an unidentified woman was most likely her. But the art historian Dr. Bender Grosvenor questions the study.
6: I think this is trying to treat works of art as modern photographs. And it's simply impossible to do that. That's before you get into any of the other problems about their methodology and how they have approached this whole question.
0: BBC News.
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0: Madonna and Sabrina Carpenter, Bring Your Love. This is the lead single from Madonna's highly anticipated album, Confessions 2, which will be released in July.
1: Top of the Pops
2: from the BBC.
0: Now let's start our look at this week's album chart. And our first new entry is the latest and self-titled album from American singer-songwriter Kalani. From it, this is Folded.
3: Number 28.

0: Kalani, Folded, from the album Kalani, her fifth studio album.
1: Number 19.
0: It's a new entry from legendary British musician Paul Weller with Weller at the BBC Volume 2, a collection of live performances at the BBC from 2008 to 2024. The BBC's Sean Keaveney recently caught up with him and asked him about his early influences.
2: I just wanted to start at the beginning with you because I know that you've talked at length about the fact that your first gig was Quo, right? And also, one of your first musical crushes was Dr. Feelgood, wasn't it?
3: Yeah.
2: You know, that treble, that Wilco telly sound
3: and
2: stuff.
3: Incredible, yeah.
2: The dirty guitar noise, was that a sort of in for you musically when you were a kid? Was that one of the first things that rang a bell?
3: Well, I mean, my introduction to falling in love with music was the Beatles when I was like 5 years old, probably. That was the kind of initial influence on me. And then by the 70s, you know, by the mid-70s, it was pretty boring, really, musically.
2: Mm.
3: But I think Dr. Feelgood were like the first band that I connected with for a long time anyway. And that was probably around 74. And then I just thought Wilco Johnson was just amazing. He was like the first sort of guitar hero for the 70s.
2: I remember hearing you talk about when you were coming up, and obviously we're talking about Dr. Feelgood and then the start of the Jam, but that time when the Sex Pistols and the Clash were coming out, they were obviously really inspirational to you lyrically and as well as musically and stuff.
3: Absolutely.
2: One of the threads through a lot of your lyrics, I always thought, was that there is always, certainly towards the beginning, that there was that splenetic fury, you know, which I think people really got attracted to, especially young kids.
3: Yeah.
2: And anger about the state of the world. Is that still in you, though? Is that still something that comes out every now and again, that sort of lyrically and musically, do you think? Or is that something that you sublimate in other ways?
3: I'm still angry at the world, but I've just learned how to deal with it better, I think, you know. I don't know about being sort of 67 and being an angry old man or something. I'm not sure about if that's a good idea. But I look at the world and it makes me angry, what's happening right now especially. But I think there's a time and place for that, really. I think that's the property of young people, really.

0: Wella, Around the Lake, from the album Wella at the BBC, Volume 2. This is Top of the Pops from the BBC, and we're featuring the high new entries into this week's album chart here in the UK.
1: Number 4.
0: Our next new entry is Michael, Songs from the Motion Picture, the soundtrack to the new Michael Jackson biopic, which features classic tracks from his career, including this 1983 UK number one single, Billie Jean.

0: Jackson, Billie Jean, from the album Michael, Songs from the Motion Picture. This track, which has climbed to number 13 in this week's singles chart, was the second single from his 1982 album Thriller, which is back in this week's top 10. The movie's popularity has also helped several more of Michael Jackson's albums enter this week's top 40.
1: Top of the Pops. Top 10.
0: Now the top 10 albums.
2: Number 10.
0: Harry Styles, Kiss All the Time, Disco Occasionally.
2: Number 9.
0: Ed Sheeran, Tour Collection.
3: I'm in love with the shape of you. We push and pull like a magnet.
2: Number 8.
0: Michael Jackson, Thriller.
2: Number 7.
0: Alex Warren, You'll Be Alright Kid, Chapter 1.
2: Number 6.
0: Don't Stop, 50 Years of Fleetwood Mac.
2: Number 5.
0: Michael Jackson, Number 1s.
2: Number 4.
0: Michael, Songs from the Motion Picture.
2: Number 3.
0: Olivia Dean, The Art of Loving.
4: I don't want a boyfriend, but we could be nice to each other, nice to each other.
2: Number 2.
0: Foo Fighters, Your Favorite Toy. Straight in at this week's number 1, it's Noah Kahan with The Great Divide.

0: hearing more from Noah Khan later in the show. Let's go back to the new entry at number two, your favourite toy from Foo Fighters. Trevor Smith's been finding out all about it.
1: The Foo Fighters' latest album, Your Favourite Toy, is the product of a long period of experimentation with frontman Dave Grohl demoing over 50 songs, but eventually 10 of those proved to be all they wanted this album to be.

0: I had this sort of bank of demos, and there were randomly, there were 10 in a row on the playlist that were really energetic and upbeat and reminiscent of the music that we grew up listening to. And there was something about that that I thought, oh my God, this is like, this is the energy.
1: It's a no-frills, back-to-basics, high-energy album, recorded in a matter of weeks, mainly in Dave Grohl's garage. But a lot of work went into getting the balance of styles and techniques just right.
2: We've always sort of felt this way, like, you know, there are multiple crucial elements in the band in every song. There are times where it can just sound like... because everybody's, you know, doing their thing as best they can and as loud as they can. But we've done a lot of stuff over the last 30 years. And even from the first album on, like if you listen to the first record, there's the This Is a Call is sort of the upbeat sort of pop, kind of punk rock sort of thing. And then you have a song on that record like Floaty. Floaty was totally inspired by my love of bands like Lush. Or a song like Weenie Beanie, which is totally distorted vocals and really heavy tuned down riffs. So even within that first record, like we're taking left turns and kind of going from this dynamic to this dynamic to this sound to this sound. And which is great because that opened doors for us for the rest of our lives. Sometimes you go to the studio and you'll be like, oh, cool, this keyboard thing is awesome. Let's have it be that with this one drum beat with this rune mic and blah, blah, blah. And then I'll double the vocal and make the melody high over that. And you're just always messing with things until you find something that is simple enough that it really works well. And beyond the sonics of it, it's more just like the energy and the attitude of it.
1: And this was an album made on their own terms.
2: You know, we're really lucky that nobody really ever tells us, hey, you need to make a record. It just happens when it feels time, if we're inspired. And then once it starts happening, we just have a group text and it's like, hey, what's everyone doing today? You want to come by at like 11 and let's do some drum tracks and then we'll do some keyboards after 3 o'clock. Yeah, it's just pretty laid back at our own pace.

0: Fighters, Window, from the album Your Favourite Toy, a new entry at this week's number 2. When Top of the Pops returns, we'll start our look at the brand new singles chart here in the UK.
1: This is the BBC World Service, exploring health issues, medical breakthroughs, and well-being.
2: There's a lot of miscarriages that are happening with the women that are working in the landfill. We also know the facts behind what we are breathing and interacting with every day of our lives in plastic.
3: A baby, for instance, will need 2,520 diapers annually. Not every family can afford that, so it is creating a health burden.
4: The patient swallows the capsule, and out comes the drug, but also comes out an antenna.
5: Almost through serendipity, these GLP-1 drugs are, you know, showing us that they reduce risk of addiction across different substances.
6: The one thing that all the superagers had in common was a little bit on the extroverted side and also highly valuing social relationships.
1: Health and well-being from the BBC World Service.
0: This week in the UK singles chart, Olivia Rodrigo is looking to make it 2 weeks at the top with Drop Dead. Hoping for high positions are Another and 54 Ultra. And Noah Kahan with 3 singles from his brand new album. It's all on Top of the Pops after the latest news headlines.
7: BBC News with Alan Smith. The US says it will withdraw 5,000 of its soldiers from Germany over the next 12 months. The move signals a growing rift between the two countries, resulting from a spat between President Trump and Chancellor Merz over the Iran war. Cuba's Foreign Minister Bruno Rodriguez has condemned fresh sanctions by the US, calling them collective punishment against the Cuban people. Mr. Rodriguez said the measures were illegal and abusive. Washington continues to increase pressure on Cuba, which is in the throes of a major economic crisis. The embattled governor of Mexico's Sinaloa state, Ruben Rocha, says he'll temporarily step down to focus on defending himself against accusations of aiding a powerful drugs cartel. The US is seeking his extradition. The British Prime Minister, Sir Keir Starmer, has said he wants tougher policing of the language used on protests and suggested that he would have some marches banned. Sir Keir's comments follow the stabbing of 2 Jewish men in North London this week. The United Nations Refugee Agency says increased shipping costs due to the Iran war are having an impact on the delivery of aid to refugees. A UN spokeswoman said the crisis had caused far-reaching ripple effects. Lebanon's health ministry says at least 13 people were killed by Israeli strikes on the south of the country on Friday. Israeli attacks on Hezbollah have continued despite a ceasefire agreement, raising fears of a full-scale resumption of the war. Hezbollah said it targeted Israeli troops in southern Lebanon. Spirit Airlines has become the first carrier to fall victim of the Iran war, which has caused jet fuel prices to double. The American budget carrier ceased operations after failing to secure creditor support for a government bailout plan. And a humpback whale that had been stranded in a shallow bay off Germany's Baltic coast for more than a month has been released back into the wild. The animal was affectionately named Timmy by the local media. And that's the BBC World News.
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0: I'm Kim Robson. Now it's time for the brand new singles chart here in the UK. And we start with The Climber at number 39.
10: This is the official chart. This is where it begins.
0: It's Somba, 12 to 12.

0: number, 12 to 12. It's the 39th week in the chart for this song.
1: Number 29.
0: It's a climber for Another and 54 Ultra. Talk to You.

0: Ultra Talk to You. Another is a Dutch electronic duo. And 54 Ultra is New Jersey-based indie pop artist and producer John Anthony. I'm Kim Robson. This is Top of the Pops from the BBC. And we're featuring the new entries and climbers in this week's UK Top 40 Singles Chart.
1: Number 12.
0: It's a new entry for Noah Kahan, Doors.

0: one, Doors. It's taken from his new album, The Great Divide, which has gone straight to the top of this week's album chart. This is one of three songs from the album that make this week's top 40.
1: The UK.
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0: Now numbers 20 to 6. Up 23 places to 20, Noah Kahan, Porchlight. 19 is Zara Larsson and Midnight Sun. At 18, Bella Kay, I Love It, I Love It, I Love It. Up 63 to 17, Noah Kahan, The Great Divide. A non-mover at 16, Ella Langley, Choosing Texas. A non-mover at 15, Milky, Just The Way You Are. 14 is Harry Styles, American Girls. Up 80 to number 13, Michael Jackson, Billie Jean. It's a new entry at 12, Noah Kahan, Doors. 11 is Dominic Fike and White Keys, and it's the non-mover at 10 for Dominic Fike with Baby Doll. Up 2 to 9, Olivia Dean, Man I Need. Up 1 to 8, Zara Larsson, Lush Life. It's a non-mover at 7, Samba, Homewrecker. And at 6, Justin Bieber with Daisies. Coming up, the top 5 best-selling songs in the UK.
3: I'm Trevor Smith with a quick look at this week's music news. Ariana Grande is set to release her new album, Petal, on July 31st. Sharing an insight into her eagerly awaited 8th studio album, she said, "It's something that's full of life and growing through the cracks of something cold and hard and challenging." The album release will come while she's in the midst of her Eternal Sunshine tour. Tony Wilson, the bassist, songwriter and co-founder of the soul band Hot Chocolate, has died at the age of 89. Along with frontman Errol Brown, Wilson co-wrote hits such as You Sexy Thing and Emma, which took the band to the top of the charts in the 1970s. The group were also the first mainly black British group to achieve major chart success in America. And Rosalia will receive the International Songwriter of the Year award at this year's Ivor Novello's. Her album Lux, released last year, featured her singing in 13 different languages. Roberto Neri, the chief executive of the Ivor's Academy, said her songwriting has captured the hearts and minds of audiences around the globe. With lyrics in over 13 languages, Rosalia has broken down languages and borders, and I'm delighted she'll be celebrated by our community and industry.
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0: Now the 5 most popular songs in the UK. Up 1 place at number 5, Alex Warren, Fever Dream.

Tame Impala, Dracula is a non-mover at this week's number four. This track also features South Korean singer Jennie. This is Top of the Pops on the BBC. I'm Kim Robson, and these are the top five most popular songs in the UK this week. It's a non-mover at number three, Justin Bieber featuring Nicki Minaj, Beauty and

Justin Bieber featuring Nicki Minaj, Beauty and the Beat, a non-mover at this week's number three. It's down one place at number two for Olivia Rodrigo, Drop Dead.

0: Rodrigo, Drop Dead, goes down one place to this week's number two. This track is the lead single from her upcoming third album. The official UK singles chart is compiled by the official charts company. I'm Kim Robson. Top of the Pops is produced by Trevor Smith at Rotation Media for the BBC World Service.
1: The UK's number one.
0: After losing their place at the top last week, Sam Fender and Olivia Dean rise again, and Rain Me In is once more Top of the Pops number one.

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5: News with Fiona MacDonald. The German Defence Minister Boris Pistorius says Washington's decision to withdraw 5,000 troops from his country was foreseeable, but that the continuing presence of American forces was in German and US interests. The Pentagon has announced it would pull out 15% of its troops in Germany over the coming year. There's a growing diplomatic rift resulting from a spat between President Trump and the German Chancellor Friedrich Merz. Peter Bowes in Washington says the president is also unhappy with other European countries.
6: He's talked about Italy and Spain. He's been

0: critical in general terms over there, a lack of support as he sees it for the war in Iran, but he was asked directly whether he would consider withdrawing troops from those countries. He hasn't made any decision on that. If this were to be a wider thing in terms of withdrawing American troops from European countries, I think there would be severe concern across Europe about America's commitment and resolve in terms of its role in NATO.
1: Cuba has condemned fresh sanctions by the US, calling them collective punishment against the Cuban people. The foreign minister, Bruno Rodriguez, said the measures were illegal and abusive and that Washington would not intimidate the island. The embattled governor of Mexico's Sinaloa state says he's temporarily stepping down. Rubén Rocha said this would help him focus on defending himself against accusations of aiding a powerful drugs cartel. Here's our Global Affairs reporter, Sasha Schlichter.
2: Rubén Rocha's case has dominated the headlines in Mexico since Wednesday, when Manhattan prosecutors unsealed an indictment accusing him of having protected the Sinaloa cartel since his election 5 years ago in exchange for bribes and political support. In a late-night video statement, the 76-year-old governor insisted he could look his people and his family in the eye because he never betrayed them and never will. The indictment places Mexico's President Sheinbaum in a difficult position. Mr. Rocha is a prominent member of her party, but she is under pressure from the Trump administration to crack down on corruption.
1: Lebanon's health ministry says at least 13 people were killed by Israeli strikes on the south of the country on Friday. Israeli attacks on the Iranian-backed group Hezbollah have continued despite a ceasefire agreement, raising fears of a full-scale resumption of the war. John Donison is in Jerusalem.
3: The so-called ceasefire in Lebanon doesn't appear to exist. The health ministry says 8 people were killed and over 20 injured in the town of Habush, where Israel had issued an evacuation order. There were also strikes in the southern towns of Zarahie and Tyre. 4 women and a child were among those killed, according to Lebanese officials. The Iranian-backed militia group Hezbollah targeted Israeli troops operating in the south.
1: BBC News.
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0: Hello, good morning and a warm welcome in Camino with Janie Jewson and me, Kit Hogg. Our first eclectic mix in this month of May takes us marathon running. Yes, Janie reflects on the excitement of last weekend's race in London, while I tell the story of the Native American Indian runner who conquered Boston, winning the 1936 marathon there 90 years ago. And while we're in the States, who better to talk to than Andy Wood, who joins us live from New Jersey, to reflect on Charles and Camilla's royal visit, rage at the petrol pumps, and with us, before you know it, the American Football World Cup. All this plus, why do North Korean soldiers fighting for Russia self-detonate rather than surrender? Why are Barbary apes on the Rock of Gibraltar eating soil? And we say hello to Angel Mateos Gonzalez, who makes a comeback tomorrow at the ripe old age of 70 to become the oldest professional goalkeeper in Spanish football.
1: En Camino with Kit Hogg.
0: Janie.
2: Good morning.
0: Good morning to you and welcome back.
2: Oh, yes.
0: You were in London last week and for the marathon. Where did you finish? What time did you clock up? Was it a sub, four?
2: Oh, it was exhausting. I cannot tell you how exhausting it was.
0: Blisters.
2: It was so exciting. Bit scary at times, I have to say, but I didn't run.
0: No, I mean, that was a sort of, a bit cheeky of me. I know you didn't run, but hey, that's not to say that you mightn't run in the future.
2: Well, it's quite interesting, actually.
0: Did you not get that urge as an ex-sports person?
2: Well, I actually did. I just think it could be rather thrilling.
0: Yes. Yes. So, what would it take to, I mean, apart from a fitness thing, how difficult is it to gain entry into this elite marathon race?
2: Because well, it is quite.
0: How many people were running?
2: There were 59,850.
0: Wow.
2: That is
0: it's incredible.
2: Phenomenal amount of people. And there were a phenomenal amount of people in London. Oh, my God. I actually do get a bit scared of crowds, you know, lots and lots of people all squashed together. I've nearly been crushed on two occasions, once in at the Glastonbury Festival and another time during a festival in Nepal in Kathmandu. It was very frightening, so I was quite nervous about the idea of going.
0: Did you get crushed? You didn't get crushed at the marathon?
2: Yes, actually.
0: We all did. Right.
2: Yes.
0: Right.
2: Because travelling from one place to another in London at that time with the other hundreds of thousands of people is not like even, it's even worse than rush hour in London, honestly. Mm. But it's without the traffic. It's actual people traffic. Mm. And there was one point, and I have panicked before, when we went down into the underground and we got onto this tube. There were nine of us all together, two children as well. And you could not have got any more people on that train. It was unbelievably scary, you know. Mm-hmm. And you're there thinking, well, I was. Some people are used to it. You're there thinking, we are all these people, sardines, in this squashed metal tube, deep underground, breathing each other's air, absolutely inescapable. Mm, position.
0: Hurtling along.
2: Absolutely.
0: Claustrophobia.
2: I held it together and I could see other people were as well. When we got out, I actually leant up against a wall and breathed the fresh air and I burst into tears.
0: Oh no, Jenny. Oh dear.
2: the stress of it was so much. I actually, it was so embarrassing. But my daughter was aware that I'm a bit like that and she was very, very sweet, but managed the other trains after that, so I managed to get over it.
0: It was just the initial shock.
2: Oh, it was horrendous.
0: So mega people exposure, because we've got 60,000 people running. How many people are actually milling around?
2: Well, that I don't know, and they're not really milling. There's a lot of shouting, a lot of noise, lots of kind of bottlenecks of people going alongside the track and down sort of alleyways, you know, where they know there's a shortcut I mean, it was horrendous. And some of the people, I mean, horrendous, but fun and exciting. And there, I can't believe how many tall people there are.
0: taller than you.
2: Because
0: because you couldn't see. Tell me first of all, before you station yourself behind an impossibly tall person, how do you choose where to station yourself? How is watching a marathon a spectator sport? Where do you choose to watch?
2: Well, you either climb up onto a precarious wall or stand as high as you can.
0: Are there stands along there? Are there sort of scaffold seats?
2: No, there are at the end, at the finish.
0: Yes.
2: But there are not along the actual general track. Mm. So you really have to get up as close to the barrier as you can to look over and sort of, you know, weave your way through. You know, you imagine children, you know, they can't see a thing. So they get sat up on, you know, adult shoulders. So they have a pretty good view. Very tall people have a very good view. And
0: yes.
2: My God, they were tall, some of them. Honestly, I heard at one point I was standing in a queue and this guy, I literally heard a voice from above me. And I looked up, it was like looking up a tree. He was so enormous. And he laughed and I felt smaller than ever. It was extraordinary. But anyway, the race...
0: You're not unduly short either, are you?
2: I'm 5'2¾".
0: Oh, quite short. Okay. Oh,
2: that's not that short, actually. Anyway, Harry, who was my daughter's brother-in-law,
0: yeah, you were there. You were there to support Harry.
2: That's right. And the kids, his nephew and his niece. By the way, did you know that nephews and nieces are called nibblings?
0: No.
2: It's a collective name for nephews and nieces.
0: Ah, no, I didn't know that. That's quite sweet.
2: It's a lovely word.
0: Nibblings and siblings.
2: That's right. And they'd made signs for Uncle Harry, you know, go Uncle Harry, you know, and just, we love you, and big signs like this that mm-hmm. they were carrying with, you know, mm-hmm. bits of string tied to them. So we were going along. We knew where he was going to be because he had a tracker on him. All of the runners have trackers on them.
0: I see.
2: So their supporters or loved ones or whatever can know where they're going to be.
0: You can follow them on a mobile phone.
2: You can.
0: Right.
2: And you can, you know, the idea is that you sort of zap along the route, if you possibly can, to one of the places, you know, where they'll be passing in front of you. of course, it didn't occur to me. Well, actually, you know, it's going, chung, they're going to go past you. So it's not like you're going to hang out there. But you can. You can call and shout for everybody else.
0: Did Harry acknowledge you or was he lost in a world of pain?
2: No, he found us. He saw his mum and stopped and gave her a hug on the way. I mean, it was just charming. Mm. And there were people shouting and encouraging. I mean, not shouting necessarily the people they knew. I mean, there was one lady ran past with Daisy written across her front. Go on, Daisy! They were shouting. It was so wonderful.
0: Yeah.
2: And there were signs. I mean, people holding up all sorts of different signs. Some of them were quite funny. One said, therapy was also an option. Another one said, finally, a finish you don't have to fake.
0: Oh, very good.
2: And another one was, Jack, this was a choice. It was such fun. And there was a real...
0: Jenny, did you actually make a note of those? That's really good research. I'm impressed.
2: I took photographs of
0: them.
2: No, actually.
0: Great. Fantastic.
2: But thank you. Well, I've impressed Kit.
0: Amazing. A finish you don't have to fake. Yeah,
2: but
0: the
2: other, I mean, what is also, it's such a show, you know, it's like the biggest carnival in the world. It is also the biggest one-day annual fundraising event in the world. Nearly 90, they reckon when they've totted it all up, which we'll know in September, that £90 million were raised for charities on that day.
0: Because isn't that a prerequisite for actually getting on the race?
2: Not everybody, no. You can be a fast runner, have a record of having been a fast runner, or be an athlete, you know, an elite athlete. And I think it may be known, quite widely known now, that the Kenyan elite athlete, 31-year-old Sebastian Sowe, I think that's how you pronounce his name, actually broke the 2-hour marathon running.
0: Yep. Well, he Yes, the first sub 2 hour. He ran it in 1 hour 59 minutes 30 seconds
2: and 30 seconds. That's just correct. Absolutely.
0: How cool was that?
2: Yeah, and an Ethiopian female runner, Ligsta Assefa, broke her own world record and did it at 2 hours 15 minutes. So two records broken. Mm-hmm. Unfortunately, couldn't get to the finish line. It was impossible.
0: Okay. So you weren't able to embrace Harry as he came over the line. You couldn't get there. Yeah, because I imagine that's really a crush.
2: The crushes are all along the way.
0: But the finish has to be absolutely iconic.
2: And they actually closed down the undergrounds on some of them.
0: So how many, you're there supporting a runner, supporting Harry. How often did you see him during the course of the 26 miles?
2: I think I saw him for about a millisecond as he swished past.
0: But just once?
2: I did, yeah, but the family saw him two or three times. Well,
0: Because they're taller than you?
2: Partly because they're taller, they got closer. You know, I did climb up on a wall at one point and thought I probably filmed him, but I forgot to press the right button on my phone.
0: Okay. And the excitement. I said balancing on the top of the wall. Yes.
2: Exactly. Okay. I mean, there was the entertaining side of it too is, you know, people go along in fancy dress.
0: What good fancy dress did you see?
2: People
0: running along as matchboxes.
2: We had one guy.
0: Hot air balloons.
2: Who also hit the newspapers. I mean, there was Daddy Pig, Peppa Pig's dad.
0: Oh, yeah, okay.
2: You know, in the cartoon.
0: Yes, I know Peppa Pig. I'm not aware of his dad, but...
2: He features in the cartoon anyway. He ran. It's a mystery as to who was inside the costume. But, I mean, the fact that he survived that and actually made it to the end was quite remarkable.
0: Amazing, yeah.
2: He did it in just over 5 hours, I think.
0: Oof. Right, and did you get the feeling... I mean, these costumes must be quite encumbering.
2: Oh, and very hot.
0: Yes.
2: Yeah. And there was someone who ran in a polar bear suit.
0: Oh, that must have been hot.
2: And then there was this chap who's attempted getting a world record in different suits. He attempted to run in a lumberjack suit one year in 2023, but it rained so much and his boots got so heavy, he had to stop. And of that attempt, he said, it didn't go well. And he said, after 17 miles, he stopped at this St. John's ambulance station saying he wanted to reassess his life choices. Prior to that, at this Sunday's attempt, he said he was feeling nervous at going on this one. I think there's something psychologically wrong with you to do this kind of stuff anyway, but it's just the experience. There's nothing like it. When you go around in an outfit looking a bit stupid, it's phenomenal. he did finish, but he didn't break the world record for running around...
0: looking like a lumberjack.
2: Well, no, that time he changed this by this time. This time he was going to run around in a three-piece suit with a graduate cloak on top, okay, and a mortarboard.
0: I've seen people running with holding a tray.
2: There was someone I saw running holding a tray. There was another guy running with a fridge on his back.
0: Oh, no. dear, oh, dear.
2: I mean, they were incredible. And there's another guy who his name was, where is it? Oh, I can't see it. But anyway, Chris Garrett, he's a 50-year-old man who's a professor at Worcester University. He ran this was his sixth London Marathon. And this year he ran, I've got all of this wrong. No, there was a guy who ran trying to knit a scarf, the longest scarf ever knitted
0: Running a marathon.
2: Yeah, and he did break the record.
0: And do we know how long the scarf was?
2: Yes, he had to beat knitting one longer than 3.7 metres.
0: Wow.
2: And he made it to 5.59 metres. That's 18 foot 3.
0: That's a long scarf. That can't have been trailing out behind him because it would have tripped people up behind him.
2: I've no idea. I think he probably gathered it in his arms as he was doing it.
0: Extraordinary. Right, no, to actually be engaged in a motor function like that while you're running.
2: Yeah, the concentration.
0: Extraordinary.
2: I mean, he can't have looked around an awful lot.
0: Do we know what time he got?
2: No.
0: Right. Errol?
2: No, but anyway, he was a former Royal Marine, apparently. His name was Simon Fannin from Ashford.
0: Oh, well, strength to Simon Fannin. Well done, Simon.
2: And yeah, just a shout out, really, for why Harry, my daughter's brother-in-law, was running.
0: Mm.
2: His mother's life was saved by the Thames Valley Air Ambulance. She had a heart attack, just fell down. Actually, the first person to go and do CPR was Harry. He was a bit traumatised by the event, but Thames Valley Air Ambulance arrived and took over. And they and one of the companies the family works for as well are supporters of the Thames Valley Air Ambulance, which all runs on donations. So he raised money for them.
0: Fantastic. All right. Well, Jenny, thank you for bringing us a window on the London Marathon. That's absolutely.
2: I have to say it was utterly thrilling, and I highly recommend anybody who wants to go, even if they're scared of numbers of people and crushes. Just go. It's fantastic.
0: Yeah, the vibe. Yeah,
2: yeah,
0: yeah, wicked, wicked.
2: And the weather was stunning.
0: Oh, right, OK. Not too hot.
2: It wasn't too hot. I mean, it's spring in the UK. You know, there was just new leaves on the trees. Poplar trees in Richmond Park were a glorious sight.
0: Oh, good. Great stuff. Mm. Well, of course, it's marathon season in the Northern Hemisphere all over the place. And one of the great American races is the Boston Marathon, which happened a fortnight ago on Monday. And I don't know, I saw the footage of an exhausted, totally cramped runner collapsing near the finish line. It was after a stretch called Heartbreak Hill, which is a grade that is an absolute killer near the end of the race. And he was shouldered, this guy, he just couldn't stand up. He kept getting up and then falling down again. Like it was a bit like he'd been shot.
2: Oh, how desperate. And
0: these two competitors who were coming behind him, this was quite near the front of the race. So these guys were serious runners. This guy who had broken down was shouldered by the other two competitors who stopped to help him, and in so doing sacrificed personal bests.
2: Oh,
0: it's like really touching footage.
2: Oh, that is really nice.
0: And in an article leading up to the race, Robert Eisenberg wrote about the winner of the Boston Marathon 90 years ago, and this is a nice story. On the 20th of April, 1936, Ellison Brown was running up a steep hill on Commonwealth Avenue. It was mile 20 of the Boston Marathon, and he was entering a critical stretch of the race. As he climbed the calf-aching 3.5% incline, there was an unexpected pat on his back, and a second later, the previous year's winner, renowned runner Johnny Kelly, trotted past him, saying, "Nice try, pal." I'm how smug is that?
2: Oh, God.
0: But all of a sudden, Brown surged forward. He sprinted up the half-mile hill and began a neck-and-neck battle with Kelly. The 500,000 spectators lining the course were stunned as they watched Brown cross the finish line first. Few watching had ever seen the fleet-footed 22-year-old, but soon his nickname would grace the front pages of newspapers across the country, Tarzan Brown. And Brown's victory was one of the biggest upsets in Boston Marathon history. And today, Kelly's unexpected loss is the reason why this fateful stretch of Commonwealth Avenue is still known as Heartbreak Hill. Not only was Brown virtually unknown before the race, but the Narragansett tribe member, he was an original American, of the Narragansett tribe, was just one of a handful of Native American racers to ever compete in the world's most prestigious marathon. Known among the Narragansett as Deerfoot, Brown was a gifted athlete from childhood, and because of his love for running and his ability to swing from trees on a rope, Narragansett friends often compared him to the popular Edgar Rice Burroughs character, and the name Tarzan stuck. "We had no idea who Ellison Brown was," says Anna Brown Jackson, one of Brown's 10 living grandchildren. "Everybody called him Tarzan. But Brown's 1936 Boston Marathon victory launched a groundbreaking athletic career. As one telling headline declared, hailed as the first 100% American to win the Boston Marathon. Not only was Brown a champion runner, but he also became a champion of his people, the Narragansett people, who had been detribalized by the state of Rhode Island in 1880, along with their neighboring nations, the Wampanoag and the Niantic. And many historians credit Brown's fame with helping to put Narragansett people back on the map. And now, 90 years after his famous victory, he's finally receiving tangible recognition.
2: That is amazing.
0: Story of the marathon. He actually went on that year to race in Hitler's Olympics, the 1936 Munich Olympics.
2: Wow. I ought to just say that Harry, who ran this, who's not a, you know, he hasn't been a lifetime athlete, but he has always, you know, done sport, and he's, you know, a healthy young man. Mm. He's 35 years old, and he completed the marathon in 3 hours, 54 minutes, which is pretty good, I reckon.
0: Absolutely.
2: That is very good. He'd done the Rome marathon about a month before that as well, you know, to get warmed up and practiced for this.
0: Right, right. I guess it gets in your blood once you've done a few.
2: Yes, but he did say he was never going to do it again.
0: Oh, okay. He's done.
2: I mean, it's about probably like giving birth, you know, you never want to do it after the first time.
0: Okay, been there, done that. And talking of running, here is the Spencer Davis Group.

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6: And welcome back. Some news from around the world now. Kim Jong-un has praised North Korean soldiers who kill themselves by blowing themselves up with hand grenades while fighting for Russia against Ukraine.
7: What?
6: He says, this is Kim Jong-un, those who unhesitatingly opt to self-blast rather than surrender have defended their honour, and our heroes. Unhesitating? Would you unhesitatingly opt to blow yourself up?
7: I don't know.
6: I wonder if there was a moment of doubt, you know? Yeah. It's like, oh, shall I? Oh, right, then bang. In North Korea, surrender and capture is deemed to be tantamount to treason. Earlier this year, South Korean broadcaster MBC aired a program featuring a North Korean prisoner of war in Ukraine who said he regretted not committing suicide. He's quoted on camera as saying, "Everyone else blew themselves up, but I failed."
7: Right.
6: South Korea estimates that some 6,000 of the 15,000 troops sent to Russia by Kim Jong-un have perished. Not all of them self-detonated, but a proportion of them, obviously.
7: Well, there's a very big difference in culture there, isn't there?
6: Yeah, I have to say that, yes, yes. I'm always reminded of the book Shogun. Where unquestioned obedience to your master is the thing. And this guy just says to a particular, samurai, a particular warrior to, he's with a Westerner, a Portuguese guy, I think, a trader or something. And they're standing on the top of a cliff. And, he indicates for one of his samurai just to jump off the cliff as an indication of how they value life and mm-hmm. how they value mm-hmm. obedience. And this guy unthinkingly just runs off the cliff and into oblivion.
7: Is it called hari-kari when somebody bashes?
6: I think that's when you actually take a samurai sword and insert it into your midriff.
7: No, yeah.
6: I think that, isn't that hari-kari? Anyway.
7: I don't know. We need to find out.
6: Do WhatsApp us if you know what hari-kari is, actually what hari-kari is. I have lots of Harrys in the show at the moment, isn't it?
7: Yes, lots of Harrys.
6: News of weirdness on the rock, Janie. Gibraltar monkeys eating soil?
7: Yeah, I wonder
6: why are
7: if
6: they
7: any,
6: doing that?
7: I don't think they're called Harry, but yes, an article in the, a short article in The Guardian, on the weekend. Oh, I love The Guardian. Anyway, it says, monkeys swallow soil to cope with junk food. That's the headline. Troops of monkeys living on the Rock of Gibraltar have learnt to eat soil in what scientists believe is an effort to settle their stomachs after all the junk food they receive and sometimes steal from crowds of tourists. Research, I don't know if there are any obese ones, but perhaps there are. Researchers spotted the...
6: What, from all the junk food?
7: Yes. Researchers spotted the intentional mud eating, known as geophagy, while observing groups of Barbary macaques in the territory. Monkeys that had the most contact with tourists ate the most soil, and consumption peaked in the holiday season, they found, obviously. About 230 macaques live on Gibraltar in 8 groups, and while local authorities provide daily helpings of fruit, vegetables and seeds, tourists routinely feed them snacks, as we know, including bags of chips, chocolate bars and ice creams. And this is research published in the Scientific Reports.
6: Mm. So that is a bit like a dog eating grass.
7: You feel
6: they need it for some sort of digestive process.
7: Interesting, isn't it? And I've seen cats eating grass too.
6: Mm.
7: I think it does some kind of cleansing process, yeah.
6: Yeah, I imagine it drags stuff through their colon.
7: Yes.
6: And we won't go any further than that.
7: Yeah. Clay, we're clay eating is something that humans do apparently.
6: Kaolin and morphine? Clay,
7: yes.
6: That clay, yeah, yes. That settles the stomach, doesn't it?
7: It sure does.
6: In case of stomach upsets. Back here in Spain, at 70 years of age, a former miner turned goalkeeper is proving that age is just a number. When he pulls on the gloves for CD Colunga against visitors Praviano tomorrow in the fifth tier of La Liga, he will become the oldest player to appear in an official match in this country. Ángel Mateos González originally retired from football at the age of 43, but has made a comeback some 27 years later. The Asturian club issued a statement. Mateus represents what we stand for at Colunga, passion, consistency and respect for the game, a way of life that goes far beyond age. I'd fancy, if I had to reacquaint myself with football, I think goalkeeping would be the obvious place.
7: Would the obvious place for you?
6: The obvious position.
7: Sort of,
6: well, it just means you don't have to run around too much.
7: The idea is you leap and throw yourself across the opening of the...
6: I can do that.
7: Used to be called the gold miner, then the coal miner, didn't you, our frisbee, ultimate frisbee matches?
6: Yes. I try and bury that past, Janie, playing ultimate frisbee. You said, well, what sport did you play when you were young? I played frisbee. Oh, right. That's what you play on the beach, isn't it? Yes. Okay.
7: It's a proper game.
6: It's a proper game.
7: It is
6: we
7: a proper
6: know
7: game.
6: It's a proper game. Yeah. Yeah. Made big in the late 1950s.
7: Yes.
6: On the west coast of the States.
7: And it wasn't called it frisbee. It was called ultimate.
6: Ultimate frisbee.
7: Yeah.
6: Seven-a-side game, played on a field a little bit like a little bit like a rugby field with two end zones. The idea is that you catch the end zones, the disc in your opponent's end zone. You're not allowed to run with the disc. You have to pivot on one foot. And crucially and admirably, there are no referees.
7: No.
6: Spirit of the game.
7: We were self-invigilating, if that's the word. Is
6: invigilating
7: the right word?
6: Yeah, very good. Arguments did break out, but then someone would come up and go, spirit of the game, and the argument would immediately kind of, everyone go, oh yeah, okay, spirit of the game.
7: We did spend quite a lot of time getting stoned there. So.
6: Moving on, Finland now. Previously on this program, we mentioned that Finland won the World's Happiest Country Award for the 9th successive year. Well, now the Finns have put 2 and 2 together and have made a whole foreign ministry-led tourist strategy out of being apparently so happy. Dubbed Making Happiness Happen, very good, Helsinki is trying to frame its happy reputation as intentional and even exportable. Rather than telling us we have forests and saunas, rather than the former notion of sad people in nice woods, comes the more effusive and strident claim, we've developed a reliable quality of happiness in the same way that we engendered the Nokia 3310.
7: No, for heaven's sake.
6: Would that make you go to...
7: Not at all, but I think...
6: Do you know what a Nokia 3310 is?
7: Yes, dear, I do.
6: Well, it's a phone, but...
7: Yes.
6: What particular...
7: Funnily
6: was it a particular
7: enough.
6: Happy phone?
7: I wouldn't know.
6: No, me neither.
7: I've got one. But weren't we talking several weeks ago or months ago about the Finnish wanting to actually sell the happiness kind of forest bathing or something like that?
6: That would be something else they could do. Yeah, rather than talk about the Nokia 3310.
7: Why are they selling a lot of happiness?
6: They want people to come to Finland.
7: Yeah.
6: I would love to go to Finland. I'd love to.
7: Not in the winter, though. Permanent darkness.
6: Oh, I wouldn't mind spending a Christmas in the north up there with the Laplanders, the Sami Laplanders.
7: I can see you in one of those hats and boots.
6: In those ice caves and lots of reindeers and things. That would be nice. Mm. I imagine February's a bit grim. because Christmas is over then, and February is pretty grim.
7: No, it seems no point in anything by then.
6: It's pretty grim. It's grim up north. Yeah, no sign of spring as it happened as yet. Anyway, but yeah, I do think they could come up with a catchier slogan than referring to a mobile phone. But anyway, they know the secret of happiness. So who am I to judge? Elsewhere in Europe, will Spain be axed by NATO following Pedro Sanchez's stand against Trump's war on Iran? An internal Pentagon email suggests that the US is considering options to punish allies for not joining them by suspending them. And Spain, in particular, Sanchez seems to have really got under the orange maniac's skin. Spain in particular, from NATO. It has to be said that it's unlikely that unilateral NATO suspension is even possible, and that this is a predictable knee-jerk pressure from Trump in Washington. A ver lo que pasa. And talking of Trump's war on Iran, one of the unforeseen results of it is a Diet Coke crisis. Yes, that's right. In India, it's become almost impossible to buy Diet Coke.
7: India?
6: In India, yes. There's a Diet Coke crisis in India as a result of the Iran war. Reason? Because the beverage is sold exclusively in aluminium cans, and there's a stranglehold on global aluminium trapped in the Strait of Hormuz.
7: Oh, for heaven's sake.
6: So you can get soft drinks in plastic bottles in India still. They're abundant.
7: Yeah, of course.
6: But aluminium canned Diet Coke, if that's your thing, India might not be right now.
7: But that's going to apply in different places all over the world, presumably, that drink things from cans. I mean, what about, you know, beer and stuff like that?
6: I don't know. This article specifically referred to Diet Coke in India.
7: Right, okay.
6: It put me in mind of...
7: they might have better teeth as a result, but carry on.
6: Yeah, they might wean themselves off Diet Coke.
7: Yes, upside to everything.
6: Or they're probably drinking the real thing, full fat Coke. But it does put me in mind of Indian railway stations. And I don't know if they still have those guys who walk up and down the railways, the platforms going, Fanta, Coca-Cola, Limca, Chai. Do you remember them?
7: Oh, I do remember Limca Chai. I remember the wonderful little cups of chai you could buy. In those, they were in clay pots, little clay pots.
6: Yeah.
7: And you'd drink your chai. Sort of your lips would sort of stick to the edge of the cup because they were only bisque fired, if you know what I mean.
6: Yes.
7: So not glazed or anything. So
6: yes.
7: You'd drink your lovely, sweet sort of buffalo milked chai. And then you'd literally hurl the cup out the window. And
6: absolutely.
7: Break.
6: It was like having a shot of vodka, wasn't it? You slam the glass, shot glass, into the fireplace. There you would just nonchalantly, and it would go plop and shatter.
7: That's right, and completely biodegradable.
6: And no plastic.
7: Exactly. Yeah. How wonderful world it was.
6: Yeah, brilliant. And that's it, unless you've got some more trivia, Jenny.
7: Not so much trivia. I want to just go back. You know, we were talking about the book clubs last week.
6: Yeah.
7: Well, we had a very interesting meeting in our last book club where we were talking about Strangers in Time, the book I hadn't read. Do you remember? I said I hadn't read it.
6: Yes, you did. You were a bit of a rebel.
7: I was a bit of a rebel. And please remind me if I've already said this. I don't think I have. During the meeting, we were talking about, you know, the general feeling because this book was about the Second World War and the Blitz in London, and there was a whole atmosphere about that, you know, what it was like for people, you know, the suffering and the deaths and the awfulness and the, you know, hunger and all sorts of things going on. And then this lady piped up the other end. Someone said, but that's our side of the story. I wonder what it was like, you know, for the Germans, for example, the German population. And one of the ladies at the table, who was an American lady, she was the first time at our book club. She said, well, I'm from the other side. And she started to tell us, she started to well up, actually. And she said, my mother was a German. She was about 8 years old. during the war, and she came over to America after the war, and she married my father. She said that during the war, she said she was 8 years old, and she told this story about how when the sirens were going off, the bombs were coming, she was about, well, she was nowhere near any of the shelters, and she was about to, you know, there was a bomb coming, there was an aeroplane starting to dive down. She couldn't she didn't have anywhere to hide, nowhere safe to go. So she grabbed a dustbin lid, and she held it up over her head, and she basically just ran like hell. But these planes were diving down over her and shooting all around her. They didn't know that she was a child. As far as they were concerned, she was their enemy, and that was it. And now I think I said this last week, this story. I'm beginning to think I might have told this story last week.
6: Jenny, there
7: but
6: we
7: anyway.
6: Are. Senior moment. We've got Andy Wood waiting to speak for 2 hours. I'm going to get hold of him during the break. So, we'll see you on the other side.
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2: Welcome back. It's 5:45 a.m. in New Jersey. But luckily for us, he's an early riser. He's already walked Charlie Watts the dog. He's been to the gym and he's now back home. Andy Wood, welcome En Camino.
3: Hey. Hello, Kit. That's quite the intro. Thank you.
2: You're most welcome. Andy, good morning. What sort of day have you got? I guess it's too early to tell. The sun's not up yet. Or is it?
3: Yeah, sun's up. It's a little cloudy. I think it's going to be overcast and rainy today.
2: Yeah, we've got a bit of a cloudy day today. Anyway, listen, man, we don't have a whole lot of time. As an original Brit, how was the royal visit for you? And as far as you can tell, how was it for America?
3: Yeah, so King Charles came 26th to the 30th, four-day state visit tied to the anniversary of 250th anniversary of the birth of this great nation. I think we should step back a couple of weeks before he arrived and just point out that millions of people took part in No King's Marches, which was not directed at the royal family, but was more a reference to our current leader's penchant for ignoring normal practice as he runs the country. Mm. So it's taken on the mantle of No Kings. And you see shirts and banners and graffiti to that effect. But the royal visit was actually something of a success. It seems that Charles has a gift for charming people. He went to the White House, he met with the president, and then was only the second monarch to address both houses of Congress. It was a rip-roaring success. He got 12 standing ovations from both sides of the aisle, which is something of a miracle. And it was a big lift for him to smooth things over, I think. But he did a really good job. It was we like words, right? We're word people. And I thought whoever wrote his script did a phenomenal job, and he did a great job of delivering it. Very subtle messaging,
2: he wrote it.
3: Backing NATO, backing Ukraine.
2: Yeah.
3: And emphasizing checks on, checks and balances on power in a democracy.
2: And he do you not think he wrote that?
3: Oh, I don't know. I doubt it.
2: I kind of feel he did.
3: I wouldn't speculate. Yeah, maybe. I'm sure he had input.
2: Listen, man, it occurred to me, I mean, first of all, I know quite a lot of Brits, I think, were thinking, why are you going to hobnob with Trump, basically, and demean yourself in that way? But having, in the aftermath of it, I'm wondering, for the Americans, was his visit in any way a grounding? A still small voice of calm, some sort of beacon of sanity in the maelstrom of social media madness?
3: I think that it was what they call soft diplomacy. It was very polished. It was a lot of symbolism. It was gentle political nudges. And I think most importantly, it was a reminder that the special relationship US-UK survives ups and downs. That would be my summation. Very popular visit with the people.
2: Gerard Baker, writing in yesterday's Times, notes, cometh the hour, cometh the man. Charles III gave a rhetorical performance of such verbal verbosity and diplomatic deftness that they deserve to be considered among the most important royal addresses of modern times. As an ex-Brit, I say that because I know you are now a proud American. Were you proud of him? Did it feel good for you, or were you ambivalent?
3: Yeah, I would say I was very impressed by the rhetoric. I was blown away. It exceeded all expectations. Oh. It was about the royal family. I sort of fall in the middle my dad used to say, run the tanks over the lot of them. I wasn't in that camp, and I'm not in the, fawn all over them. I just thought he is who he is. He came, he did a great job.
2: Yeah.
0: And would you say that Trump behaved well?
3: Trump. Hey, Janie.
0: Hello, Don.
3: Trump seemed to be completely charmed with him. There was an interesting off-mic moment where he said to the reporters there, pointing at Charles and Camilla, he said, "We need more people like this in the country,"
0: which I thought was
3: interesting. Yeah. And they gave him a bell from a World War II submarine, and apparently he was he really, really enjoyed himself.
0: Mm.
2: Yeah, because the submarine was called...
3: Yeah, it was Trump submarine.
2: HMS Trump, wasn't it?
0: You're joking.
2: Yeah. That's such a cool present.
0: Oh, my goodness.
2: He must love that.
3: Yeah. One, he's not getting another one, is he?
0: No. I wonder whether there was a little bit of conflaboration, if that's the right word, in the changing rooms, because there was one point where the Queen and Melania both came out in almost identical costumes, white, with these sort of big wide hats. Did you see that?
3: Yeah, I had a bit of trouble hearing you, but it was something about Melania's hat.
2: Their outfits, but they were both wearing white, Andy, and Jenny was wondering whether that was a clash or whether it was planned. I'm sure it must have been planned.
3: Yeah, I have no idea. The only slight gaffe was when they went to, nothing to do with what they were wearing, but when they went to Arlington Cemetery, the Union flag was upside down, so...
2: Oh, okay. The Union Jack was upside down. Is that a thing? I thought it was. It didn't matter.
3: Yeah, you don't know this.
2: No,
3: Come on. When the side that's next to the pole, the wider white band has to be on top.
2: Oh, okay. Did you notice that?
3: You're obviously never in the Sea Cadets.
2: No, my father was an admiral in the Navy, but I never knew that. Did you notice that, Anne, as a matter of interest?
3: Absolutely not.
2: Okay,
3: no,
2: good.
3: So, no,
0: I don't think anybody did, because I saw it written about.
3: Well, an eagle-eyed reporter in The Guardian.
2: Somebody
3: did.
2: Mentioned it. Obviously. Yeah. Fascinating stuff, man. And it all went terribly well. And I read another article about a rather charming day they had in a small town. Was it Shenandoah or somewhere in Virginia? They sampled small town America, and that must have been really fun for them, one imagines.
3: Yeah, it was very popular. The weather was very kind throughout their whole visit. I think it just brought a lot of sunshine in a way, literally and metaphorically.
2: Hmm.
3: It was a big hit.
2: Yeah. Moving on, let's talk about US gas prices. I gather they're averaging around $4.30 a gallon, and they're as high as $6 in California, which is...
3: Yeah, it's around... The national average is $4.60, which converts to €1.10 a litre, which probably sounds quite attractive to you, but it's actually...
2: We'd be queuing around the block for that, Anne. I mean, well, I've just bought a gasoline car, and I think I'm paying $1.70 a litre.
0: It's more than that at the other pumps around here. Diesel.
2: Diesel's more.
0: Yeah, diesel's around $1.79.
3: Yeah. So, diesel's a lot more here, too.
0: Okay.
2: So America...
3: Yeah, it's borderline trauma.
2: You're kind of spoiled, but is there rage at the pumps?
3: Yes. The U.S. fuel prices are really a political barometer kit. People feel it immediately. It affects commuting, groceries and everything. And as you were... talking about aluminium earlier, it's also

0: cost of living conversation, which is very front of mind here. So while yes, gas is cheaper than it is in Europe, it's the direction that it's going that worries people. Mm. And lots of flights are being cancelled. Airlines are cancelling flights to save fuel. And, you know, people are travelling less. It's having a significant impact.
1: Right. And I read the Iran war has cost $25 billion thus far.
0: And that's considered a bullshit number.
1: Right.
0: And it's probably okay. Closer to double that.
1: Okay. Thanks for that reality check. And in the final minute that we've got of this conversation, give us some thoughts on the World Cup. I believe it kicks off 40 days away. We're 40 days away from this great tournament.
0: Yeah, it's become less of a global festival and more of a huge commercial machine, Kit. It's ludicrous. It's become a VIP luxury experience for the elite. That happens to have a football game attached. I just give you a couple of examples. The Lincoln Field where the Eagles play in Philadelphia. They're hosting some games. Normally it's $40 to park your car for an Eagles game. Be $140 for the World Cup.
1: Just to park your car?
0: Just to park your car, yeah.
1: Right.
0: You hope your car, that's a good experience. And it's luxury boxes, elite packages, VIP pricing. I mean, it's crazy. It's crazy.
1: Right.
0: So, I think the regular fans are really pushed to the margins, and it's just become corporate sponsorship. So we'll see.
1: Yeah, we'll see. And we'll touch base with you during the tournament, no doubt.
0: Yeah,
1: listen,
0: sure.
1: Thank you.
0: We have the final, actually, in New Jersey. New York Giants Stadium, interestingly, is in New Jersey, and the final's being there, and three other games are being played there. So it is pretty close to home.
1: And there we must leave it, Andy. We've actually run out of time. Thank you so much for joining us.
0: Have a beautiful day.
1: Yeah.
0: Nice to talk to you.
1: Bye-bye now. You've been listening to En Camino. That was Andy Wood with an inimitable letter from New Jersey. Have a most wonderful weekend from Janie and myself. We will see you next week. Adios.
2: Goodbye.

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1: And she basically tells him to F off. 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
3: And that she wants get to me out of this bloody tree, mate.
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5: BBC News with Fiona MacDonald. The German Defence Minister Boris Pistorius says Washington's decision to withdraw 5,000 troops from his country was foreseeable, but that the continuing presence of American forces was in German and US interests. NATO says it's seeking clarification after the Pentagon announced it would pull out 15% of its troops in Germany over the coming year. Jo Inwood reports.
6: Germany is home to the biggest US military presence in Europe, hosting more than 36,000 active duty troops. But amidst deteriorating relations between President Trump and Chancellor Merz, that number is set to fall by about 5,000 over the next year. It comes amidst a wider US realignment to focus more on the Asia-Pacific region and follows previous signals from Mr. Trump that he will reduce the US military commitment to Europe.
5: Cuba has condemned fresh sanctions by the US, calling them collective punishment against the Cuban people. The foreign minister, Bruno Rodriguez, said the measures were illegal and abusive. In an executive order on Friday, Donald Trump said he would impose new

0: sanctions against those operating in the energy, defence and financial sectors. Cuba is in the throes of a major economic and fuel crisis, exacerbated by the US's oil blockade of the island. The embattled governor of Mexico's Sinaloa state says he's temporarily stepping down. Rubén Rocha said this would help him focus on defending himself against accusations of aiding a powerful drugs cartel. Here's our Global Affairs reporter, Sasha Schlichter.
1: Rubén Rocha's case has dominated the headlines in Mexico since Wednesday, when Manhattan prosecutors unsealed an indictment accusing him of having protected the Sinaloa cartel since his election 5 years ago in exchange for bribes and political support. In a late-night video statement, the 76-year-old governor insisted he could look his people and his family in the eye because he never betrayed them and never will. The indictment places Mexico's President Sheinbaum in a difficult position. Mr. Rocha is a prominent member of her party, but she is under pressure from the Trump administration to crack down on corruption.
0: The British Prime Minister Keir Starmer has said he wants tougher policing of the language used on protests and suggested he would have some marches banned. Sir Keir said he would defend the right to peaceful protest, but expressed concern that certain phrases were having a cumulative effect on the Jewish community. Here's James Mason.
2: The criticism that is thrown at him by many in the Jewish community, but many beyond, which is a sense that words are inadequate, and given the wave of anti-Semitic attacks, what in practical terms can and should the government do? And the Prime Minister acknowledges, I think, need for demonstrable action and clearly sees this as part of it.
0: World News from the BBC.
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13: 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We have a new album from Cómo Vivir en el Campo, How to Live in the Countryside. 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

cuando se desliza entre frases incoloras el tecleo de mi fuelle sobre esta ciudad tan sorda, tratando de creer en algo que no comprendo, sabiendo de mi suerte, padeciendo.

Lovely stuff. Next up, it's Gabriel Rios with Ach Gustos Bracho, Kuro Kuro Paloma, live recording.

classic Spanish song about a dove and the sound it makes. Nena de Conte is a Spanish pop band created and led by singer and composer Mai Meneses in Barcelona around 2005. The band takes its name inspired from a character from the short story The Trail of the Blood on the Snow by Gabriel García Márquez. And this is the 20th edition anniversary, and so she's joined by a load of friends on this track. Tiene tanto que darte. I had so much to give you.

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translated How to Live in Strange Lands, the first track of four from this new album from Como Vivir en el Campo. And I can tell you the album is called Tan Lejos Como Esta Tarde Me Lleve, As Far Away As This Afternoon Takes Me. Como Vivir en el Campo, a Spanish band formed in Madrid, known for their style, which mixes Californian sounds of the 60s with noise, pop, and letters or lyrics in Castellano. And they say they've been influenced by Fleetwood Mac and Steely Dan. So there we go.

Tu mi vera, io tu verita. You be my side, and I be by your side. Next up, Nazarene.

Do you know, that's called Nazarena. It reminds me of the rock band Nazareth. Do you remember them? Next up, this is Gasetche, which is Basque for young girl.

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There we go. From Barcelona, Pastora, no longer with us, but they came together last year to celebrate 20 years or 30 years. And this track, Faithless, they're joined by Royal and Mark Bates.

Really like that record. Silvio Domínguez is a Cuban musician and leader of the Nueva Trova movement. He's widely considered as Cuba's best folk singer and arguably one of Latin America's greatest singer-songwriters. At the ripe age of 79, this comes back from 1978, Ojalá.

0: feels, I think, to the Jewish community, very, very dangerous.
1: Sir Keir's comments follow the stabbing of two Jewish men in North London this week. At least 10 people have been killed in Kenya after days of heavy rain triggered severe flooding. Police say roads and bridges have been damaged, hampering rescue efforts in Nairobi and in southwestern regions along the Indian Ocean. A humpback whale that had been stranded off Germany's Baltic coast for more than a month has been released back into the wild. The animal has been known affectionately as Timmy. With more, here's Ali McConnell.
2: Timmy was first spotted in the shallow waters off Lübeck Bay in late March. It's thought the 12-metre-long whale got into difficulties after becoming caught up in fishing nets. A series of rescue efforts failed to persuade him to swim out into deeper waters. His plight caught the imagination of people in Germany and beyond, prompting the latest audacious rescue. A channel was dug, enabling the whale to make his way into a water-filled barge that took him out into the North Sea. Some conservationists questioned the operation, warning that Timmy would have been weakened by his long struggle. But the rescuers spotted him breathing and diving in the water after his release, and delighted to have given him a second chance.
1: And just to know that Timmy has been now fitted with a GPS tracker. World News from the BBC.
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0: Cornell in the USA told through the story of a young mother sentenced to life for killing her stalker. 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Couldn't be simpler. And in the meantime, a reminder that wherever you get your podcasts, there are 260 other World Book Clubs you can download. How about some Mexican Gothic from Silvia Moreno García, or Percival Everett talking about the trees, a novel as horrifying as it's funny. But for now, from me, Harriet Gilbert, and producer Elizabeth Ann Duffy, thank you to our sound engineer, Donald MacDonald, to all you members of BBC World Book Club, wherever you are, and an especially massive thank you to this month's guest, John Connolly.
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7: Welcome to NewsHour from the BBC World Service. I'm...

0: towns and outside the capital, Bamako. Richard Kagoi reports.
1: In a statement read on state television, authorities did not say how many suspects have been identified or detained, but confirmed more arrests are expected as investigations continue. Political figures have also been implicated, including exiled opposition leader Umar Mariko. Mali's defense minister was killed in the violence, the deadliest in over a decade. And the insurgents now say they intend to lay a siege on Bamako, with reports indicating they've set up checkpoints around the capital.
0: Supporters of the imprisoned Iranian Nobel Peace Prize winner Narges Mohammadi says she's been hospitalised after a sharp deterioration in her health. Ms. Mohammadi was awarded the prize 3 years ago for human rights work and arrested in December for criticising the authorities. BBC News.
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6: Some of the best interviews from the past week. Let's talk.
7: John Brown. What's gone wrong with Britain? In a land where nothing works, the distinguished historian, A.G. Hopkins, offered an explanation tracing Britain's current problems to decisions made in the 1980s. I'm delighted to say that joining me live on the line now is the author of A Land Where Nothing Works, What's Gone Wrong with Britain. It's A.G. Hopkins. Good morning, Prof. How are you, sir?
8: Morning. I'm fine, thank you.
7: Good to have you with us. Right then, just explain a little bit about who for those who don't know who you are, and so why you're so eminently qualified to write this book.
8: Well, I don't see myself as eminent, but briefly, I am an emeritus professor at Cambridge University, and I work on international history, but also on British history to the extent that it involves British expansion overseas.
7: So what was the starting point? What was the, if you like, the chisper, the spark, as we say, the book?
8: Yes, thank you. The starting point was actually not historical, except to the extent that it reflects my views on my own long life. The starting point was the world around us in Britain today, which uncontroversially can be said to be fairly dire. If you look around, the public services have been decimated. There is now more economic, social, and regional inequality than there used to be. Productivity growth is bad. Investment is low. I could go on. But wait, one more point. It's not just economic. The politics of our country have also suffered in public esteem. People no longer trust politicians. There is grave doubts about the utility of our two-party system in the modern world. And finally, the whole notion of what it is to be British has come under question because, as we see, there are independence movements, not only in Scotland, but now gathering pace in Wales too. And even if they don't succeed, they are evidence of a discontent with the outer regions of Britain.
7: When we because politicians, and we talk about a mistrust of politicians, but politicians, yes, opposition politicians, are the first to use broken Britain. You hear it from the Conservatives, from Reform, from everybody saying Britain is broken. But does their broken Britain, because they're looking at services, etc., whereas what you're looking at, perhaps, is a breakdown in society and where that comes from.
8: Yes, I think it's what you say, but it's bigger than that. However one describes broken Britain, and I've just given you my summary, which I think will suit many people, you do need to understand how we got into this situation. Now, most explanations, including those who use the term broken Britain and so on, we'll go back perhaps to the crisis of 2008, because that led to austerity. That led, of course, unfortunately, COVID intervened as well. So the whole statistics of welfare income have been very bad since that time. Now, I accept that, but it's not good enough. 2008 didn't just appear like that. We have to go back further to see how the conditions that led to 2008 came about. And that's what my book tries to do.
7: I mean, do you think that things were better during the 60s? And people go about the 60s was a golden period. The 70s, I mean, we had the trade union movement. We had the 3-day week. We had an energy crisis. Strange that, we had fuel prices going through the roof. And the 80s, people seemed to think it was all Thatcherism and everybody had a new car and bought their own council house. But of course, there is always a flip side. So are we not just looking through, if you like, rose tinted spectacles? And isn't that the human condition to always say, oh, well, things were better in the olden days?
8: Yes. Well, that's a very good point. And there is that sense of nostalgia also that creeps in, because most of us like to feel, well, that we were happy when we were young, whatever our circumstances. And as we get older, it's less easy. However, it is possible to step away from those subjective opinions and look at really quite objective measurements and criteria. And you put your finger on something very important in referring to the 60s. And indeed, as you say, it has been called a golden age. But what happened was after 1940, let me step back.
7: Right.
8: Between 1945 and the present, you can think of two distinct phases, not only of economic policy, but of life in Britain. The first phase, 1945 to 79, you had the makings of a social democracy led by the Labour government, but also supported mainly by the One Nation Tories. And that was a determination to build a more prosperous and more united country after the nightmare of the war and the world slump and so on. That's how we got a welfare state. That's how we got education system expanding, welfare provision, the NHS. And also, there was a boom, post-war boom of recovery, which helped float these policies. So it wasn't just a matter of great men. Circumstances favoured them. Now you're quite right. You get to a turning point in the 70s. And I can't go into the causes of this, but we just accept there was an upheaval. The 1960s boom, 50s, 60s boom had sort of come to an end. And you had the things you referred to, the strikes and so on. It was these that created an opportunity for Margaret Thatcher and her supporters to come to power with a program which said the welfare state and all that social democracy has failed. We need to move from community values to individual values. And that second phase is the one that we're in and still at the moment.
7: And the thing is, of course, that we talk about building a land fit for heroes after 45. And there is, as you mentioned before, there is, and the empire shrinks. And again, people these days will go, oh, the empire when Britain was great, but we need manpower. So we call out and we go through this period where the empire shrinks. Nations, because of the Second World War, is part of the covenant that, you know, young men from all over the, empire answered the call. African nations are represented, especially in Middle Asia, India, what will become Bangladesh, Pakistan. They send, millions over to fight, etc. And they get their independent status. But then we need manpower and they come back. And that first wave, if you like, of immigration and the Windrush generation as well coming out of the former Caribbean, and they get independence as well. We need the manpower. And so they are, it is not viewed in the same way as perhaps second or third generation will, when, because there is an inbuilt fear of the others, if you like, within Middle England. And that sets the scene as well to what we now have, Professor.
8: Yes. I think that's all correct, and I can enlarge it a little bit, because if you think of the concept of Britishness, and if you ask somebody in the street today, what is it to be British, I think they'd be struggling. But if you ask people after 1945 through to the late 70s or something, through to the 60s, they'd know Britishness was based on the empire. It was based upon the church, and it was based on the monarchy, which had a very high standing because of its role in staying in London during the war.
7: Yeah.
8: Now, if you fast forward, these three things have gone. The empire has gone, most obviously. Church attendance collapsed from the 60s. And without being too controversial, the monarchy has struggled to become quasi-democratic in a modern world and has lost some of the aura and respect it had.
7: Because that relationship between church, high church, Church of England, and in a month when we put a female Archbishop of Canterbury in there, and the monarchy, you could almost trace it all back from, maybe not divine right of kings, but certainly the monarchy has been embedded from Charles II onwards as part of, Hanoverians not being sort of in there. Let's not even go down the whole, but the whole Act of Union is linked to Anne, etc. And so therefore they're an integral part of how we as perhaps, people who are born before 1980 view being British / English.
8: Correct. You could do my job for me, I think. Yes, you're right. And so the consequences today, having lost or diminished those things, which were the core of Britishness, we're not sure who we are. And when you think of the flag of St. George being flown in an attempt to create a kind of Englishness, but then the irony is the Scots and the Welsh are much clearer about who they are than the English are. So that sense of disunity is one that has developed in the last 30 years.
7: Interestingly, you mentioned community and a breakdown of society. You know, Norman, two things that Tebbit says, Lord Tebbit, was, who do you support in cricket as a thing of Britishness or Englishness? But also, my father got on his bike famously and looked for work. And society breaks down as people go in, as old mining communities, the old heavy industries break up, and those communities get fractured. However, the communities that do have family hierarchies are those communities, those new communities arriving in the UK in the 50s and 60s, i.e. the former colonies, especially India, Pakistan, etc. And there must be a delicious irony when you write about social breakdown, because people are now saying, oh well, the problem with quote unquote immigrants is the fact that they all know each other and they've all got cousins, and yet we used to be like that, Professor.
8: Well, I think that's a very good point, and what you say is correct. But it has created a problem, because the communities that you refer to correctly as being well integrated are not always well integrated with whatever it is to be British. And so it's this question of whether you can have kind of a sense of multi nationality, multiple affiliations. You can, but it doesn't just happen. It has to be worked at. If I may take a quick example,
7: yes, of course.
8: I mean, we allow people in to the extent that we do, and that's more or less it. The Germans, the immigrants to Germany are taken aside. They learn German for a year. So there are different ways of doing this, and I don't think our way has been particularly successful so far.
7: So what, I mean, when it comes to... You see, the thing is, of course, as an immigrant living in, I mean, there's a delicious irony here, Tony, about speaking to a radio station, obviously in Spain, that's English language, because we have communities over here, and it's a wry smile, because one of the things about having an empire is the fact that we don't have to learn languages, really, the English, because that's one of the byproducts is that, the world kind of speaks English. And so therefore we don't need, that lack of languages and that lack of, it means that we don't integrate so well. And then we're never immigrants. We're all expats, Professor, which is always quite delicious.
8: Indeed. Can I just sort of take a tangential problem that you allude to indirectly? Is that, I mean, there is a huge population problem, which is in current politics, linked with immigration. And one has to be very clear about this, and current politicians are unfortunately not. Birth rate is declining throughout the developed world. Now, if you want to stop that happening, because, of course, in the long run, you'll have an increasing elderly population supported by a decreasingly younger population. You have two choices, putting it crudely. You either have to fund families considerably, and I'm putting that, I mean, even that doesn't necessarily solve the problem, but it's an important element. If you don't want to do that, you've got to have immigration.
7: Yeah.
8: So you see, parties like Reform, or any of the standard parties, I don't think they've grappled with that in an explicit way, because either option is expensive. If you allow in immigrants, if you're going to give them a chance to be integrated, you've got to fund that integration process. And if you don't want that, you've got to fund, quote, English British families.
7: Yes, but the thing is, because we go back to 45 and a land fit for heroes, and there was thought and there was public, and I know this is a word that makes people roll their eyes, but public service. And I'm not going to bang on about how 1939 produces the greatest generation, but they were called onto a job and they did it. Okay. And they did it in many cases, traveling thousands of miles around the world to die in some corner of a foreign field. And you would like to think that, everybody goes about, Churchill, yes, fine, but there are the people who structured the NHS, who put the housing in prospect, who make sure that, there are no slums. And that is done not because they want to retire and become a non-corporate director or a chairman of a company at the end of it after 4 years, because they believe in public service. And that is something perhaps that our modern generation of politicians in a TikTok and social media age do not grasp, perhaps. And that's what we need to reinvest, Professor.
8: Well, I am with you, and it's in my book in quite a big way, because the collapse of community through the failings of the three big institutions I've referred to, among other things, and of course there have been economic changes. We shifted from manufacturing and mining communities to a more fluid finance, social services economy, which has a greater fluidity and mobility. So there is a great difficulty. And of course, just to go back to the Windrush generation, with Enoch Powell's notorious Rivers of Blood speech in the 1960s, you see, that occurred because the empire had been kind of demobilized. And so people didn't have the right to come as they had after in 1945. So they restricted immigration. And that, of course, also started to play upon racial feelings and so on. And that's been developed subsequently, as we well know. So how to get back to community is indeed a crucial question. And if I had the answer to that, you'd have to pay me a lot of money for it.
7: But the thing...
8: after you.
7: The thing is, though, but we saw the, you know, I mean, I'm just saying we saw the sunny uplands of community, but we saw the green shoots, surely. During COVID, we had people applauding and looking out for their neighbours and people saying, yes, it's so nice to, because we live in our own little bubbles now, and a lot of the younger generation live on their screens, and they don't, you know, I mean, I was talking to somebody about my goddaughters who are in their teens, about you. Clubs. Okay, Spain is perhaps different. It's got more of an outdoor communal living space. But, you know, go to the UK and mention a youth club and people look askance at you and go, well, we don't know who our neighbours are.
8: Okay, you've made a tremendously good point. I agree with it entirely. It is possible to create, or rather recreate, a sense of community. Now, here I'm going to say something that I hope will be controversial, and that is that the path we have followed is very much that one laid out by the United States, which is ultra-individualism. Now, there are alternatives. You just mentioned Spain. And, of course, it goes beyond that. If you go to many continental countries, you will find that the centers of towns still have small shops. And the reason for that is there is a sense of community. People do not go out to the shopping mall once a week like raiders and come back. They go shopping on average some like three times a week because it's a social function. So you see, you're right. It is possible, even in a quote-unquote capitalist society, to manage things so the community is put to the forefront. Have I time for one more illustration?
7: You do indeed, Professor.
8: Okay. So another example of the building of communities, which happens in continental Europe, I'm not holding them up for perfection, by the way, it's just that we have things we can borrow, is this. From the 1990s, they have begun to build what are known as 15-minute cities. And 15-minute cities, they're dotted around Europe now, are those cities where the principle is that you have to live within 15 minutes by cycle or walk of a community, of a parade of shops, which will enable grandma to get there somehow and get her shopping and also have a coffee at the same time. Now, I've been in one recently, Utrecht, in the Netherlands. It's fantastic. They've kept the cars out. They've increased the public service buses. You can walk through the center of town without being drowned or with exhaust fumes and so on. And it really is not perfection, but it is a success. It can be done. But the moral for me, following your previous reference to Spain, is we need to stop looking at the United States, which has more inequality than we have, and start to look at selectively at countries on the continent which have done the things that would create or recreate community here.
7: And of course, if we invest in our communities, if we invest, and I know that you're a professor, so in our education, because fear comes out of lack of education. You fear somebody who looks different to you because you don't understand their culture, because you haven't been taught.
8: Absolutely.
7: That. So therefore, if we teach, and I'm not going to sound like some sort of hippie professor, but if we teach, you know, I believe the children are our future, as somebody once sang, but if you educate young people, if you get them off their screens, or you make sure that what they're watching is accentuating our similarities, you know, rather than our differences, then you could educate people, and they can, you know, and also they will want to stay in the UK, and they will want to do, you know, if you're talking about, you know, the greying of our demographics, well, we need more certified, we need more care staff, we need to give them better wages, so it's more attractive to people who are quote unquote British, and that education, and the fact that there should be a social contract. And I'm going to get off my soapbox now and stop singing the Internationale, but you know from whence I'm coming here, Professor.
8: Yes, absolutely. And of course, we live in a knowledge economy at all levels, higher level and at the, I won't say lower level, different level of understanding one another. And the countries which invest most in education are actually among the most successful along in all levels. And unfortunately, Our kind of mantra of low taxation, minimal government has not been successful. It'd be wonderful if this wealth had trickled down so everyone was happy at the bottom of the pile, but they're not.
7: Yeah,
8: the biggest industry during COVID and afterwards was, of course, food banks.
7: Yeah, exactly.
8: That was a big growth industry. But if you just let me give you two examples. Denmark and Finland have been rated consistently over years as the two happiest countries in the world. Now, they spend a lot of money on education. They have zero natural resources. It's all done through human skills. And do you know that they work a 32-hour week as they do in the Netherlands because their productivity is so high? And this has social consequences because dad or mum gets home from work earlier. The family can have a meal together. It sounds simple, but that is the core of the creation of community.
7: The book is called The Land Where Nothing Works, How Britain Lost the Plot. It's by Professor A.G. Hopkins, who we're speaking to today. Professor, if people want to follow you online, I know we decried the evils of social media or on screen. Are you, tell me you don't TikTok, but I mean, can we find you online?
8: Just a second. Oh. Apologies, the sun has come round.
7: Oh, blimey. There you see, the sun's come up, you see.
8: Now you have, at the last minute, found a weakness. Your rapier has gone under my ribcage. No, I'm not. It's mainly because I am so old that I actually lived through much of what my book is about, that I have been slow to adapt. And also, it may sound silly. It's mainly age. But it's also, I'm actually, despite my age, I'm terribly busy. And I feel that once I get involved in this, you know, I'm going to be blogging this, that, and the other.
7: Yeah.
8: And I think, let everybody else do that. I know that I'm not doing myself a favor in confining myself to email, WhatsApp, and that, but that's how it is.
7: Well, listen, I may have, my rapier may have found its way under your guard, but I think you parried that most successfully. The book is called The Land Where Nothing Works, How Britain Lost the Plot. Listeners, you can order it via our own virtual bookstore. It is by Professor A.G. Hopkins. Professor, it's been an absolute pleasure to speak to you today.
8: I'm delighted to be interviewed by you. It's such a friendly way. Thank you so much.
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9: 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Thank you for listening.
10: Hannah Murray on TRE in the afternoon.
11: Joining us on the line now is Frank Benamou. He explores how people make difficult decisions through real-world journeys. His work focuses on revealing the hidden cost of inaction and helping people move forward with clarity. We spoke to him this time last year about his epic 6,000-kilometre walk across Europe. And this year, he's taking on a new challenge, a 3,200-kilometre bike ride around France, the Tour de Gaulle. Over 70 days, he'll complete the loop of the country, showcasing 100 local food specialities along the way. How are you, Frank?
12: Good. Nice to be with you.
11: It's lovely to have you with us again. And I was really excited to see the latest challenge you're about to take on. How did this one come about?
12: Well, when I crossed Europe last year, I entered France, which is my country, basically, And I realized that when I crossed Alsace and Auvergne, which were regions that I didn't know so well, I discovered some new food, basically, that a typical Parisian may not know, correct? And as I was looking for a theme or a challenge for this year, I said, why not do a Tour de France? And I call it the Tour de Gaulle because, you know, we have a hero called Asterix, you know, Asterix and Obelix, you may know them. Anyway, they make a Tour de Gaulle, and to show Caesar that he doesn't control the country, they go and collect food from every city in the country. And so I said, well, it would be great to showcase regional food, and it would be great for my diet anyways.
11: Yeah, nice. And it's funny how with all the traveling that we like to do as humans, it's really common that we don't see as much of our home countries. I mean, I've seen more of Australia than I have done of England, which, considering the size difference, is madness. So it's lovely that you're going to be seeing more of your home country.
12: No, I mean, it's going to be amazing. I already obviously have a list of 100 food specialties to showcase.
11: Oh,
12: and
11: nice.
12: Really about 25, I had never heard of it. I mean, I didn't even know the name. So it's not like, you know, I have no idea. So I'm looking now, of course, I looked at them on internet and everything. I'm really looking forward to tasting them and discovering them, and, you know, yeah, it's going to be fantastic.
11: Yeah, lovely. So are these food specialities from particular places around France that you're going to be going to? Are they typical to those areas?
12: Yes. Basically, so the tour will have about 60 stages, and in each city, I'm going to taste the local specialty, correct? So, It's typical from that city, basically, yeah.
11: Or can you give us some examples of some you're going to be trying, either ones you're looking forward to or not?
12: No, for example, in Brittany, for example, there's one, you know, it's kind of a croissant, but it's not a croissant, okay, because it's a pastry made with butter. It's called Cuillaman, which does not even sound French, correct? In Britain language, and it's pure butter, so it's going to be like a. So I'm looking for. I've never tasted it. I've heard of it, but never tasted it. So I'm looking really forward to it. Obviously, there are regions with obviously seafood specialties, meat. Looking forward to. There's a small town called Isigny, where the specialty is butter. Okay, butter is big in France, you know, because of the cheese and everything. And their butter is very special. So I'm going there to taste the butter. Of course, you can find it maybe in very select stores in France, in Paris and stuff like that. But now I'll taste it from there. So, yeah, it's going to be all over the place. Meat, fish, food that they are a little bit dangerous. I mean, not dangerous, but I mean, you know, a little bit hearty, you know, with sausages and kind of sausages. So it's going to be a discovery.
11: Yeah, really exciting. And are you going to document it all online? Will you do like a blog or something?
12: Yeah, so, you know, all my challenges are not really about food or even the cycling, correct? It's about visualizing how people make difficult decisions, you know. But obviously, to make it interesting and to share it on social media, every day I make a video on the location, on the city, on the journey, on the stage, basically, and of course, during this trip, about the food. I think it's going to take a big place in my videos, because it's visual, it's interesting, right?
11: Yeah, absolutely. And do you have to plan the trip very carefully? Have you already booked? Do you know where you're going to be staying every night, or do you? Done beforehand.
12: Yeah, because first of all, it's a physical challenge. I'm not even sure, you know, yet if I'm going to finish. I hope, of course, I expect to finish, but you know, it's really a physical challenge. I'm not a biker. So cycling 3,200 kilometers is going to be difficult. So, you know, I had to prepare my stages. I also have some logistical issues about where do you keep the bike at night. And, you know, I mean, biking is not like walking. It's a little bit more complex. So, yes, everything is kind of planned. There are always unexpected things happening on the road. But, I know every day where I should arrive at least.
11: Should being the key word.
12: Yeah.
11: And are you concerned about the terrain at all? I assume there are some days that are going to be pretty flat and some days that you might be climbing hills, will you?
12: Oh, yeah, very much so. In fact, my big question is how many times or how long I will have to push my bike uphill, you know, because it's a bike with panniers, you know, so it's a very heavy bike. You know, it's not like a road bike. When it rains, the mud makes it harder. I mean, I'm going to experience obviously different weather. So yeah, the question is, how often will I put my foot down and push the bike? And that, of course, changes the whole timing of your stage, you know, when you start pushing the bike, you know.
11: And you say you're not a biker, but how much training have you done or should you be doing to prepare for this?
12: What should you be doing is the key word. You know, the problem about this is that one day you can always do 50, 60, 70 kilometers, you know, if you're a little bit fit, you know. The problem is not the one day, is the repetition of it. Mm. You know, it's like, in fact, I don't expect problem on the first, second or third day. But after the fourth, fifth day, then you start having parts of your body that you didn't really know existed. knocking at the door, you know, I'm concerned about obviously my back, my hip, my butt.
11: Yeah, you know, definitely.
12: All these things don't on a one day ride. It's not such a big deal, but the accumulation, and that's what I saw when I walked. Also, like I can walk 20, 30, 40 kilometers a day, but when you do it every day, under different weather conditions, that's a completely different scenario. And it's very difficult to prepare for it other than just doing it, you know, because that accumulation you don't get, you know, when you prepare.
11: Yeah. And are you allowing yourself, you know, if you need to for health reasons or if you're in a lot of pain, or can you have a day off, or is the whole point that you have to do every day for 70 days?
12: No. I do have a day off.
11: Oh, good.
12: So I had the same when I walked. I think it's important to have a day off about 7 to 10 days, a little bit more in the beginning. So the first one is after 5 days, and then it, you know, and then it increases as you increase, because the body needs to rest, correct?
11: Yeah.
12: And you also need to do laundry and a couple of things.
11: Yeah, that's great. Some solutions.
12: So a day off, is always it's necessary.
11: Yeah. And how long are you planning to be? Obviously, every day will be different, but roughly how many hours a day are you expecting to be cycling?
12: So the average will be about, I think it's going to be between 5-6 hours. Yeah, between 4 and 6 hours, you know.
11: Gosh.
12: There are some days of 7 and 8, but there are a few days. It's still a lot of riding, you know, that, because of the accumulation again, you know, that's the key factor, the accumulation.
11: Go on.
12: Yeah. No, go ahead.
11: So this is the second of three projects that you're doing. It's all part of a 3-year project to explore how people make difficult decisions. Tell us more about this project and the inspiration behind the whole thing.
12: Yeah, well, it started because of two observations. One was personal, you know, it's like my life was very comfortable, you know, and then I realized that slowly, you know, I had less movement, too much comfort, right? And there is a hidden cost of comfort that, you know, an insidious cost that we don't see, right? And at the same time, I was wondering, you know, why am I limiting myself, you know? So that one on one hand. On the other hand, there are 70% of the population today who are living from paycheck to paycheck, who are frustrated with their lives, and we see it in the political environment. And the question is, why do intelligent people who know they should change still stay stuck, including myself. You know, why didn't I force myself? And I decided to explore this question. And obviously, in the process of, so I gave myself 3 years, you know, doing difficult challenges, because when you are in on the road, you cannot delay decisions. You see, in real life, we delay decision and we think there is no cost to it. We don't, we think it's neutral, but that's not the case. But on the road, you don't have a choice. When you come to a fork in the road, you have to decide to go one way or the other. You're not going to sit in the middle of the fork, right? Even if you don't have information or all the information, you still have to commit. And so this is a metaphorical project, basically, for how to make difficult decisions, like should I change jobs? Should I leave a relationship? Or simply, you know, I want to be fit when I'm 70, 80 years old. So why don't I eat better or exercise more? So the key question is always to be conscious about the choices that we make. And I want to explore that. So I gave myself 3 years making demanding challenges, really, and also challenge the limits that we've learned to accept. You know, it's crazy. I mean, 5 years ago, I you would have told me I was going to do this. I would say, no, you're completely nuts, right? walking across Europe, 6,000 kilometers from Estonia to Spain. I mean, it's absurd, correct? And then you realize that once you decide that you're not done, and of course, it's very relevant to me because I'm 65, you know, it's amazing what you can do. Yeah. But the comfort is very insidious, and all of a sudden, you go down, but without noticing. And it's okay if you decide that you want comfort and you don't want to challenge, but you do it consciously. It's okay. The problem is when it happens and you don't notice it.
11: Yeah.
12: And so, anyways, last year was a big walk across Europe. This year is a ride, which, you know, because biking takes a little bit less time, obviously. It would have taken me another 6 months to do that rather than 2.5 months. And the next year, it's a walk across the whole length of Japan, which is still going to take me 6 months to do.
11: Gosh.
12: And all to basically explore what I call the decision equation. And there are different you know, when you have to make a difficult decision, we hesitate. But when you see the equation entirely, then you don't hesitate anymore because you see all the costs, and then you can really make an assessment. And that's what, you know, I talk about a lot on my on my channel and on my website. It's about that.
11: Yeah.
12: And it's something that many people face, correct? Big decisions. I mean, we all face them in a way, you know.
11: Definitely. So, gosh, Japan will be interesting with the, I mean, it's not just a different language, it's a completely different alphabet. So, reading signs will be a challenge, to say the least.
12: So, actually, to prepare for Japan next year, I've started this year to learn Japanese.
11: Oh, amazing.
12: So, of course, I won't speak it fluently or anything, but I will have some basis, because when you walk, you go through very small villages, you know, like places, you know, it's not only all big cities, right? So, and people don't speak English as well, especially in the countryside. Of course, you have the phone and you can manage, but it gives a completely different experience when you can exchange a few words, you know, with the locals, you know, and I saw that obviously when I walked across Europe. So yeah, so and that's, again, it's about challenging the limits we've come to accept. You know, I mean, learning Japanese at my age sounds crazy, right? But I've met so many people on the road who were in hospitality but didn't speak English, and say, "Oh, I wish I would learn English." And I say, "Well, why don't you learn?" And I say, "Oh," and they replied, "Oh, because I'm 40 now, it's too late." I say, "Okay,
11: no.
12: it's all about the limits you put on yourself, right?" And that's the part of this, the message of this 3-year projects, and let's see where it leads me on the fourth and fifth year. Who knows, you know?
11: Oh, it's brilliant. It's a great concept. And I wish you all the luck in the world doing your trip. Looking forward to following you online. So people can follow you on Instagram.
12: Yes, Instagram is where they'll see the videos every day, the food and everything. It's at frankly.speaking, frankly with CK, because in French we spell it with a CK. Yes, and then there's a website which is called WTFT.life, because my branding actually is WTFT, which means...
11: I was just about to try not to say the third word.
12: I was paid, sorry. But, you know, walk the talk, basically, you know. If you want something, just do it, correct? There's nothing that makes you so just know what you want and just do it.
11: Definitely. It's a great message. Well, Frank Benamou, thank you so much for joining us again, and hope it all goes well. Looking forward to following your progress and seeing the interesting food that you're eating along the way.
12: Well, thank you, Hannah. Thank you for having me.
11: Thanks, Frank. Take care.
12: Thank you. Bye-bye.
11: Bye-bye. Internationally successful writer Ken Follett, author of The Pillars of the Earth, shared some time with us on The Book Show. He talked about where he gets his inspiration.
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11: Join me, Hannah Murray, on The Book Show to hear amazing author interviews. 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
15: It sort of gains a political momentum that's perhaps different from what we saw before. But I think the general drift that Europe has got to defend itself and that the US is taking less of a stake in this and wants to hand over more responsibility has been there for quite a while.
16: One other headline, Britain's Prime Minister has called for tougher policing of slogans used during pro-Palestinian marches in response to the latest violent attack on British Jews. You're listening to the BBC World Service. This is NewsHour, coming to you live from London with James Kamarasamy. For the past 10 years, the International Booker Prize has awarded almost $70,000 to the writer and translator of the best book to have been translated into English in that year. Past winners include Han Kang from South Korea and Olga Tokarczuk from Poland, both of whom went on to win the Nobel Prize for Literature. Well, ahead of the announcement of this year's winner on the 19th of May, we will be hearing from the nominated writers and translators, and we begin with a novel set in Albania. She Who Remains is by Rene Karabash and is translated by Isadora Angel. It is the story of Bakia, a young woman living in a remote village who decides to become a sworn virgin in order to avoid a forced marriage. When a woman takes that vow in Albania, it turns her into a man in the eyes of local traditions. Bakir's decision sets off a string of events which result in tragedy. Well, here is the moment in the book where she takes her vow, read by the actor Jenny Beth.
17: I swear to the ruler of the Albanian Alps, Lake Tukajini, that to my dying day, I shall not touch a man. I shall not touch a man, and I shall preserve my virginal innocence renouncing for all times the woman in me, renouncing forever the woman in me.
16: The book has been newly translated into English, but as its writer René Carabash explained to my colleague Julian Warica, it was published a while ago.
18: It's been 10 years, almost 10 years, maybe 8, since the novel come out in Bulgaria. But I must say that's my debut novel, my first novel. So I can be accepted like a new author.
19: And when you wrote it, when you finished it, and when people began to appreciate it, did you realize that it was a seriously good piece of work?
18: In the beginning, when it was published in

0: the book's translator, book nominated for the International Booker Prize. They were both speaking to my colleague Julian Warwicker. And that brings us to an end of this edition of News Hour. From me, James Kamarasamy, and the rest of the team here in London, thanks very much for listening.
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3: Hello from Lee James. West Ham have a two-point lead over Spurs in the battle to avoid relegation from the Premier League. The Hammers are at Brentford in our live commentary game, plus the Miami Formula One Grand Prix and Madrid Open Tennis. 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

0: arrests are expected as investigations continue. Political figures have also been implicated, including exiled opposition leader Omar Mariko. Mali's defense minister was killed in the violence, the deadliest in over a decade. And the insurgents now say they intend to lay a siege on Bamako, with reports indicating they've set up checkpoints around the capital.
1: This is the latest world news from the BBC in London. Iran.
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7: Hannah Murray on TRE in the afternoon.
8: Joining us on the line now is Elizabeth Galvin to talk about her latest book, the author of Mary Poppins, The Unknown Story of P.L. Travers. 2026 actually marks 30 years since the death of P.L. Travers, age 96. When Elizabeth began writing this biography in London, a few miles from where P.L. Travers lies in rest, she didn't expect to finish it while living on the other side of the world in Queensland, where P.L. Travers was born. Welcome to the show. Hi.
9: Hello. Hi. Thank you very much for having me.
8: Oh, it's lovely to have you, Elizabeth. And what an amazing, is it a coincidence, the fact that you started writing it and finished writing it somewhere completely different, but both really significant to her?
9: Probably she would say no, actually. P.L. Travers is really spiritual, so I'm sure she would expect this kind of thing to happen.
8: Lovely. So you moved across the world to Australia?
9: Yes, that's right. Yes, from London to Brisbane in Queensland, as you said, in Australia.
8: Oh, lovely. So where did your fascination and interest in P.L. Travers begin?
9: Well, probably like lots of your listeners, really, and maybe you know, from childhood, that lovely Technicolor film starring Julie Andrews, you know, so much part of my childhood as it is very many other people. It's just such a perfect film, isn't it? With those wonderful songs and colourful characters, but actually quite different from the books themselves. And P.L. Travers wasn't very keen on the film, really.
8: No, she didn't want it to be to be ruined, did she? I saw the film
9: Saving Mr. Banks.
8: That's it. Yeah, brilliant film and really enlightening, I think, for a lot of people. That was the first time we had any idea about P.L. Travers.
9: Yeah, it's funny, isn't it? You know, you expect her to be a certain kind of person, and that film showed her in a different light. I'm not sure if it was entirely true, and actually the director himself said it wasn't meant to be a documentary, so it's entirely accurate, I don't think, from the research that I've found. But it is a really good film, and I really enjoyed it, and was very useful for my research actually as well.
8: Yeah. So what did you find out about her then, and the writing of the Mary Poppins books?
9: Well, the most surprising thing is that she was an Australian. She was born in Queensland. Her dad was a bank manager, and she was born above the bank in a small town called Maryborough. So I don't know if that's also why she called her famous character Mary as well. There's the Mary River there and a Mary Park. And the building now is a museum, actually, the only one about Mary Poppins and P.L. Travers in the world. It's really a special place. Oh, I know it's very far, isn't it, from where your views, where your audience is. But if you ever get the chance, it is a lovely place. And so I think, you know, for somebody who wrote such quintessentially British and really London-based stories, that was the most surprising thing I found out about her, that she wasn't actually British at all. Although she did live there for most of her life. She moved there in her early 20s. She was a journalist and quite brave, really, to move in 1924. It took lots of weeks to go across on the boat from Sydney. But she absolutely loved it. Her dad was born in London, although he sort of identified himself as Irish. And she always loved stories and the European perspective of things, and kind of always dreamed of living somewhere else other than a very rural Australia. So she was probably destined to spend most of her life in Europe.
8: Yeah. And amazing how the so much of the Britishness comes through, and being in London, you'd think that, I mean, it makes sense that she lived there. So, I mean, it does seem that she has a massive knowledge of that area and how people were with each other as well.
9: Yes, it was quite an interesting period of time. She actually wrote the first book sort of in her 30s and then finished the last one when she was in her 80s. So it was unusual to write 8 books over 55 years. There wasn't just one story. There were 5 stories and then 3 spin-offs as well. So the stories are in quite a lot of detail. There are more children in her books than the ones in the film. And they are a sort of record of life at that time, and London as well. There are so many landmarks, aren't there, in the books and in the film. St. Paul's Cathedral, the River Thames, you know, those rooftops with the chimney sweeps. So she did record life at that time. She wasn't quite sure about the suffragettes that were quite a big part of the film. Mrs. Banks wasn't a suffragette in her novels. So that part of it was sort of fictionalised. But nevertheless, as you say, it is a historical record of that time, isn't it?
8: Yeah. So tell us how the film actually came about then, and her involvement or not with it.
9: Well, Disney pursued her for a long time, for 10 years. He came across the story through his children. One of his daughters was reading Mary Poppins in bed and asked him, made him promise, actually, that he would make a film of it. And he really wanted to. He tried for 10 years and P.L. Travers kept turning him down. You know, she really didn't like Disney films. She didn't like animation. She thought they were a bit silly and twee. Her books are quite serious, really. And I think she probably was trying to communicate quite a serious message, mostly about spirituality. And so she just kept saying no, really, but he didn't give up. And, you know, as the Saving Mr. Banks film showed, you know, he did come to London quite a few times to meet her. And eventually P.L. Travers's lawyer said, you know, this is Disney's last and best offer, and it's such a good financial offer, you can't refuse it, really. And so she thought really hard and then was motivated by money, really. But I'm not sure she was very happy with it in the end. I think in the end signed because she was allowed to have the final read of the script. But she took that to mean being very heavily involved in it and, you know, really works very closely with the team, even right down to the colours that were chosen for the film. And she really didn't want any animation. She was a bit disappointed with the dancing penguins in that scene when they go on the merry-go-round. But nevertheless, she did sign that document, and that meant that she had to go ahead with the project.
8: And I'm really fascinated to hear more about the people who you spoke to for this book. You spoke to her daughter-in-law, her granddaughter, and her best friend of 30 years. That must have been fascinating.
9: It was such a treat, and you know, they were very generous with their time and their memories. Particularly her best friend, you know, she was in her 80s herself when I met her, and you know, welcomed me into her home and showed me lots of pieces of memorabilia and her memories of P.L. Travers. You know, she did sound a real character. You know, they were friends for a long time, and one of the last things they did together was go shopping. And P.L. Travers really wanted to buy some trainers, and she was in her 80s at that time, but really wanted some, you know, white trainers. So they went to a department store in London, and she bought these trainers, and her friend Patricia Feltham said she looked absolutely ridiculous in them, but she still bought them. And, you know, what was interested to know about, you know, what trainers felt like, and bought a pair. But it was funny, really. One of the strangest things Patricia Feltham told me was that she only found out that P.L. Travers was Australian by coincidence. Patricia Feltham had a niece who was in Australia living and travelling here, and she happened to be in a small place in New South Wales in the Southern Highlands called Bowral, and it's a really small town. And she told P.L. Travers she was going on holiday, and P.L. Travers said, well, you know, that's where I used to live, don't you? And she'd lived there as a teenager, you know, known this friend all her life, but had never told her she was Australian. And so that was really odd, because the friend would have never have known had she not been going to that very particular small place. So yeah. The friend tried to, after P.L. Travers died, you know, really make Australia aware that they had one of the most famous children's writers who had been born there. And at the beginning, no one was really interested. And then now, you know, as I say, there is a museum in Maryborough, and she's recognised in Sydney on Circular Quay's Walk of Fame with the authors that are there on the quayside. So that was really special that she's helped her memory continue.
10: Yeah, lovely. And did you get any different kind of insights from her family, her daughter-in-law and granddaughter?
9: Yeah, her granddaughter lived with her, actually, towards the end of her life. And she was a student, and so it was a very different age from her grandmother, and used to live upstairs in the attic in a room with candy pink striped curtains, which is very Mary Poppins, isn't it? But I think she said she was, you know, quite old at that time, and probably they didn't have very much in common. So she didn't really talk to her very much as perhaps she would have liked to now. But it was interesting to speak to her, and also her daughter-in-law as well, Frances Travers, who was married to P.L. Travers's son, Camillus Travers, who P.L. Travers actually adopted after the war, which was quite unusual to be a single mother at that time. But there were lots of orphans after the Second World War, and she always wanted to be a mother and wasn't able to sort of find a life partner. And so did a sort of unconventional thing, as she did throughout her life. She did lots of unconventional things, and she adopted a son as her own, who made her very happy.
10: Yeah, lovely. And she had so many different names. Is it four different names that she used throughout her life? Why was that?
9: It's strange, isn't it, really? I mean, she was born Helen Lindengoff, but didn't really use that name at all. You know, she had lots of nicknames as a child, Ginty, and then sort of used P.L. Travers as her pen name, and asked her friends to call her Pamela. And on her gravestone, which is a very unassuming gravestone, it just lists Pamela Travers, and so not even her real birth name. So it was strange, really. And there was one name that she was given. She lived in the 1940s in Arizona on a Navajo Native Indian sanctuary, with, you know, traditional people living traditional lives. And as a mark of respect, she lived with them for several months, and they, you know, respected her and brought her into their lives, and actually gave her her own sacred name, which she was never allowed to tell anybody. Oh. So she had that name as well.
10: Fascinating. And the book includes a foreword by Lena Slavova, who is the author of the MaryPoppinsEffect.com and apparently North America's leading expert on Pamela Travers. So what did she have to say?
9: She was a real expert, actually, on on P.L. Travers and has been doing lots of research and thinking about her over the last decade, and really about the spirituality side. So she wrote the chapter on spirituality and talked a lot about P.L. Travers's belief in mysticism, her interest in Hindu religions, and following a guru called Gurdjieff, who was a controversial figure, but she really followed him, and she was always searching for the meaning of life. And all her life, really, was interested in religion and faith, and visited lots of different sacred sites around the world. She was a deeply spiritual person and loved nature. And Lena Slavova was very generous in sharing her thoughts about that for my chapter on spirituality.
10: Yeah, nice. And how was she after the film came out then? The fact that she wasn't particularly happy, did she sort of get over it? Did she forget about it? Or did it really affect her in later years?
9: I think she made peace with the film in the end. She did watch it again, I think, as a much older person, and was even involved in potentially a sequel, which never came to anything during her lifetime. Apparently Michael Jackson was suggested as playing the role, so I'm not sure that didn't really come to anything. But she never publicly criticised the film. She was quite an honourable person and always wanted to do the right thing. So she knew what her agreement was with Disney and honoured that, and diplomatically didn't really give her personal views about the film. But I think she was disappointed that people remembered the film rather than her books. But perhaps her books would have been forgotten, really, in truth, if the film hadn't come out. There were five of them, as I said, and I think a lot more people have actually watched the film than read the book. So in the end, I think the film was a benefit to her.
10: Oh, definitely. And, you know, the story and the characters are based on people and things that she created. So you'd like to think that she appreciated how much joy that the film gave to so many millions of children and families around the world.
9: It is a special film, isn't it? And still continues today. In fact, the musical version of Mary Poppins is much closer to the book. She actually had the idea for a ballet, a Mary Poppins ballet, and there is quite a lot of dancing in the musical. And it was carefully done and much more similar to her book. So without the film, probably the musical wouldn't have happened. And yes, I think you're right. She was always welcoming people into her home, even when she was in her 90s. She died at 96, and even a couple of years before she died, she welcomed people into her house to talk about the books. She didn't suffer fools gladly, so she didn't like it when they asked her banal questions. But, you know, she was still generous enough and interested enough in her work to still continue to share that with as many people as she could.
10: Yeah, lovely. Well, if people want to read more about the author of Mary Poppins, they should definitely get the book. That's what it's called, The Author of Mary Poppins, The Unknown Story of P.L. Travers. It's available on our website, tre.radio. And it's by Elizabeth Galvin, who we've been chatting with. Elizabeth, thank you so much for joining us.
9: Thank you very much for having me.
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8: Dean Franklin, he's the founder and CEO of ADL Air Conditioning, and he was the winner of The Apprentice this time last year, securing a £250,000 investment from Lord Alan Sugar and the title of his latest business partner. Tomorrow, we will see who is crowned this year's winner. Will it be Pasha or will it be Karishma? Welcome to the show, Dean.
20: Thanks for having me on, Hannah.
8: Oh, it's lovely to chat with you. And congratulations for winning last year.
20: Oh, thank you. Thanks. It's been mad. it's been a mad journey since winning.
8: And you're a real fan of the show, aren't you? You were one of those people that sits at home thinking, oh, I could do this, I could be on this. And then you were.
20: Yeah, that's the reason I signed up. You know, I sit at home every year watching it, thinking I can do better. So I signed up, got on and walked away the winner.
8: Oh, amazing. And what is it like being on the show? Because I'm a fan of the show as well and watch it. And I always feel sympathy for everyone going on the show, because so often you feel like people can't win. If you're too quiet, you're not doing enough. If you're too loud, you're too loud and you're saying too much. It must be really difficult to find that balance.
20: Yeah, it is. It's a lot to take in, you know. You're dealing with 18 strangers, you're in an uncomfortable environment, and you're trying to prove yourself. So it's a tough environment to be in, and it's really intense. It's like the pressure is unbelievable. There's so much pressure, and you put that weight on your shoulders, you know. You're trying to impress someone, and like you're saying, you're not trying to come across too loud, and you don't want to be too quiet. So you're trying to sort of find the middle ground, which is really hard to do.
8: Yeah. And there's always a lot of characters on the show, so that must be difficult. Every year it's always like, oh, how on earth do they put up with him or her?
20: Trying to find out all these different personalities. Yeah. You're trying to find out their good sides, their bad sides. It's hard. It is so hard.
8: Yeah. And do you have particular memories that stand out for you, either positive or negative from last year?
20: Yeah. Well, the first task we actually went on, we was in Austria trying to sell an electric bike tour for the next day. I was completely out of my comfort zone. And that's where I thought I would be comfortable in selling. But it was so hard. You're approaching locals and you're trying to sell them a tour for the next day. It was impossible. Really did struggle, and I didn't sell anything.
8: Yeah, we see that happening a lot. You know, there's a lot of people that go through the process who are obviously have a track record of being a good salesperson, but then for whatever reason, they're in a sales task and don't manage to sell. And it kind of proves that it can make a difference who you're trying to sell to and what you're trying to sell. It's not always easy.
20: Yeah, I think it does come down to that. It's coming down to knowing your product. With air conditioning, I can talk to you all day long about it, but I don't know nothing about an electric bike tour in Austria. I was well out of my comfort zone.
8: Yeah, definitely. And some of it you can see, not just the sales tasks, but other tasks. Sometimes it can really come down to luck, can't it?
20: Yeah, definitely. I mean, you've got to design logos, you come up with brand names. It's all right, like I was saying, if you know your company, you know sort of what to go for. When we was creating a hot sauce, I've never even considered having a hot sauce company before. Now I'm thinking of a logo and a brand name, and you got to think on your feet. You got to learn to adapt in the situation.
8: Yeah.
20: So it was difficult, but I thought I'd done okay. I must have done.
8: Exactly, absolutely. And there obviously is a massive difference, which obviously you can appreciate now, sat at home on your couch going, oh, what are they doing? That's terrible. Yeah, that's I could have done a better job. And suddenly you're in it and realising how difficult it is.
20: I can go back to being the sofa judge I was before now and this year.
10: Yeah. And very often there's a real issue with communication when you have a design team that have got to come up with a logo and an advertising campaign. And then you've got the other team that often the project manager is on and, you know, hasn't given enough direction. And then the logo's done and the other half are going, what have you done? How did you come up with that? I mean, that happens pretty much every task, doesn't it?
20: It's such a short amount of time to have their morning briefs. And you're trying to get, again, you're thinking on your feet and you've got to come up with all this stuff in a matter of minutes. Mm. And then you're trying to manage a team. It's designed that way, you know. It's designed to test you and find out what you're actually capable of.
10: Yeah. And did you make friends on the show? Are you still mates with people from last year?
20: Yeah. Make some friends for life, really.
10: Oh.
20: We still meet up quite regularly, which is all good. You know, there were some really good people in there. You know, you have your clashes in the boardrooms, but you go through this mad experience together and you've always got that.
10: Yeah.
20: And it does. It joins you for life.
10: Yeah, definitely. And do you have support for each other's businesses? Because obviously there are people on the show doing all kinds of businesses. Having that friendship, are you all able to help each other out a bit?
20: Yeah, definitely. I mean, Frederick, he'd done public speaking, so he'd give me a class on that because that's something I've never done before.
10: Mm.
20: Liam, he's got a clothing brand for workwear, which fits into my company. He supplied all my guys with his workwear.
10: Oh, lovely.
20: And he does teeth, so I went and had to pay him a visit. Give me a clean up.
10: Yeah, that's so nice. I love that. And I know you were really nervous when you mentioned public speaking. Obviously, the last task when it's down to two of you is that you have to go up on stage and present your business to Lord Sugar and his aides, but also industry experts. And I know you were really nervous, weren't you?
20: Yeah, it's something I've never done before. I've only ever spoke in front of an audience before when it was at my wedding. So standing up on a stage, talking about air conditioning, which I was comfortable with, but to a room full of industry experts. There was air conditioning experts in that room, and they're judging you on this brand that you've designed. And again, like, it was the pressure. You got the cameras, you got the lights, you're on this big stage. I was bricking it. I was so scared, so nervous. And I actually, when I walked onto the stage, I actually froze. I looked down at my cards, and it was a split second, but it felt like a lifetime where I froze. I thought, I'm going to freeze. So what I'd done was I started walking up and down the stage to sort of walk it off, and it worked. And then I walked off stage, and then I completely forgot the Q&A.
10: It went okay. It was fine. It was fine.
20: I pulled it back.
10: Absolutely. And with regards to your business, how and why did you get into air conditioning?
20: So, good question. I sort of fell into it, really. I left school. I didn't really know what I wanted to do. I always sort of knew that I wanted to have my own company. Originally, I wanted to be an electrician. And I went to this company, signed up, and he took me on as an apprenticeship, but he wanted me to do the air conditioning. So I sort of fell into it, picked it up really quickly, realised how good I was at it, and just stuck at it.
10: And being in the UK, pardon my ignorance, but, you know, the weather isn't always that great.
20: Yeah, we've got the luxury, like my bearers.
10: I was going to say, being in Spain, I feel like we have a lot more need for air conditioning than you do in the UK. So how does that work? How is there such a market for it?
20: Well, this is my my sort of push on it. It does heating as well. In England, we need it for heating as well as cooling.
10: Yeah.
20: And not a lot of people know that.
10: Yeah, so, definitely. So that's what makes the difference. People can use it for both.
20: Yeah, definitely. I mean, it does a lot more than just heating and cooling. You know, it does the purification of the air, and it is so cheap to run as compared to your central heating system, like a boiler, for instance. It's so much cheaper to run.
10: Okay.
20: So you're getting the full sales pitch now.
10: Yeah, no, I'm sold already. If it's cheaper, that sounds great. Because that's obviously people's worry. I mean, there's a lot of people living here in Spain who have air conditioning units built into their apartment or their home, and they don't use it because they're aware that it can be really expensive. So that's really interesting that you say that.
20: Yeah, it depends on what system you have. You know, they've come a long way in the last sort of 5-10 years where they're so energy efficient now that they're cheaper than your normal central heating system.
10: So the moral is people here need to switch to your system. That would be better.
20: They do need to give me a ring. I will fly out there and I will install it in my bay.
10: Brilliant. So with regards to this year's show, what are your thoughts? Pasha and Karishma, it's between the two of them. Have you thought they were doing pretty well for a while, or is it a surprise to you that they're there?
20: I think that's the correct tour in the final. I think they're both amazing. I can't call it personally. I don't know who's going to win, but I do think the right people are in there. I think they're brilliant, both of them, really good.
10: Yeah. I must admit, I always like to call it, I suppose, as a viewer watching at home, you know, as soon as possible, my husband and I going, oh, they could win. I reckon they could do it. And I have to be honest and say quite a while ago, I did say both of them, I reckon, could easily be in the final. So yeah, I'm really, really excited for both of them. I reckon it might be Karishma.
20: She's smashed every task,
10: hasn't she?
20: She's had some really good sort of interactions with Lord Sugar and Baroness Brady. They've always bigged her up. I think she's done amazing. She has done incredible for Eptasks.
10: Yeah. And Pasha's the youngest ever, isn't she? The youngest ever finalist. So, I mean, it would be amazing for her to win from that point of view. What an opportunity.
20: At 21, you know, she's done so well at that age, you know. I don't know where I was at 21, but I wasn't in that position.
10: Yeah, great. And what has it like what's it been like for you since winning? How has Alan's investment changed your business and helped your business?
20: Yeah, it's just gone absolutely nuts for us. I think coming off the back of the show, I was sort of in the limelight because people wanted to see me off the show. But we had a massive heat wave as soon as I left.
10: And brilliant.
20: It just went like that. It just took off. The phone just didn't stop ringing. We were so busy. We took on more people. We grew really quick, which was good and needed. But it couldn't have gone any better for us.
10: Yeah. Oh, that's really good. And now, a year later, how often do you catch up with Lord Sugar? What's his involvement like?
20: Yes, yeah, so we catch up. We have our monthly meetings. But yeah, he's on the other end of the phone if I ever need him. So it's good. His team are there all the time. So we're always constantly on the phone to his team. But if I ever need him, he's on the other end of the phone.
10: Yeah, that's really good. And you could see during the process that he liked you. Do you know what I mean? He liked you as a person, as well as obviously believing in you and your business plan and everything, which has to, I guess, come first. You often see that it does make a difference in how he feels about the person and whether he can relate to the person. And I think he saw a bit of himself in you, do you think?
20: Yeah, he did mention that, you know, I see a lot of myself in you, Dean, which is, again, a massive sort of compliment. But if you're going into business with someone, you've got to know that you can work with them.
10: Yeah.
20: And you've got to get along at the end of the day.
10: Definitely.
20: It's like a marriage, isn't it?
10: Yeah, it wouldn't work otherwise. If you didn't like each other and didn't get along, it would never work. So what's next for you then? Where do you see the company going?
20: I'd love to come out to Marbella and start ASIO out there. It is something we have discussed, but it's just a long way off yet. We need to sort of focus on Essex and London first before we start branching out. But yeah. I think we're just going to keep going the way we are, keep trying to grow the company, and see how far we can take it.
10: Yeah, great stuff. Well, let us know when you want to come here. If there's anything we can do to help.
20: Yeah, no worries. I'll let you know when I'm coming out there next. Yeah. And we can come to this lab.
10: Brilliant. That would be great. Well, in the meantime, if people want to check out ADL Air Conditioning, how should they do that?
20: You can follow us on Instagram. We're on Facebook. You've got a website. You got my Instagram as well, Dean Franklin. Just give us a message if you're interested in air conditioning.
10: Brilliant, will do. Dean Franklin, last year's apprentice winner, thank you very much for joining us. Great to chat with you.
20: Thank you, Hannah. Have a good day.
10: You too. Bye bye.
20: Yeah, bye bye. Bye bye.
0: Remix. 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
7: Hannah Murray on TRE in the afternoon.
10: Good afternoon. Joining us on the line now is Matthew Joseph. He's an independent pop artist from North Wales who has performed twice at London's O2 as well as internationally at major Pride festivals, playing to audiences of up to 20,000 people. His latest single, Psychic, is being released to highlight the issues of early onset dementia. As a young artist who might carry the hereditary gene himself, it is a cause that's very close to his heart. The disease has already affected six members of his family, including his beloved mum Jill, who sadly passed away in 2024. His mum was his biggest supporter and features in the video for his latest single. How are you, Matthew?
20: I'm really good, thank you. How are you?
10: Oh, fine, thanks. It's lovely to have you with us. And I just want to say, first of all, I'm so sorry about the loss of your mother so soon. That was must have been horrendous.
20: Yeah, definitely a difficult time. She's just so young. I mean, 50, 60, 70 is no age anymore, is it?
10: No, absolutely not. And it's something that's affected a lot of members of your family then. Is it early onset dementia particularly then?
20: Yeah, it's early onset dementia. I mean, there's different varieties, but yeah, it was that took my mum's sister, my mum's mum and many other family members. So sad. Yeah.
10: Yeah, definitely. And I totally understand why it's a difficult thing for you as to whether you want to get tested or not to see if you've got the gene. How are you dealing with that?
20: I think it's just something that I've had to really think about and consider and take my partner into consideration as well, you know, because it's going to affect his life too, you know, if we get married and have kids. So, yeah, it's just something that I have been on and off thinking about daily for a long time. And I think I will likely do it. And some cousins have actually been tested as well. And one of them has actually come back that she hasn't got the gene, which is amazing news. Mm. So it's actually started to deteriorate, hopefully, so that's good news.
10: Oh, definitely. I suppose there's pros and cons for knowing and not knowing, isn't there?
20: Absolutely, yeah. There's a lot of cons, such as, you know, insurances. It can affect adoption and surrogacy, like me and my partner are doing now. And I think the pros is just, you know, having power, you know, knowing what's to come. That's how I think about it anyway.
10: Yeah.
20: And it's such a complex thing, you know, for each person individually. Like, my brother doesn't want to know. I'd prefer to know, I think, because, you know, there could be some massive advancement that'll happen in the next few years. So, you know, if you know that you've got it, you can have all these different trials and medication and see, you know, the future could be completely different, couldn't it?
10: Yeah. And sorry for my ignorance, but if you have the gene, does that automatically mean you will get early onset dementia or not necessarily?
5: I think it's different per person, I think, from what I believe, because I haven't delved too deep into that part personally, but I am looking into it. And I think it's, if you've got the gene, you pretty much are guaranteed, I think, with some of them.
10: Okay.
5: It's not 100%, is it? And you could have a different, you know, yours could be less strong, I suppose, but... Yeah.
10: Gosh, yeah. So it's a big thing. I mean, it's something you, obviously you need to discuss with a doctor, I suppose, to know all your options and obviously your partner as well and work out the best way to move forward. And only you know that.
5: Yeah, absolutely. So many questions, so many different stages. But yeah, definitely.
10: Well, good luck with whatever you decide to do. So tell me a bit about your music then. How, when and why did you get into music? Where did your love come from?
5: I've just always loved music, and I was obnoxiously dancing around the living room when I was little. And then I think after in school, it's a difficult one, you know, when you have to pick subjects and things. And I loved anything creative. I loved, you know, makeup, art, drama, music, singing and everything like that, and just performing. And then I think when my voice broke, when I was in Form 5, I just lost a bit of confidence, I think. And then I got into the rhythm of working. So I was a little bit later starting, but music's just so empowering, isn't it? And you can just be so creative and share stories, and it's just so powerful. So I've always loved, you know, like my idols are like people like Britney Spears, Madonna, Freddie Mercury, people that are performers, you know, like Michael Jackson. I just love performing, and I love the whole concept of the visual and just the whole thing, like songwriting. So yeah, I could go on.
10: Oh, it's great. No, you're obviously passionate about it. And I love that you write a lot of your own stuff as well.
5: Yeah, it wasn't something that I wrote music when I was very young and really silly songs. And it was always part of my life. And I didn't really think of it as a career. And then when I started to get into the finalists of these competitions, and I was in O2 and things, I was in the studio then, and my producer was like, well, we only work with songwriters here, we don't just, you know, do covers. And I was like, oh, okay, well, I have a backlog here, let me look. And then I just sort of get onto it, and I actually is one of my favorite parts now. It's just so personal. And I love all that.
10: Yeah, you can really put yourself and your experiences and your emotions into the song. So when you're singing it, I guess it means that much more.
5: So much more powerful, yeah. And I've had people collaborate with me and help, but the ones that I've fully put 100% into and it's my passion, it is so different, like you say, you know, to perform it and share it with the world, then absolutely.
10: Yeah. So tell us about the singing competitions that you were in then. Performing at the O2 must have been crazy.
5: It was crazy. My mum was there for that one. She was screaming and just loving life. She badged her way into the front row. I don't think she was seated there, but she did. I did open mic competitions. And every time I was auditioning for them, it was quite funny because I would always turn up in like some funny outfit and have my dancers and really take it in a very Lady Gaga serious way. And then there'd be serious musicians there, like, you know, the Ed Sheeran type that are singer-songwriters with a guitar. And I think they did think that I'd be like a joke act, like they have an X Factor. And I'd make it through to the last round every time. And they were all like, oh my God, but I think the audience and the judges always seen potential there, that I was so passionate. And even though my vocals were like 70%, not like 100%, like some of them, it was the whole performance for me. And you know, the songwriting, the staging, the visuals, and that's really helped me as an independent artist now.
10: Yeah.
5: But yeah, I did mic twice, and Soundwaves, I think it was called. And that was really cool because you got to do like smaller clubs and things. And yeah, that really tested me as an artist, and I loved that.
10: Yeah. Well, we often saw it during the X Factor days. Sometimes you'd get an artist that could sing, you know, was always hitting the right notes, but it didn't necessarily mean they were a great singer or a good performer. And, you know, you need to have something really special if you're not going to be dancing and putting on a performance to be doing a concert where you're just standing there or sitting there singing with a guitar. You've got to really have something about you to hold the audience, haven't you?
5: I completely agree. And I think it's stage presence, isn't it? It is, pardon the pen, but it is the X factor, isn't it? And I think I always see people like that. And even though they have like 100% vocal, you know, 10 out of 10, I'm always like, there's something missing. Like, you've got to have more than that, haven't you? It's something you always find with bands as well, don't you? Like in the 2000s, like Ginger Spice, she was bigger than any of them after that, wasn't she? And she didn't have the best vocals. And same for Cheryl from Girls Aloud, and you know, I could go on, but it's about that charisma and that stage presence, isn't it, that people fall for, I guess.
10: Yeah, definitely. So with regards to this new song, Psychic, tell us about that.
5: So it's an empowering pop song, and it's just about trusting yourself and knowing things that will work out. And it's just become a lot more personal to me now since my mum passed, because I wrote this demo in 2021 after COVID, and I'd always come to her every week with like 5-6 songs that I'd, you know, demos that I would see which one would work better for a next release. And this was in the pile that day. And she was like, I love it. It's really, it's powerful. It's bouncy. And I was like, I know. And she was like, it's positive. I like it. That's my favorite. And I was like, I don't know. It needs to be polished. And then I just left it. And then after she passed it, I was going through my demos again. And I thought, this is the one. I think, you know, it's good to honor her with it. And it is, it's quite conflicting in the song title and that, but it's an empowering, positive message, you know, about trusting yourself. And I thought that's a good thing to honor her with, I think, and she'd be proud.
10: Yeah, lovely. And she's in the video as well, which is so special.
5: Yeah, she snuck in there. I had to dig deep to try and find some videos, because Jill had a lot of pictures, thousands and thousands of pictures, but not much like actual videos. And it's really hard for people from that generation to have digital videos now, isn't it? It's really hard. So I dug really deep for those, and just to feature her in it somehow, because it just felt right, didn't it?
10: Yeah, so nice. And I mean, I can relate, because I lost my mum a few years ago. So to have these videos are so, so special, aren't they?
5: Oh, I'm sorry to hear that. But yeah, those, the videos and things, when you look back, it's different, isn't it? Like, you've got like memories and pictures and videos are just so important to look at and just, you know, just feel those things again, I think. And I can completely relate with you there.
10: Yeah. Oh, she'd be so proud and so happy to be on one of your videos.
5: She would, bless her.
10: Oh, that's lovely. So what's next for you? How difficult is it in this day and age to get your music and get yourself as an artist out there?
5: My goodness, that's a loaded question, isn't it? Just definitely more music. I have an album coming out called On My Mind, and it's basically featuring all these songs that I've released and new ones from the last year or two. And it's about like mental health, my struggles, you know, with my mum and dementia and breakups and trauma. And so I've got promo for that. Basically, I'd like to do, I've got a summer tour for Pride's that I am finally booking some dates now. So there's a lot of European dates and a lot of UK dates, so I'm excited to reveal that this week. And so just bigger performances, take everything to the next level, is what I'm all about.
10: Yeah, great. And I mean, there must be nothing like doing the public performances and having people in the audience, you know, looking up to what you're doing and singing along to the songs and dancing and having a good time.
5: Yeah, I mean, nothing compares. For me, performing is the main thing where I come alive, and it's where you get to engage with fans and the audience and just feel the energy, and you just can't beat it when you're up on stage. So being able to go out on tour this year and, you know, have my own thing, because I just realized that I need to, you know, do my own thing and open some doors for myself and just take some power back, I think, and, you know, actually engage with people and enjoy it more, you know, rather than look for opportunities, creating my own opportunities.
10: And performing at Pride festivals particularly, the atmosphere must be electric. Everyone there is positive, upbeat, wanting to have a good time.
5: Yeah, the Pride shows are always insane. I love doing them, and it's just so much fun. It's a different energy to other lives, which is why I love doing them more, because obviously as a gay man myself, it's just so much fun. And, you know, it's just all about being proud and being yourself, isn't it? And seeing other people, you know, that you could inspire as well, especially when you're performing.
10: Yeah.
5: I love doing the prize and giving back, because I always donate a portion to Not a Phase, the trans charity and dementia charities and LGBTQ plus ones. I think it's important to give back in that space.
10: Nice. Well, if people want to get Psychic, which is the new single, they can download that and all the usual platforms. And On My Mind is the next album. When's that coming out?
5: I think the date that me and my team have decided is going to be 15th of May, I believe. Don't quote me on that.
10: Okay,
5: but no, it's going to be mid-May, and that will coincide with the tour and everything. So I'm going to be releasing all those details on my Instagram this week.
10: Perfect. And just tell everyone your Instagram.
5: So my Instagram handle is Matthew Joseph Official, and it's got all my links and stuff there. It's got all the good stuff there.
10: Perfect. Well, lovely to chat with you, Matthew. Take care.
5: Thank you for having me.
10: Bye-bye.
5: Take care. The Remix.
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9: No, it's been 22 years for a title. Will that desperation give them an edge? You know, they are so desperate to get this title.
11: Well, at the moment, it doesn't.
9: Not suggesting
11: look...
9: City aren't, yeah, but it's different, isn't it?
11: At the moment, it doesn't look like it, does it? It looks like they're falling under the pressure a little bit. Champions League the other day, I thought they were brilliant and sort of look back to a good team, but it's got to be last day of the season, I think. There's still so many games to play for. So many points. I think nothing is done today or tomorrow. I think it'd be last day of the season, but it's decided.
9: And in terms of, you know, where this is going to be won and lost, Natasha, Manchester City's fixtures, it's a frantic end to the season. Yes, they are used to it, but they'll be playing 3 games in 7 days, a cup final as well. Could that have a factor?
12: Yeah, absolutely. Could have a factor. But again, I think when you look at who they've got, every single game, I don't see a team in there that I think, oof, potentially they could go and nick points against this City team right now. And especially a City team, like I said, who are used to being in these situations year on year on year. So this is just like another game to them. Whereas for Arsenal, that's not the case. So I see it, Joe. I just see City nicking it again. Yeah. I really do. I just got this feeling.
11: I can see City winning every game from now to the end of the season. And I can also see Arsenal slipping up as well. So I agree. I think City will squeeze over the line.
9: So you're going City over the line. You're going City as well, Natasha?
12: Yeah, I am. And who would have thought as well, with the kind of season that they've had, that potentially could go and win what they've won this season. And they are. They're a different machine. They really are.
11: Could do the treble, couldn't they?
9: They could. Final to come against Chelsea. Yeah. And their remaining league fixtures starting with Everton. Just before we build up to our live commentary game then, a couple of centre-halves who have announced big decisions. John Stones, first of all, Robert, is going to leave City when his contract runs out. We don't know where he's going to be going next. You would think he'll be looking for a fresh challenge. But having won, 6 Premier League titles, Champions League as well, what a contribution, what a role he's played.
11: He's been sensational. He doesn't get any credit, as you know, he's been one of the best Premier League defenders ever, but he's just sort of slipping under the radar, and for him to be an amazing centre half and being able to play midfield, I mean, it's genius. It's just a shame that he can't stay fit at the moment, but once he can get fit again, he'd be one hell of a signing for whoever.
9: Okay, so that's John Stones. We'll get your thoughts on Millie Bright in a moment, Natasha, because we're going to get the halftime in the Women's Champions League semi-final first of all, and it's advantage to Lyon, Flo Pollock.
13: Yes, it is. Half-time, Lyon 2, Arsenal 0. Lyon, at their swashbuckling best, have overturned the aggregate deficit which they came into this game with. Wendy Renard scored from the penalty spot. Her penalty was originally saved, but it was retaken because the goalkeeper was off her line. Kadija Tudiani then volleyed in from a corner. And in all honesty, Arsenal can probably count themselves lucky this is still alive. Big second half needed from the Gunners. Half-time, Lyon 2, Arsenal 0. The French side are leading 3-2 on aggregate.
9: Flo, thank you. So Natasha, worked for Arsenal to do the defending champions then if they're to get back to the final?
12: Yeah, there absolutely is. I'm a little bit surprised by that, especially with the kind of resilience that Arsenal showed to kind of get that late goal in the first leg. But they've got the players, they've got the quality, they are the holders. They won't give up, but they just need to have a big 45 minutes. And Lyon are a top team. So, you know, you're at that stage of the cup now where it's going to be tough.
9: And I mentioned the other centre-half. It's the former England captain and Chelsea centre-back Millie Bright announcing her retirement from football with immediate effect. Again, someone Natasha has made such a huge contribution with the caps, with the European Championship for England, the 8 Women's Super League titles and many, many more.
12: I mean, a great player. We really enjoyed her journey, you know, from being a striker to then a centre-half, having won everything in the game, probably except for Champions League, which they just fell short on. But I think it's sad because she's only 32. So I think, you know, she said that. I think she'd been playing with an injury for over 6 years now. And sometimes, sadly, in sport, your body gives up on you. But she said that she's going to have a massive impact. She wants to be involved with Chelsea Football Club. It literally is her life, her family. She's been there for over 10 years. So I'm excited to see the kind of impact that she can have off the pitch now. But I enjoyed many a battles with Millie Bright, and she was not a nice centre-half to play against, put it that way, but what a career.
9: That makes a good centre-half, doesn't it, Robert?
11: Yeah, yeah. Exactly. Yeah.
12: And I played against Huth as well at centre-half. I played against both of these. Yeah. He flattened me on the floor at Anfield. I forgot that I was actually playing against men.
9: I was just about to say, not, I know they're not a nice centre-half.
11: yeah, apologies for that one.
9: Competitive juices are still there. You'll get the return chance, no doubt. So Millie

0: I'm not being totally fair with them, but there's an idea for the game, and they know that we count on them to try and help the team.
1: Six wins from the last 13 Premier League matches. When you are in a winning habit, Nuno, does that make your job easier to try and squeeze that extra bit out of these players?
0: It's so hard, Lindsay, so hard. You know it's so hard, and today is going to be a tough match against a good team. We want to perform well, compete. We have our mission in hands and try to do it.
1: Do you see any sort of advantage playing first this weekend?
0: No, it's always the same. Try to focus on ourselves and see what happens.
1: Mavropanos, 100th appearance for West Ham United, and you have to say he's had a huge presence in the last few matches. Do you think he's playing his best football right now?
0: I think he's still more to come. I think he has understanding with Axel, which helps a lot, and the back line is working well, but Dinos has a lot of things that he can improve on.
2: That's Nuno Espirito Santo, Mavropanos, another centre-half that is playing his part, Robert. Will they get that defence right today, and can they go and get the victory?

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4: BBC World Service.
5: Premier League, but also in the Football League, and none more so at Harrogate Town, where there has been a goal at the foot of League Two. Nathan Albert.
6: And it's a goal for Barnet, and it's a defensive horror show from Cathal Heffernan. A sloppy back pass allowed Barnet onto the ball, and Callum Stead picked up the pieces when Chimanga's shot was saved. It's Harrogate 0, Barnet 1.
5: Harrogate Town, who had to win and hope that either Crawley, Newport and Tranmere failed to win, but falling behind there at home to Barnet with that goal from Callum Stead, who, memory serves me, scored 5 goals last weekend, as Ouattara quickly takes it away from Malik Diouf, but it runs out of play and it will go out for a West Ham throw. 5 minutes played. It's going to be a busy afternoon here on BBC Radio 5 Live and the World Service, and you can also listen through the BBC Sounds app. But 0-0. But a quiet start from West Ham.
7: Yeah, I think they'll be happy enough to just kind of sit behind the ball. I don't think they'll be too adventurous, particularly in the early part of the game. They'll draw Brentford onto them and then try and hit in the counter-attack with Bowen in the wide area and also Somerville on the opposite side. I don't expect them to, you know, really overcommit. They've got a point at the moment. A point will probably be a good result for them here today.
5: Malik Diouf with a switch of play from left back out to his opposite fullback, which is Kyle Walker-Peters. He started now the last 5 games for West Ham. Socek is on the ball. He's right of the centre circle, just inside the West Ham half. Mavropanos out to Walker-Peters. Bowen to Castellanos. Gives it to Bowen, and they're advancing slowly but surely into Brentford territory. Still on the right-hand side with Walker-Peters. And then the ball from Socek towards De Sassi, who really has made a real impact for West Ham since his loan move from Chelsea. Somerville with a little touch to Pablo, not dealt with by Vandenberg. Opens up for Pablo, runs in towards the penalty area, scuffs it goalwards, and Kelleher makes the one-handed save. Low down towards his right-hand side. Just couldn't generate the power.
7: Yeah, he just couldn't quite get the shot off cleanly enough, and Kelleher had to be alive to that down to his right-hand side. But an interesting moment for West Ham, and Pablo almost bottled his way through. He shrugged off a couple of challenges, and a dangerous moment.
5: Had he got more of a purchase on it, I mean, Kelleher still was required to make the one-handed save, but it might well have troubled Kelleher even more.
7: Yeah, there was a couple of defenders getting back, and there was almost a couple of ricochets, lots of legs in around there, but the defenders didn't want to overcommit, because if they did and Pablo got there first, they could have given away a penalty.
5: Pleasure to be in the company of the former Republic of Ireland international Andy Reid here at Brentford in the sunshine, where the clouds are high and patches of blue sky and the sun shines brightly. Damsgaard picks up the ball and infield towards Coyote, who plays the ball out towards Ouattara, back out to this near side, the right. Brentford playing from left to right, but it was too far ahead of Ouattara, and it will go out for a West Ham throw. So West Ham, remember, 2 points clear of Tottenham, who are at Aston Villa tomorrow. So an opportunity to really ramp up the pressure on one of your former clubs, Andy.
7: Yeah, I mean, it's a massive game down at the bottom of the league, isn't it? West Ham have been on a decent run, and Tottenham haven't been able to kind of pull out any wins together until last week, and will that give them a little bit of a lift? So I think it's interesting, and I think West Ham definitely need something out of this game today to really put the pressure on.
5: So Harrogate, who are next to bottom, are behind. Bottom of the table, Barrow are playing Newport. Both sides are in danger, and there's been a goal. Sani Rudavangela.
8: And it's come for Barrow, the ball dropping to Charlie McCann from across from the right, and he smashes home. Barrow 1, Newport 0.
5: So Barrow, still they had to win and then require a goal swing with both Crawley and Harrogate to lose in order to try and get themselves out of the bottom two. So Barrow are still in the bottom two as Coyote launches a long throw, and Hermanson, well, he claimed it very, very well, and then he throws the ball out towards Bowen, but it goes away from Bowen. Newcastle United Brighton is on Sports Extra. Chris Coles is watching for us.
9: Very evident who the form side are in the opening stages here. Brighton all over Newcastle. Hinchwood with a great chance. Pope made the save. And Baleba has just hit the crossbar from range. Newcastle nil, Brighton nil.
5: Bowen coming forward for West Ham. Enters the penalty area right-hand side. His shot is saved by Callagher, just dropping to his left. Wolves Sunderland back in the Premier League. Julia Bold.
10: Wolves nil, Sunderland nil. Both sides playing with a lack of urgency at the moment, as if it's an end-of-season game with nothing to play for. Mukiel's had his left wrist strapped up as well, but it's Wolves nil, Sunderland nil.
5: Here is Damsgaard out towards Ouattara. Pops up on the left-hand side for Brentford. Nil-nil in the early stages here on 5 Live. Ouattara, though, can't get past Walker Peters, who's applauded by the travelling support who've made that journey from East London to West London. And Brentford will get a throw. It's going to be a long one as Coyote makes his way towards the far side.
7: Yeah, this is it's one of the tactics. They're good at it. They've been doing it for a few years now. The Coyote throw-in, it just launches in there and it comes down with very little pace. It's difficult for defenders to get any purchase on it to get it away from the box. So the second phase of these long throw-ins becomes equally as important as the first.
5: 10 minutes played and it's nil-nil. Coyote right up against the advertising hoardings, throws this a long way. Socek heads it out. Damsgaard heads it back. Ouattara chips the ball back into the penalty area, but it was arcing its way over everybody's head and out for a goal kick.
7: Yeah, but that's the point about the second phase. The second phase, Brentford ended up on it really well, and it came to Ouattara there. They work on the second phase. There's very few of them long throw-ins that you see somebody scoring from the first contact. It's always nodded down, or there's a couple of contacts that comes out. So you ring that box, you get ready for the second phase, and that's where the danger comes from.
5: Wycombe Wanderers are leading at home to Rotherham United in League One, and there's been a goal at St James's Park in the Premier League. Chris Coles.
9: And St James's Park needed this. Newcastle in front. Will Osula scores again, but Jacob Murphy with a brilliant assist from the right. An excellent cross. Osula heads it in. Newcastle 1, Brighton 0.
5: Well, they were on 42 points. West Ham actually were relegated in 2003 when they achieved 42 points. And after losing their last four in the Premier League, that's why Chris says that St James's Park needed this. It's live on Sports Extra against an informed Brighton and Hove Albion side who'd won six of their last eight matches. But that will just eliminate any mathematical fears that Newcastle United could have been hauled back in or reeled back in by a Tottenham, a West Ham or a Nottingham Forest. Meanwhile, West Ham United have got a corner kick far side the right, which Jared Bowen waits to take, but our referee Craig Pawson has spotted something and he just delays the corner kick to be taken on that right hand side. So it's going to come in now from Bowen. It's curling. Kelleher gets something on it, drops to the edge of the area, comes out towards Fernandez, who chips it out of play and out for a goal kick into League Two. Crewe Cambridge, Lee Blakeman.
11: Nil Cambridge on top though. Knight put one over and Kaikai's had a shot blocked inside the area. Win and Cambridge go up. It's as simple as that at the moment. Crewe nil, Cambridge nil.
5: St Mirren, who are only 2 points clear of Kilmarnock, trying to avoid that playoff to survive in the Premiership, that relegation playoff. But Dundee have taken the lead at Dens Park, so they lead St Mirren by a goal to nil. Livy drew last night at Aberdeen, and they'll be relegated if Kilmarnock beat Dundee United at Rugby Park in the Scottish Premiership. The title race, the next instalment will be tomorrow. Celtic are playing Hibs, and we'll have live commentary on Monday from Tynecastle for that 5:30 kickoff between Hearts and Rangers. Nil-nil it remains here in the sunshine between Brentford and West Ham United. 13 minutes played. Barrow are ahead against Newport. Harrogate are behind. Crawley, Salford City implications at both ends of the table, Sahail Sahi.
12: Yeah, very much so, Ian. Crawley 0, Salford 0. When that Barnet goal went in at Harrogate, there was cheers around the Broadfield because Crawley have to win or match Harrogate's result to stay in the Football League. Salford, don't forget, have to beat Crawley and hope Crewe do them a favour against Cambridge. It's currently Crawley 0, Salford 0.
5: Pablo just rolls away from Yarmouluk. There is a scenario in League One that Plymouth, eighth in the table, could have got into the playoffs. They had to win and hope that Stevenage and Luton Town both failed to win. However, they have fallen behind at Sixfields against relegated Northampton Town. Northampton 1, Plymouth Argyle 0 is a latest score in League One. 0-0. What have you made of the opening 14 minutes, Andy?
7: Probably as we expected. It's quite tentative. Brentford made a really fast start, but then after that, probably dominating possession, and West Ham are happy to be in that 4-4-2 shape. They're not overly pressing. They're waiting for the ball to come into the mid-block kind of area, in and around the centre circle, and then they will put some pressure on. Brentford have been a little bit sloppy when they've got into the West Ham half so far, but I think if they can just a little bit of composure, maybe walk it a little bit quicker, I think they can find gaps in that West Ham midfield area.
5: Yarmouluk finds Collins. Every outfield player in the half away towards our right-hand side. Lewis Potter sends over the cross from the left. Thiago waits, and Keogh's following up. And Keogh has scored. Brentford take the lead. It's the right-back who's popped up with his second goal of the season. He had to have two bites at it. Mavropanos has gone down injured. But Brentford, with the opening goal, a goal celebrated in West London and no doubt in parts of North London too. Brentford 1, West Ham 0.
7: That was very easy for Brentford. Didn't have to walk too hard for it. The ball goes into the wide area and Lewis Potter comes back on his right foot and he whips an okay ball in. There's okay pace in it. Cody's coming in at the back post and there's a little bit of a jostle to get in there. Bounces down and Mavropanos goes to clear it, and I think he's put it into his own net.
5: The first effort came back off the post, didn't it? And then Mavropanos, in his desperate attempt to try and prevent the rebound, went into that challenge with Coyote.
7: Yeah, it's almost like a tackle on the goal line, and Mavropanos has put it into his own net.
5: Well, for the time being, it has been credited with Coyote, but the goals panel, I'm sure, will have another look at that. He'll be hoping his second goal for the club is not to be taken off him. But crucially for Brentford, and down at the bottom, West Ham United have fallen behind. Brentford take the lead. In League One, meanwhile, Bolton, who are assured of a playoff position, are taking on Luton, who have to win and hope that either Stockport, Bradford City or Stevenage fail to win. And there's been a goal. Mark Webber.
13: Bolton 0, Luton 1. Luton leap into the playoffs ahead of Stevenage. Ajaya Jones brought down Jordan Clark with a penalty. Right foot into the top left of the goal. It's Bolton 0, Luton 1.
5: So let's bring you news of that goal from Northampton, from Adam Whitty, that probably will dash Plymouth's faint hopes of a playoff position.
14: Yeah, well, that goal there at Bolton means that Plymouth would be out of it anyway, but they're making it hard for themselves. 1-0 down to already relegated Northampton. Elliot List with the goal for the already relegated Cobblers. It is, at the moment, Northampton 1, Plymouth 0, 16 minutes gone.
5: Rotherham have equalised at Wickham. That is 1-1 in League One. You're right, Andy, it actually has now been changed. It's been credited to a Mavropanos' own goal as West Ham, with Malik Diouf, reaches Castellanos. Tries to place it. Goal! As it comes off the base of the right-hand post. Just shuffled backwards. Gave himself time. Get the right shot away. Kelleher just watched it. Flash past him to his left. Strike the base of the post, and West Ham so close to an equaliser. We're going to Molyneux in a moment, but we'll stay with the game here as West Ham are attacking. Cross comes in from the right, and a looping header from Castellanos drops over the top of the crossbar and out for a goal kick. Goal at Molyneux then. Julia Bold.
10: It's Wolves 0, Sunderland 1. Corner, Granit Xhaka looped the ball into the forehand post, and it was Mukiel who's headed it down into the back of the net. Wolves 0, Sunderland 1.
5: He was precise, wasn't he? He wasn't fazed by anybody around him, Castellanos.
7: Yeah, I like what he'd done. He's controlled the ball and he couldn't go forward because there was the Brentford defenders there, so he took a step back just to give himself a little bit of an angle. Side-footed, it didn't need too much pace, and eclipsed the outside of the post, and Kelleher was stranded. I don't think he was going to get to that if it came on the inside of the post. And danger moment for West Ham there.
5: Just to give you a little bit of context to that goal, as far as Stevenage are concerned, it is they who are now going to drop out of the League One playoff picture because of Luton's scoreline leading at Bolton by a goal to nil. Talking of the playoffs, this is an essentially a playoff eliminator as far as League Two is concerned. And there has been a goal at the County Ground as Malik Diouf puts a cross out of play for a goal kick. Swindon, Chesterfield, Jonathan Ledyard.
15: The home crowd, the sellout crowd, is silent because Chesterfield have taken the league. Lee Bonus, who scored two goals last week, which catapulted Chesterfield into the top seven, has just netted again. It was ugly, but it went in. Swindon have it all to do. They have to win this match if they're going to get back into the playoffs. Currently, Swindon 0, Chesterfield 1.
5: Another goal at Northampton, Adam Whitty.
14: Where it is Northampton 2, Plymouth 0. Plymouth chasing the playoffs. They had to have things go their way in order to get there, but this looks like it might be all over for them. Michael Jacobs with a thunderbolt into the top corner has meant that Plymouth are all but done in terms of their playoff chase as it stands. Northampton 2, Plymouth 0, 19 minutes gone.
5: Back with Kelleher, Brentford leading West Ham by a goal to nil. And then Yarmolouk passes the ball back to Vandenberg, who is a touch that enabled Pablo to take it away from him. Pablo waits for the support. Fernandez quickly clouded out by a combination of Yarmolouk and Damsgaard, and then Damsgaard has fouled the West Ham midfielder. Bolton Wanderers, incidentally, have equalised. So Bolton Wanderers 1, Luton Town 1. A draw could still be good enough for Luton, but they would then require Stevenage to be beaten at home by Wigan. So as it currently stands, if only I had a pound for every time as it currently stands, then I'd be a very rich man. Stevenage are back in the playoffs, Andy.
7: Yeah, a casual play from Brentford there, and they end up giving away a free kick. Could be in a dangerous area. Fernandez about to whip this in, but comes from really casual play, just taking too long on the ball and giving West Ham the opportunity to press.
5: 20 minutes played. Fernandez with the in-swinger or the out-swinger from Malik Diouf. 10 yards in from the left touchline here in the sunshine in West London. It's Malik Diouf. It was a great ball in, and the header. And Mavropanos has redeemed himself. A bullet header. He scored an own goal just minutes ago. He's now brought West Ham United back level. Brentford 1, West Ham 1.
7: Yeah, brilliant delivery from Diouf. Whipped into the back post. And as you've just mentioned there, Mavropanos arrives. Brilliant contact on the ball. He was free at the back post. It's a really, really good set-piece goal. Really good set-piece goal. And that comes from Brentford, trying to play out. No problem with them playing out from the back, but really, really casual as they're trying to play out.
5: Kilmarnock are leading Dundee United by a goal to nil. And on that scoreline, that would relegate Livingston, who drew last night. VAR would be having a look at it.
7: Could be close. Could be tight.
5: VAR having a check. Tony Harrington is the VAR official, checking a possible goal for offside. Let's bring you news of that Bolton equaliser, Mark Webber.
13: 20th minute in, Bolton 1, Luton 1. Jordi Asay 2-2, a low drive through the crowded area. What goes up must come down, mean Luton go back out of the playoffs now at 1-1.
5: Yep. But if Stevenage were to be beaten, they'd be back in the playoff situation. And the goal is not going to stand. VAR have had a look at it. Like you say, I've not had a chance to see it again. But you'd said it was extremely tight.
7: I think it was tight. I think he was leaning offside from the replay. It's very unlucky. It's really tight. And, you know, from a West Ham perspective, you know, it's a brilliant ball into the box and a great header. He's leaning offside. We can just see the shot here from VAR, and it's very unlucky, isn't it?
5: Well, it looks like they're suggesting on the VAR that it's his shoulder that has actually been in an offside position. That's how tight it was. So the goal has been disallowed. Any Tottenham supporters, there is a little bit of relief as far as you're concerned, as well as for Brentford. And Brentford lead is still intact by a goal to nil. Wickham 1, Rotherham United 2 is the latest score in League 1. This is Mavropanos out towards Bowen. Bowen level with the penalty area. Walker Peters makes the run ahead of him. Bowen comes in field, finds Castellanos back towards Bowen. looks towards Fernandez, beaten to the ball by Yarmolukh, who just steps out of that defensive position, the holding midfielder. Forward ball towards Thiago. Hermansson has come a long way out. He's out of his goal. He's out of his penalty area. Damsgaard takes it away from him. Damsgaard waits for the shooting opportunity and puts it wide. He carried the ball to the D. There were West Ham retreating defenders and he couldn't pick his spot. It goes wide, let off for West Ham. Brentford still lead 1-0.
7: Well, that is an absolutely incredible passage of play. It's a long ball forward and Thiago makes a nuisance of himself. Goalkeeper comes out, he's miles out of his box, he's not getting anywhere close. Damsgaard beats the goalkeeper outside the box, he goes to slide it into the bottom corner and it just goes the other side. So that's a let off for West Ham, but an incredible 5 minutes of play we've had here.
5: Certainly has been. Cheltenham 0, Colchester United 2, Barnsley 0, Stockport County 1. We'll bring you news of that goal. They only needed a point to Stockport, so that'll be their playoff position confirmed in League 1. Mansfield 2, Cardiff 0. Dan Ballard's been sent off for Sunderland, who are leading at Wolves by a goal to nil. And there's been another goal at Newcastle. Chris Coles.
9: Another goal for Newcastle. This is much more like it from Eddie Howe's side. A Bruno Guimaraes corner. Dan Byrne cuts across his marker, heads into the far corner. Newcastle 2, Brighton 0.
5: Dan Byrne against his former club. That is live on Sports Extra. We'll go to Oakwell next in League One. Rob Law.
16: Barnsley 0, Stockport 1. They have the breathing space across from the far side, right on top of the goalkeeper who spilled it. Adama Sidibe on hand to tap in from a yard out. Barnsley 0, Stockport 1.
5: And Julia, Dan Ballard sent off in front of your eyes.
10: Yes, for violent conduct. It wasn't picked up on the pitch. A VAR review, though, sent Paul Tierney to the screen, where the review showed Dan Ballard looks to have pulled Totti's hair. It was an instant red card for violent conduct. Sunderland still in the lead, but down to 10.
5: Thank you, Julia. Here in the Premier League, Brentford leading West Ham United, who've had a goal disallowed after Mavropanos' own goal had given Brentford the lead. He saw his header wiped out. League 2, MK Dons looking to secure the title. They're at Fleetwood and there's been a goal. Adam Cottier.
17: They might not do. It's Fleetwood 1, MK Dons 0. It's a fabulous acrobatic goal by Ronan Coughlin, the Fleetwood Town striker. And MK Dons, the current leaders, are a goal down.
5: Bromley had to win at home to Walsall and then hope that MK Dons slip up. So Bromley now, that will give them incentive at home to Walsall. Both sides, of course, are already promoted from League 2. Mansfield 3, Cardiff City 0 is a latest score. Where will we go next then on 5 Live? It's to Crewe. Crewe, Cambridge, Lee Blakeman.
18: And Cambridge have missed a penalty. It was Ben Knight from the spot, left-footed, brilliantly saved by Crewe keeper Ian Lawler away to his left to keep it at Crewe 0, Cambridge 0.
5: As far as Cambridge are concerned, they're looking for that last automatic promotion berth. A win would secure it, a draw if Salford don't win. That is the equation as far as they're concerned, and Salford still drawing at Crawley. Notts County actually have an opportunity to leapfrog them both. Nikesh Raghani.
19: Well, they're doing their bit. They've just taken the lead here against Bristol Rovers. Crossing from the left in towards Alessandro Jatta, who misheaded, but Nick Cerulla then slotted home from 6 yards out. It's Notts County 1, Bristol Rovers 0.
5: They require Cambridge to lose and Salford fail to win as far as automatic promotion is concerned. So many permutations on this busy afternoon of football on BBC Radio 5 Live. We've got a free kick for West Ham United. We're going to Exeter where there's been a goal in very, very soon as Fernandez takes it. After this bit of action here at Brentford, headed forward by Mavropanos, headed away by Lewis Potter, and Bowen tries to knock it goalwards, comes back towards Bowen. Bowen still alive in the penalty area, then dispossessed. Brentford break. This is a goal that will affect both ends of the table in League One. Hamish Marshall.
15: It's Exeter City 0, Bradford City 1. Bradford are heading to the playoffs. Caden Jackson is the man who's got the goal, slipped it nicely past the Exeter goalkeeper. They've been the better side. They're leading 1-0, Exeter heading for relegation.
5: So Exeter, who are probably already going down anyway, bearing in mind that Leighton Orient were leading Burton Albion by a goal to nil, but that would confirm it. Stockport and Bradford both needed a point to secure the playoffs. They are both winning at Barnsley and Exeter respectively. It means that with Plymouth out of the equation as it currently stands, Luton drawing 1-1 against Bolton, and Stevenage drawing 0-0 against Wigan. It's between those two for that last remaining berth as far as the playoffs concerned in League One. Meanwhile, while we're away, it's a rather tame effort from Thiago for Brentford.
7: Yeah, it was. He's one-on-one with the keeper. He's expecting the keeper to come out and go down, and he just tries to dink it over him, but he doesn't get enough on. This is turning into a really good game. End-to-end, both teams really attacking. Plenty of spaces in the middle area, so when does...
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1: Linda Gill. NATO says it's seeking clarification after the US Defense Department announced plans to withdraw 5,000 troops from Germany in the coming year. A NATO spokeswoman said the adjustment underscored the need for Europe to take more responsibility for its defense. The German Defense Minister, Boris Pistorius, said Washington's decision was not unexpected. Here's Joe Inwood.
2: American military bases in Europe, although they were set up to sort of help protect the continent, actually are not just an act of largesse. This is not just them saying, we'll look after you and we're so generous, but it is also the case that they give America a huge strategic capability to project power all over the world, something they have needed to do or decided they wanted to do over recent years. So America pulling out isn't just going to have consequences for Europe, it will also potentially have consequences for the United States.
1: Yemen's Coast Guard says a Liberian-flagged oil tanker has been hijacked off the country's coast by unidentified armed men who steered it towards Somalia. Tracking data showed the laden tanker make a sharp southward turn. Tom Bailey reports.
3: Yemeni Coast Guard officials say several patrol boats have been deployed to try to locate the ship in the Gulf of Aden, with the finger of suspicion appearing to fall on Somali pirates. This is the second such incident in the area in just over a week, after the hijacking of another oil tanker by Somali pirates late last month. Piracy, once notorious off Somalia's coast, had declined in recent years, but has made something of a comeback. These latest incidents are likely to raise further concerns over international oil supplies amid the ongoing disruption caused by the US-Israeli war with Iran.
1: A military court in Mali says several soldiers have been arrested in connection with last week's coordinated attacks by Al-Qaeda-linked militants and Tuareg separatists. The prosecutor at the tribunal says investigations point to the involvement of both active and retired soldiers in planning the near-simultaneous assaults on several towns outside the capital, Bamako. Mali's defence minister was killed in the violence. A Sudanese doctors group says repeated airstrikes on hospitals by the paramilitary rapid support forces have crippled medical services in the city of Dilling in South Kordofan state. The Sudanese doctors network said 10 health centres and a main teaching hospital were destroyed. Richard Kagoe reports.
4: Most centres, including those offering nutrition and maternal care, have been hit hard, leaving severe shortages of staff, medicines and supplies. The Sudanese Doctors Network's warned thousands of civilians are now at risk without life-saving services. It blames the rapid support forces and allied militia for the destruction. The UN says it has verified more than 200 attacks on healthcare facilities across Sudan since the conflict between the army and the RSF began 4 years ago.
1: BBC News.
5: From May 18th to 24th, Bel Air Tennis in Estepona will host the 4th ITF ENE Construcción Women's Open, International Women's Tennis, WTA Certified Category, players from the World Circuit, and a week of maximum excitement on the Costa del Sol. 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
1: NATO says it's seeking clarification after the US Defense Department announced plans to withdraw 5,000 troops from Germany in the coming year. A NATO spokeswoman said the adjustment underscored the need for Europe to take more responsibility for its defense. Here's Joe Winwood.
2: This was both a fit of presidential pique, but also the result of a long-standing policy position. Donald Trump tried to reduce the number of US forces in Germany in his first term, saying the country needed to stand on its own feet militarily. Germany, along with many other European countries, has increased defence spending, and so it was diplomatic disagreements that led to this announcement. Earlier in the week, Chancellor Merz said the US was being humiliated and that it didn't have a strategy in its war with Iran.
1: Yemen's Coast Guard says a Liberian-flagged oil tanker has been hijacked off the country's coast by unidentified armed men who steered it towards Somalia. Tracking data showed the laden tanker make a sharp southward turn. Tom Bailey reports.
3: Yemeni Coast Guard officials say several patrol boats have been deployed to try to locate the ship in the Gulf of Aden, with the finger of suspicion appearing to fall on Somali pirates. This is the second such incident in the area in just over a week, after the hijacking of another oil tanker by Somali pirates late last month. Piracy, once notorious off Somalia's coast, had declined in recent years, but has made something of a comeback. These latest incidents are likely to raise further concerns over international oil supplies amid the ongoing disruption caused by the US-Israeli war with Iran.
1: A military court in Mali says several soldiers have been arrested in connection with last week's coordinated attacks by Al-Qaeda-linked militants and Tuareg separatists. The prosecutor at the tribunal says investigations point to the involvement of both active and retired soldiers in planning the near simultaneous assaults on several towns and outside the capital, Bamako. Mali's defence minister was killed in the violence. A Sudanese doctors group says repeated airstrikes on hospitals by the paramilitary rapid support forces have crippled medical services in the city of Diling in South Kordofan state. The Sudanese Doctors Network reports 10 health centres have been destroyed. Richard Kagoe reports.
4: Most centres, including those offering nutrition and maternal care, have been hit hard, leaving severe shortages of staff, medicines and supplies. The Sudanese Doctors Network's warned thousands of civilians are now at risk without life-saving services. It blames the rapid support forces and allied militia for the destruction. The UN says it has verified more than 200 attacks on healthcare facilities across Sudan since the conflict between the army and the RSF began 4 years ago.
1: BBC News.
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11: When I woke up, I was just happy. I mean, if I could describe the feeling which would emerge way up.

0: above all the others was just joy. To have lost my legs at that moment was really the last of my problems because I was so happy to be alive.
1: Refusing to step away from sport, he raced in touring cars and also reinvented himself as a paracyclist, winning 4 gold and 2 silver medals at the London and Rio Paralympic Games, becoming one of Italy's most successful Paralympians.
2: BBC News.
3: Hello, this is Alex Ritson with the newsroom. At the end of the Cold War, when the Soviet Union and communism collapsed in Europe, the United States had more than 300,000 troops stationed on the continent. That number has fallen to around 67,000. But Russia's full-scale invasion of Ukraine has rattled European capitals, which have been doing all they can to please President Trump so that he wouldn't pull out US soldiers. More than half are based in Germany, and Berlin has made a commitment to substantially increase defence spending so that it contributes more to the NATO military alliance, which Mr. Trump has demanded. All to no avail, as he's decided to withdraw 5,000 US soldiers following a row with the German Chancellor Friedrich Merz. Michael Gahler, a German member of the European Parliament with Mr. Merz's conservative CDU party, said that this was good news for the Russian President, Vladimir Putin.
4: I think politically the major negative effect is to again make the Kremlin happy, as trouble in NATO and a physical reduction of NATO's defense posture against Russia is welcome in Moscow. Technically, it would have a minor effect, as the US would definitely remain with more than 30,000 troops in Germany, using Germany as a major hub, a stopover on the way to the Middle East and Africa, but politically it adds to the uneasiness that we feel within NATO about the US commitment.
3: The US and Israel's war against Iran has caused the rift between Mr. Trump and Mr. Merz, who previously had a good relationship. The Chancellor said that Tehran had humiliated Washington, and the President responded by telling him that he didn't know what he was talking about. NATO said it was working with the Americans to understand the details of their decision. For more, I spoke to our World News correspondent, Joe Inwood.
5: So it seems to have come sort of out of the blue in one sense, as in there doesn't seem to have been a consultation with NATO about the reduction in forces. But in another sense, I think many people had seen that this might be happening. So Boris Pistorius, he's the German defense minister, had said it was entirely foreseeable. I think when they say they're trying to understand the details, I think they probably mean exactly that. They're trying to work out which troops are those going to be, how will it affect the combat readiness of forces across Europe, and what kind of impact will it have upon NATO's ability to form what it sees as the kind of defensive shield across Eastern Europe. Because we should say, of course, there are huge armies in Europe. You've got the Polish, you've got the German army is expanding, but the Americans provide this sort of strategic overwatch over the whole thing. They have capabilities that other European militaries don't have. And so they provide, whether it's intelligence, whether it's logistics, they provide the capabilities for other European armies to operate. And I think that's going to be the concern in NATO. It's not that they're losing 5,000 infantry soldiers. It's that they might be losing some sort of strategic capability that only the US can provide.
3: Yeah, and Italy, the UK, Spain, they all have US troops too. And they've all been criticised by President Trump. Is he going to do the same there?
5: He hasn't mentioned, in this context, he hasn't mentioned the UK that I've seen. He has mentioned Spain and Italy. I think Spain in particular is a country with which Donald Trump has got real issues at the moment. The Prime Minister there, Pedro Sanchez, has been probably the most outspoken of all the European leaders in terms of criticising Donald Trump's war on Iran. And he said quite explicitly, he was asked by a reporter in the White House a couple of days ago whether he would look at pulling troops out of Italy and Spain, and he basically said, why shouldn't I? And I think especially in Spain's case, you can directly link that to the criticism that you've seen coming from Madrid over his war in Iran and the refusal of the US bases and the such like.
3: So what, Europe has to now do more to plug the gap in the face of a threat from Russia?
5: I think Europe would say it would have to continue doing more because, I mean, I think it's worth reminding ourselves that ever since Donald Trump came to power with his stinging criticisms of the NATO alliance and specifically of the European countries, European countries have been, as they would see it, stepping up, increasing defence expenditure, basically trying to stand on their own feet far more than they have done for the past few decades. And I think it's worth, you know, mentioning here that many European countries accept the fundamental criticism that the Americans have of NATO and of Europe, that they basically have taken the Americans for granted. They've allowed the Americans to spend the money, the Americans to be the ones that take the risk in terms of defence expenditure, and they've sat back and allowed their own budgets to dwindle. They have started to reverse that, or certainly they've said they're going to reverse that. And in Germany's case, they have been reversing it. And I think that this is only going to accelerate that process, which was already underway.
6: Joe Inwood. An aid flotilla of more than 50 vessels, which had been bound for Gaza, was in international waters when the Israeli military stopped it from heading towards the Palestinian territory. The interception on Thursday was off the coast of the Greek island of Crete, almost 1,000 kilometres from Gaza. More than 170 pro-Palestinian activists on the flotilla were held by Israel, which said it had released all but two of them, one from Brazil, the other from Spain. Israel's foreign ministry has said the two men have now been taken to Israel for questioning. The Spanish Prime Minister, Pedro Sanchez, condemned the decision.
7: Now that Netanyahu has done this, abducting foreign citizens, one of them is Spanish, and taking him to Israel, I say several things to Prime Minister Benjamin Netanyahu. The first is that Spain will always protect its citizens. The second is that we will always defend international law, and this is a new violation of international law. And the third is that we want the release of the Spanish citizen who has been illegally abducted by Netanyahu's government.
6: Israel said the Spaniard, Saif Abu Keshek, and the Brazilian, Tiago Avila, have links with a group called the Popular Conference for Palestinians Abroad, which the United States accuses of acting on behalf of Hamas in Gaza. Let's get more from our Jerusalem correspondent, Wira Davis. Wira, what more do we know about this group and the men taken to Israel?
8: Yeah, the Popular Conference for Palestinians Abroad.
6: We're struggling to hear you. We'll come back to you shortly, if we may. We will give it a couple of minutes. Our team will dial you back. We're just not hearing what you're saying. Still to come on the newsroom. It's become a German national sensation, but now Timmy, the humpback whale, has been released back into the water after a month stranded at shore. Two sisters have spoken out about discovering that they are the only known set of twins in the UK with different fathers. They were conceived in an incredibly rare phenomenon where a woman releases two eggs in the same cycle, which are then both successfully fertilised by two different men. Only around 20 cases have ever been documented worldwide. A new BBC podcast series, The Gift, tells the story of Michelle and Lavinia, who found out about their unusual situation after taking DNA tests at home. Here's Lavinia.
9: I felt hurt. I felt shocked. I felt so many emotions. And I think I cried on the phone. Michelle wasn't surprised. She said, I felt this was the case.
6: Here's how Michelle describes it.
10: It makes sense. Like it's my reality. Like, it's super weird, super odd, super rare. But it's normal to me.
6: Jenny Kleeman is the journalist who made the series. She spoke to Emma Barnett.
11: The process to which they owe their existence is called heteropaternal superfecundation, which is both impossible to say and very difficult to get your head around. It requires a sequence of very unlikely events to all line up at precisely the same time. And as Lavinia said to me, the fact that they're alive at all, it means that they're miracles.
12: And, you know, you follow people doing these tests and sort of the stories, the incredible stories, I have to say, I believe you're on your third series now, that then happened. But why did they want to do the tests in the first place?
11: They grew up, they had quite a chaotic life growing up where their mother wasn't around, and they were moved between different families, different people helping raise them. And Michelle didn't believe the story their mother had told them about who their biological father was. She always had doubts. Lavinia did believe. And so Michelle decided she wanted to take a test. And the thing is, when you take one of these DNA tests, you're finding out truths for your entire family as well as for yourself. And it didn't occur to Michelle that when she took these tests, she would be, finding out things for Lavinia as well as herself. But she took the test and it found that the man who they'd been told was her father wasn't her father. And when she met up with the family that she was biologically related to, Lavinia met that family and just didn't see herself in them. So she took a test too.
12: In terms of what happens now, how their relationship is with each other, what can you say?
11: They've always been very different. Lavinia described it to me as twins can exist at different poles, and they've always seen themselves as being at different poles, different kinds of characters. And I think at first when they took the test, it made those differences between them seem more stark. But now that they realise just how special they are, I think it has kind of reaffirmed their bond. They realise how special they are, and they say that their bond is unbreakable now.
12: And I suppose finding this out and just commenting more broadly on these tests and what you've seen happen, I mean, is it a positive? You know, you have two schools of thoughts on this, don't you? You know, finding out answers, understanding who I am, and yet at the same time, let's leave things as they are.
11: These tests, what they do is they either challenge or confirm whether the story your family has told you is true.
12: Right.
11: Or they add detail to that story, if they fill in missing blanks. And for some people, that can be so incredibly precious and important. For donor-conceived people, for adopted people, it's been absolutely revolutionary. I have spoken to many people for whom it has shattered relationships, shattered their own sense of self, shattered their family. It is very much a double-edged sword, but I have to say I've made 20 episodes of The Gift now, and I've never once spoken to someone who regrets taking a test. But, you know, the truth can be really difficult to deal with. I mean, maybe that's just the people who want to talk about it on the programme don't regret it.
3: That was journalist Jenny Kleeman. Let's return to our correspondent, Wira Davis, who is telling us more details on the flotilla story, the interception of a flotilla heading for Gaza. Two men taken from that flotilla to Israel. Wira, what do we know about this group that they're said to be having links with and those two men who've been taken to Israel?
8: Yeah, as we were talking earlier, Israel initially held about 170 activists, protests from European governments, but most of those activists were released to the coast of Greece. But Israel has decided to detain two of the men and has brought them all the way back to Israel. Now, there are Spanish gentlemen called Saif Abukeshek and Thiago Avila, who's from Brazil. Israel says they are affiliated to the Popular Conference for Palestinians Abroad. Now, that's a little-known group, but it has been proscribed. It's been banned by the United States Treasury for acting on behalf of Hamas. It's accused of organizing events and raising money on behalf of banned Palestinian groups like Hamas. So that is why Israel says it has detained these two men. They are said to be now in Israel, and they will be given access to consular help from the Spanish and Brazilian embassies. But it has caused a diplomatic row because, of course, this stopping of the flotilla by Israel wasn't done in Israeli or Gaza inshore waters. This was nearly 1,000 kilometres, 600 miles away off the coast of Crete, and it has caused a bit of stink.
3: So does that mean that Mr. Sanchez was right to call this an abduction?
8: Depends who you speak to. That certainly appears to be the view, not just of Mr. Sanchez, but Giorgio Meloni, the Italian Prime Minister, was also very, very critical, because among those people initially detained were several people from different nationalities, including Italians, and she demanded the immediate release of any Italians held there, saying that nobody on the flotilla had been accused of doing anything illegal. The American government, though, of course, which does generally back Israel in its policies both in Gaza and elsewhere in the Middle East, has said it was a legitimate attack by Israel, and the Americans have accused the organisers of this aid flotilla of basically organising a public relations show, and it was nothing serious, and they said the Israelis were within their rights to try and stop it.
3: Wira, thanks for hanging on for us. Wira Davis with that report. The Paralympic gold medalist Alex Zanardi has died at the age of 59. Once a Formula One driver, the Italian racer is known for refusing to end his sporting career, and he turned to paracycling after losing both his legs in a high-speed accident. Italy's Prime Minister, Giorgia Meloni, said the country had lost an extraordinary man. Our sports reporter, Joe Linsky, looks back on his life.
13: Alex Zanardi went through the greatest setback and yet took it in his stride. At two straight Paralympics, he became a cycling champion. It wasn't the sport he'd set out to conquer.
14: And out of the race goes Alessandro Zanardi.
13: In 1991, he broke through in F1, eventually moving to the US to compete in IndyCar racing. In the late 90s, he won back-to-back titles. But in 2001, everything changed.
0: When I was told from my wife what had happened, the feeling which would emerge way above all the others was just joy. I mean, to have lost my legs at that moment was really the last of my problems because I was so happy to be alive.
13: The crash led to the amputation of both of his legs, but he just looked for the next challenge. At London 2012, he took to the road race on the same Brands Hatch track he'd driven on before. He won two gold medals and did the same 4 years later. Today, the IPC said Alex was a pioneer, icon and legend of the Paralympic movement. His performances were truly out of this world, engaged new fans and showed the world anything was possible. Zanardi found room for even more talents, racing the Ironman in a world record time for a disabled athlete. He even returned to the racetrack in a specially adapted car. In 2020, Alex Zanardi was struck by a vehicle during a paracycling relay. He was seriously injured and not seen again in public. In Italy, his nation rallied behind him. It was the mark of a man who kept on inspiring.
0: The fact that you are certificated as disabled because you've lost something does not stop you to do things in an alternative way and to display your talent if you think you have some.
3: Our sports reporter, Joe Lindsay. To Mali, where it's a week since attackers managed to enter the capital, Bamako, in a shock assault. They assassinated the defence minister and seized control of northern areas. Militants linked to Al-Qaeda and separatist Tuareg rebels say they were behind the assault. Now, Mali's military prosecutor says evidence suggests several soldiers were involved and arrests have been made. The BBC's global affairs reporter Richard Kagoy told me more about the allegations and what's behind the violence.
15: Not so much details has been given by the prosecutor of the military court, who did reveal that some military officers, some of them active, some of them retired, could have been complicit in the attacks in terms of the planning, the coordination, and even the launch of the attacks themselves. They say they've got several soldiers in custody, investigations ongoing, but near simultaneous attacks conducted in several cities in the north and also just outside the city of Bamako. That really came in as a surprise. But there's been a build-up of activities since the start of this year with the Al-Qaeda-linked militant group conducting blockades, trying to obstruct the delivery of crucial supplies from Senegal to the west of the country. Looking at the scale of these attacks, they were very significant, the largest that have been witnessed in the country in the past 15 years.
3: If the allegations here are true, what does it tell us? Does this mean that the military has been essentially infiltrated by the rebels?
15: Perhaps that would be the suggestion. The Malian army has to a certain extent been weakened, perhaps with the exit of Western forces that were really providing them with a lot of reinforcement, you know, when they're coming to target the separatist groups and even the Islamist insurgents in the north. And to a certain extent, they've been observed to have been weakened in a sense in terms of the structure, logistics, and also mobilization. But now this indicates that there could be infiltration if the allegations are actually proved to be true. And also now this creates a picture of uncertainty in terms of the stability and the future of Mali.
3: Who's winning in this conflict? Is it the government forces or is it the rebels?
16: Well, it depends with where you sit, but looks like they're rebels. I mean, for the first time, the separatist group, the Tuaregs, have really been pushing to secede from the Greater Mali because they're based in the north. They wanted to carve out a state for themselves. Now, for the first time, they've joined forces with the Al-Qaeda-linked militants, JNIM. So them coming together, they've put on a formidable front against the Malian army. And Mali is a very expansive country geographically. It's difficult to police it. Much of it really lies within the Sahara Desert. So that's really quite a challenge.
3: Richard Kagoy. Next to the Premier League, and it's a big afternoon in the race to avoid relegation and in the title race. Sports World's Lee James joins us. And Lee, Arsenal currently in action. What's the latest?
17: It's going very well for Arsenal because they're heading 6 points clear at the top of the Premier League table. They lead Fulham by 3-0 at half-time at the Emirates. Victor Gyökeres has scored twice. Bukayo Saka with the other goal. Just going the way they wanted. They're improving their goal difference as well. So at the moment, before Manchester City play Everton on Monday, it is advantage Arsenal.
3: Yeah, it wasn't such a good afternoon for West Ham, though.
17: No, they remain 2 points clear of the relegation zone, but a missed opportunity. They were playing at Brentford, who have moved up to sixth place after a 3-0 victory. So a real setback for West Ham in their bid to stay in the Premier League. They were a goal down at half-time. Did manager Nuno Espirito Santo believe at that stage they could get back into the game?
18: That was the feeling. That was the feeling among us. We knew that we were playing a good game that could change and come to our side. But the penalty hurt us, and after that becomes all the situation that we are, the rush, and all the decisions. But now it's up to us how we react from a tough day like today.
17: So only 3 games to go for West Ham. Tottenham, with the game in hand, play at Aston Villa on Sunday. And following 4 defeats in a row, there was joy for Newcastle today. They beat Brighton by 3-1. Let's hear from one of their goal scorers, defender Dan Byrne.
19: I think we needed it. We've obviously not picked up some great results lately, so the win was important. I think a lot of the responsibility falls on us. I think the gaffer's took a lot of stick. That was for him today, I think. Obviously, 3 games left, we know that anything can happen.
17: Yes, some pressure relieved on the Newcastle manager, Eddie Howe. They're up to 13th in the one of the game that's been played so far. The bottom side Wolves drew 1-1 with Sunderland.
3: Lee James, thank you. A humpback whale that's been stranded off Germany's Baltic coast for over a month has finally been released into the waters of the North Sea. The mammal, nicknamed Timmy, captured the hearts of those in Germany and beyond, but he is not out of harm's way just yet. Ira Khan reports.
20: Rescuers dive into the shallow waters off the German coast. They are using ropes and straps to guide Timmy, a humpback whale weighing 12 tons, into a barge, a specially dredged channel of water. And rescuers and animal lovers were left in awe as the humpback whale moved into the barge of his own accord.
21: This weight and pressure really lifted off my heart when the whale just swam right out into the barge without any of our help, without any extra mental pressure from us that we'd been exerting. I can't put it into words. There isn't a sentence I could make that could describe it.
20: The rescuer ship pulled the whale's barge from Germany's coast so the mammal could go back home to the North Sea. The humpback whale was initially stranded in the Baltic Sea. His 12-meter-long body was covered in blisters and blemishes, and part of his mouth was caught in a fishing net. The mammal's health deteriorated further as he stayed in the shallow waters and previous attempts to rescue him failed. But after the whale's plight garnered national interest, with supporters baking whale-shaped cakes, composing songs about the animal, and tattooing their bodies with its image, another rescue attempt, this time funded by 2 multimillionaires, has so far been successful. The calf has been equipped with a tracker to follow its movements, but some still remain sceptical about its health. The rescue attempt had been criticised by the International Whaling Commission, saying the mammal was unlikely to survive after its release. Till Backhaus, a German minister for agriculture and environment, says,
22: "Of course, the fact is, the whale is sick. That fact isn't going to change now. We were able to help him with minimally invasive procedures. We've done all that, and he's still alive. And now, of course, we're all hoping he'll make it back home."
20: For now, the whale is swimming on its own and freely, and at least for the time being, in the right direction.
3: There's an amazing picture of the whale on the website, bbcnews.com. 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
7: I'm Sarah Smith, and you're about to hear Americast, the BBC's podcast on all things America from the BBC World Service. In today's episode, what should Democrats be doing to make themselves more popular? Despite Donald Trump's low approval ratings, particularly on the economy and the war in Iran, why aren't more voters turning to the Democrats, and should Republicans be worried? That's all coming up on Americast. I'll be back in a few minutes with Justin Webb, Anthony Zerker, and Mariana Spring after the news.
25: BBC News with Govinda Gill. The Republican chairman of the US Congressional Armed Services Committee have said they're very concerned about the Pentagon's decision to withdraw 5,000 troops from Germany. Senator Roger Wicker and Representative Mike Rogers warned that reducing America's presence in Europe risked undermining deterrence and sending the wrong signal to Russia. Yemen's Coast Guard says an oil tanker has been hijacked off the country's coast by unidentified armed men who seized control of the vessel. Tracking data showed the tanker make a sharp southward turn towards Somalia. A Sudanese doctors group says repeated airstrikes on hospitals by the paramilitary rapid support forces have crippled medical services in the city of Dilling. 10 health centres and a hospital have reportedly been destroyed. Israel says it's released all but two pro-Palestinian activists who were held by the IDF when an aid flotilla heading towards Gaza was intercepted in international waters off the coast of Crete. It says the two men detained were affiliated with an organisation sanctioned by the US government accused of acting on behalf of Hamas. Taiwan's President Lai Ching-te has been visiting Eswatini, having had to cancel his last visit amid pressure from China. Eswatini in southern Africa is Taipei's only diplomatic ally on the continent. The US Transportation Secretary says he doesn't think the government needs to bail out low-cost airlines, which are struggling because of rising jet fuel prices linked to the conflict in the Middle East. Sean Duffy was speaking hours after Spirit Airlines ceased operations. The new chief executive of the US conglomerate Berkshire Hathaway, Greg Abel, is presiding over his first annual meeting since the legendary investor Warren Buffett relinquished the helm after 60 years. BBC News.
7: We've got something a bit special for you today. Americast, with a live audience from Maida Vale Studios in London at an event celebrating some of the BBC's best-loved news podcasts such as Newscast and The Global Story. We recorded the episode last weekend before the shooting at the press dinner in Washington, D.C., attended by Donald Trump. Hope you enjoy it.
26: We're going to launch straight into this. Feel free, though. We're not pretending that you're not here, so do feel... Even if we could, so do feel free to kind of take part, as it were. So here we go. Donald Trump is not popular, not popular on a whole range of subjects, and a worrying range of subjects if you are, for instance, a Republican congressman or congresswoman running in the midterms in November. In spite of that, the nation, it seems, is not turning to the Democrats with anything like the kind of enthusiasm that the Democrats might hope they would. So here's the question. Could the Democrats do perfectly well in November, but still mess up the next presidential election? That is the fundamental question underlying what we're going to talk about now. So welcome to Americast.
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32: I have four words for you. Turn the volume up.
7: Hello, it's Sarah here, and I'm in the BBC's Maidavale studios in London, England.
0: And it's Anthony across from Sarah here. The Fabulous Four have you united, a rare time when we're all in the same room together. It's great to see y'all.
6: And I'm sitting opposite Anthony. It's Mariana.
26: Let's get on to the popularity of Donald Trump, or indeed, Anthony, at the moment, the lack of it.
0: Yeah, if you look at the poll numbers for Donald Trump, they have declined precipitously across the board over the course of the past year and 3 or 4 months. And part of that is natural for a second term president. You're never more popular than the day you are inaugurated, and it's typically a steady decline after that. But Donald Trump has done things that have been very controversial over the course of the past year. His immigration policy has angered a lot of people. Hispanic voters, as we have talked about, have turned on him. At least we've seen indications of that. His trade policy has inflated prices, and Americans aren't crazy about that because they still feel like things are too expensive, things are unaffordable. And then the Iran war has been a real drag. And if you look at his poll numbers, there has been a real shift and an increase in his disapproval rating since the start of the war. And you know, the American public is split mostly 50-50 between Democrats and Republicans, conservatives and liberals. So to get down to where Donald Trump is now in the 30%, according to the recent polls, or even 20%, 20-odd percent for his handling of the economy, you have to not just have the people who always hate you. You don't have to just have the people who are independents not like you. There have to be people in your own party who are fed up or frustrated and willing to tell pollsters that they don't support him for that to be the case.
26: And they are. And a lot of them are influencers or former influencers within that broad kind of category of people.
6: Yeah, exactly. Particularly when it comes to MAGA and the movement on social media. But I think particularly for everything around the Epstein files, when those were released, obviously Donald Trump has many, many times denied sort of any wrongdoing or even being linked to Jeffrey Epstein in any way that could be construed as bad, essentially. But that has not stopped a lot of people on social media connecting him with Jeffrey Epstein, suggesting he was involved in wrongdoing, everything else. And in some ways, perhaps it's not very surprising because Donald Trump kind of built certainly this presidential campaign on the whole, I'm going to try and disrupt the traditional world of politics in the US. I'm going to make it different. Once you are then the president, you are ultimately the establishment. And a lot of these MAGA influencers are very anti-establishment and so very against what he's doing. I mean, maybe this was always sort of inevitable in terms of how that was going to go.
26: It's such an interesting point now, isn't it? Because actually so much of American politics is about manning the barricades, isn't it? Which side of the barricade you're then on. And what he's discovering is exactly as Mariana says, he's on that side of the barricade that's in charge, and there's nothing you can do about that.
7: And even among, I guess you could call them MAGA influencers, but people on television like Maggie Kelly, Tucker Carlson, these people who are pretty establishment in the commentariat, it's the Iran war that's caused them to break with him. And I guess I'm slightly surprised. I'm not surprised that they're against that and that they're very, very critical. But they have just gone wholesale. Everything about Donald Trump is bad from everything about Donald Trump being good. So all of a sudden, he does one thing that you don't like, and then they've just leapt over the fence. And they're barricading the other side now, saying that that he's messed up on the economy, on the war, that he's not going to be able to win the midterms, that his polling's awful. It's as though they've done this complete U-turn.
0: Yeah, and Megyn Kelly notes Trump's approval rating, has said it's cratered, said essentially, literally, he's effed and has gotten pushback from Donald Trump on that. But Tucker Carlson is an interesting case.
26: Yeah.
0: He has supported Trump in the past. While there were some times when he was critical behind the scenes during the 2020 election dispute, and that kind of came out in leaked comments in the Fox News lawsuits after the fact, publicly and in his comments on his show, he has wholeheartedly endorsed the president up until now. And that's why this clip we're going to play of him apologizing for that support is so remarkable.
26: Yeah, so he's talking to his brother, isn't he? It's on his own podcast. He's talking to his brother, who's also a Trump supporter and indeed a former speechwriter for him. Let's listen to the Tucker Carlson apology.
8: I mean, you and I and everyone else who supported him, you wrote speeches for him, I campaigned for him. I mean, we're implicated in this for sure.
26: Yes.
8: It's not enough to say, well, I changed my mind, or like, oh, this is bad, I'm out. It's like, in very small ways, but in real ways, you and me and millions of people like us are the reason this is happening right now.
26: Yes.
8: So I do think it's like a moment to wrestle with our own consciences. You know, we'll be tormented by it for a long time. I will be. and I want to say I'm sorry for misleading people. It was not intentional. That's all I'll say.
7: I really am confused by this. I mean, as I said before, I understand where they are on the war. Donald Trump said that he wouldn't start any new foreign wars. These people have been against the neoconservative bit of the Republican Party for a long, long time. They didn't like George W. Bush, the people around him, and their foreign policy. But they were really happy to continue backing Donald Trump through the tariffs, through his trying to prosecute all of his enemies, using the Department of Justice to do that. All the things that Donald Trump has done, which have upset many people all around the world, they've blindly followed him through all of that. And Tucker Carlson wasn't just commenting favorably on it. He's never out the White House. I mean, I see him there all the time, hanging out with the president and with the cabinet. And now suddenly he's got to wrestle with his own conscience because of one foreign adventure in Iran. Why this complete turnaround?
0: I think the foreign wars and Mideast wars and foreign policy was central to Donald Trump's rise. The way he differentiated himself in 2015 and 2016, in part, besides being an outsider, was his criticism of the Iraq war and said Republicans were misguided, and he attacked Jeb Bush for what his brother George W. did and prompting the Iraq war in 2003. And I will say it's not just Tucker Carlson. I mean, as I think most of the audience knows, I'm from Texas because I talk about it regularly. And I went back to Texas a couple times since the start of the war. And in the first time I was back there was just a couple days after the war started. And the Republicans I spoke with there were willing to give Trump the benefit of the doubt. They said, well, you know, he said he wasn't going to get us involved in forever wars. He said he wasn't going to bog us down in the Middle East. They were, I think, hoping it was going to be like Venezuela, would be over in a day or two, would go in there, would do it, would get out. That wasn't the case, obviously. And when I went back just a few weeks ago at CPAC, which is a conservative conference in Dallas, I was struck by the number of conservatives there who were willing to openly criticize Donald Trump, kind of the way Tucker Carlson did, said, I feel like we've been misled. I feel like he's breaking his promise, particularly younger conservatives. Anyone under the age of 30, I would go up to them and I knew exactly what they'd say. You'd ask them about the Iran war and they would go, yeah, Trump's wrong. And I feel like he is he's making a mistake. This is not what he promised. This is hurting me personally by raising gas prices, you know, making things cost more. I'm worried about my friends who are in the military. I mean, that is a fundamental change from what we saw and what I've seen covering Donald Trump now for the past 11 years.
26: Do you think he might run in 28?
0: Tucker Carlson, he might. You know, it might. I've got a 22-year-old son who is engaged in politics. He follows it, doesn't watch broadcast news, doesn't read newspapers. He gets all of his information online and through Reddit and through YouTube videos. And he has told me the one person he thinks could be a real threat to win as a Republican is Tucker Carlson, because he's an outsider and because he has a kind of a separate brand from the Republican Party. And you're nodding, Marianne. I'm curious if you're seeing that online too.
9: Yeah, I actually think to understand what's going on with Tucker, I think there's kind of two separate things happening, which is there's the broader shift around particular issues where people actually aren't that fussed about war and they don't like the impact of war, like stuff being more expensive and not being able to buy gas for their car in the same way and all that kind of thing. But then there's something different, which if you look at Tucker Carlson, you also look at influencers like Candace Owens, who people have probably heard of, who in lots of ways inhabit very extreme circles on social media and would be seen as quite extreme in that sense, but actually on the whole tend to be quite on the pulse in terms of the sort of direction of travel online. And what I would say is someone like Tucker Carlson, for example, has previously been criticized. So if you think of it like conspiracy land, which I talk about quite a lot, there's a kind of conspiracy land that exists on social media that people have dipped their toes in or been quite central to. Tucker Carlson has repeatedly been accused of spreading disinformation or conspiracy theories. He's always very much defended himself against that idea. But some of those conspiracy theories have been accused of being anti-Semitic. Now, one of the things that he very strongly disagrees with Donald Trump on right now, and if you listen to that podcast episode, he kind of hints at it and talks about it, is to do with Donald Trump's relationship with Israel and this suggestion that there's something kind of untoward going on, that Donald Trump is maybe being controlled in some way, and that's why he's making the decisions he's making. That again has triggered more accusations of anti-Semitism, and that are different from, you know, political criticism of Israel and Netanyahu and everything else. And I think that if you understand how much of kind of Tucker Carlson's belief system online is built around this kind of evil cabals of people doing bad things thing, then you start to understand why when that no longer fits with what Donald Trump is doing, he sort of has no choice if he wants to keep that online audience, but to split and go another way. I think he's also quite good at reading the room online and working out what people are responding well to or not. It's interesting, Anthony, that you say it's younger people who you notice are like, oh, I'm not sure I'm so fussed. These are the main kinds of people they'll be seeing. They won't be kind of watching also, most of the traditional media.
26: They run businesses, these people. And this is where I think it's slightly difficult politically. These people run multi-million dollar businesses.
9: Which rely on conflict.
26: Exactly. Yeah. You've taught us down the years when we've been talking to you about these things, or taught me anyway, that actually what they're doing is slightly different from old style political campaigning, where they've got a set of things that they want to happen. They're businesses that thrive on conflict and need the conflict to keep going. The woman who does Call Her Daddy, that incredibly successful, Alice Cooper, the podcast that is, I think, number four or so in American podcasts. I was reading the other day, she's having a get-together very much like this one, actually, here in Maida Vale, except hers is in Las Vegas. They've got the Chippendales at halftime. And Paris Hilton is the DJ. And, you know, these are big businesses. And I'm not talking us down in any way, shape or form. It's lovely, and we've all had a nice cup of tea, or at least we have in the green room, but nothing more than that. And there is a side to all of this that is about commercial futures for individual people. And I don't know what you think, Sarah. I just wonder whether the politics of it, in a sense, you ought to see separately.
7: Yes, because they'll go in the direction of clicks, as you say. And it's interesting, though, isn't it? As you're saying, Mariana, that they're good at reading the room online. I mean, if you're doing this because you have to, for financial reasons, appeal to the maximum number of people, then that's a fairly good indication for us to follow of where voters are thinking, the kind of people that they want, if these people really do, you know, very, very good at sniffing what's in the wind.
26: You're listening to Americast. If you're enjoying what you're hearing, you can listen to all of our episodes right now. You just search for Americast wherever you get your podcasts.
7: But of course, there's different people, aren't there? You've got a kind of diehard base of Donald Trump fans, which people reckon is what, just about under a third of the electorate will stick with Donald Trump, did through 2020, all of that kind of thing. He's got quite a high floor. He can only fall so far with support. But the people who put him in the White House are people who are anything but diehard fans. Some of them are swing voters, some of them moderate Republicans who voted with their wallets largely and thought that he would run the economy better than the Democrats would, and they remembered feeling better off during his first term. It's where they're going to go with all of this. It's absolutely crucial, not how many people in the base are turned off. And actually, we've had an email about that from Sarah, who says, and she must be in the States, because she says, it's a common misjudgment to think that anyone who voted for Trump is a MAGA diehard who will believe anything he says. That's definitely not the case. I'm surrounded by Trump voters, and most of them do not actually like Trump. They tolerate him because they're either pro-life or anti-woke or both. And I think that's a very interesting point. You've got the people Anthony's talking to at, say, for instance, CPAC, who are MAGA diehards. They've got their own views about it. But you've got ordinary folk who I spoke to them all the time. You must have done as well through the 2020 election. They say, look, he's pretty awful. I wish he'd shut his mouth. Someone should deny him access to social media. If he could just get on with running the economy, basically, and making me feel better off. It's where they go that's important.
0: Yeah, I think so. I think that especially evangelicals, they feel like the Lord works in mysterious ways. Donald, and I've asked them that. You know,
26: and who knows? Maybe they're right.
0: They'll say, but you can't argue with the fact that Roe v. Wade was overturned, that he has put forward, right to life sorts of issues, and that he has taken on their cultural conservative issues, and they're willing to kind of grin and bear it. Although it is also interesting to say that a lot of them pushed back with the Trump as Jesus meme that he shared and his criticism of the Pope. The people who were tolerating him because the ends justify the means, or however you want to call it, they may want to start distancing more. And I think you'll see that first in Republican politicians in Congress, ones who are running for office in the midterm elections in November, if they start to distance themselves from Trump, because Trump's done. He's not running for president again. He's not. His name's not going to be on the ballot again, despite some of those rumors. But there are other Republicans whose names will be on there in November. And if Trump goes down and keeps dragging them down, they are going to have to find ways of distancing themselves, kind of the way Tucker Carlson has.
26: What then are the Democrats, Anthony? How popular unpopular are they generically at the moment?
0: Yeah, there are a couple of ways to look at that. The first way is if you look at it, the approval rating for Democrats kind of writ large, the same way that we've been looking at approval rating of Trump. And if you do look at it that way, Democrats honestly aren't much better off than Donald Trump. The latest poll numbers have them languishing in the low to mid 30% as well, 60-something percent disapproving of them. And what I said about Donald Trump and the Republicans is true of the Democrats as well. You don't get to that kind of disapproval rating unless there are people in your own party who don't like what your party is doing. They don't approve of what the Democrats is doing. And if you look at one poll I was looking at, it started around October of 2024, you know, right before the presidential election, Democrats had 47% approval, 51% disapproval. And since Donald Trump took office, that has grown into a chasm. And I think it's because there are people on the left who would normally approve of what the Democrats are doing, who are upset that the Democrats aren't doing enough. They see things that Trump is doing that they definitely don't like, and they feel like Democrats have not done anything to stop him or not used all the tools at their disposal to stop him. They say Trump breaking rules and pushing boundaries, and they think, why can't Democrats break rules and push boundaries back too? That's one way to look at it. Another way to look at it, however, is head-to-head, generic ballot for the midterms. And that is, you're not just thinking generally what, you know, do I like the Democrats or not? But if I were going to cast a ballot for a member of Congress in November, who would I pick? And in those, Democrats are up by anywhere from 4 to 8%. And mm-hmm. and so what we've seen in these special elections and the off-year elections last year, where when voters show up to the polls, they are pulling the poll ballot handle for Democrats, by and large. And that is much better news. I mean, there's a saying that Joe Biden would always have, don't compare me to the Almighty, compare me to the alternative. Yes. And I think that's the Democrats' big hope, that when it comes down to it, pick Democrats over Republicans, even if you're not crazy about the Democrats.
7: And they're not just winning in narrow elections. I mean, they've been winning on state legislatures and things in really surprising districts, in places that Trump carried by double figures, didn't they? I mean, there's like 12% Trump districts that Democrats are winning in. It's quite remarkable when you see that.
0: Yeah, Mar-a-Lago in Florida, that district is now run in the state legislature by a Democrat. So there have been these big swings.
26: Is it that they've got to find someone, though, Mariana, who's able to do what Trump has done? Or is it that they've got to say, that's the end of that, and we're going to be completely different and maybe more conventional and go back to that? Because that seems to me one of, among the many decisions the Democrats have to make, one of them is, how Trump-like do we want to be? How online and in your face and not necessarily always saying things that are necessarily true do we need to be in order to exist in this new political world?
9: I think that if we're honest, as we know, social media is the world. Like, everything is on social media, and everything that happens in the real world plays out online. And what Donald Trump did so effectively was reaching, and actually we have these people who are called like the double haters. So the idea that they don't really like any political party, or at least the two ones that they have the options between in the US, they kind of need to like the person, right? They need the person to be popping up on the podcasts or on the streams that they listen to and watch and say, oh great, okay, I kind of like this person. And all the social media strategy in the world can't make up for a kind of lack of personality or ability to connect with the audience. And if you're going to, I've spoken about it on Top Comment, the other podcast I do, that if you're like cringe posting as a politician, like, it's never going to work. You need someone who seems authentic and genuine, kind of gets this world. They don't have to be young. They can't be older. Like, you know,
26: well,
9: Bernie Sanders is.
26: That's a microaggression.
9: I was behind you. Call it out.
26: Sarah, what do you reckon?
7: Well, so I'm really interested, Mariana, talking about having to have the right personality. Well, we need to have a personality and a person. And this is, of course, why the American system is so different, because there isn't a leader of the opposition. There isn't a Democrat presidential candidate in waiting. We hear most often on the American news that Anthony and I consume all day from the people in the Senate and the House of Representatives. And they're not necessarily the people who are going to be the flag bearers for the next presidential campaign. So we're asked all the time, where are the Democrats? Why aren't they doing more, saying more? without someone for them to coalesce behind who speaks for the Democratic Party, it's very difficult for them to have any kind of unified message or people to know even where to look for what Democrats are saying. And that will change as soon as the primaries begin and we start to have people campaigning to be the next candidate. But there's always this vacuum in opposition, isn't there? Because you don't have somebody who right. plays the role of the leader of the opposition here.
0: Yeah, there's no shadow cabinet. There's no shadow prime minister. Yeah, all of that doesn't happen. And the good news for Democrats is they don't need it to happen to win in the midterms. They can have everyone from Zohran Mamdani to some sort of a centrist, and they can run different candidates based in different districts that appeal.
26: This is such an important point. Yeah,
0: they go. So Abigail Spanberger, who's the governor of Virginia, a centrist, what they call a blue dog Democrat, someone who is definitely very moderate. She won the governorship in Virginia last year. And at the same time that Zohran Mamdani won mayor of New York, running very different campaigns. And so you're going to see a bunch of different Democrats kind of appealing to wherever they are. And it's going to be different for the presidential election, where
26: that's the
0: they
26: point,
0: have
26: though.
0: To find someone and pick one person.
26: But also, not only do you have to find one person and pick one person and everyone gather around, but also, is there a litmus test that says, you, Democrat A, are unacceptable to the party? For instance, perhaps you're a potential presidential candidate who isn't very keen on abortion rights, or you're a presidential candidate who thinks that in sport that females shouldn't have to compete against biological males. So, you know, there are these things where there are people on the left in American politics who in the last few years, and certainly when Biden was in charge in the White House, were sort of being told by the party, your views are, it's not just that we don't agree with them, they are unacceptable in the party. And I think one of the questions that strikes me this time round, after the midterms, can the party accept a sort of broad range of views so that you can run convincingly in all of America, or can it not?
7: I think they've gotten over the idea right. that there's a purity test of to where you are on trans and abortion and some of those things. Now, that doesn't mean that the Republicans won't be able to pick a new issue that people will have established positions on. But I think I don't think yet know what the culture wars issue will be for 2028, because I don't think it will be trans people in women's sports, for instance. I think they'll be smarter about that and pick something that works really well for them and is a problem for Democrats. And I think there may also be a problem around Palestine and Gaza, and that they don't know how to talk to themselves about that, or what
26: That's
7: kind of
26: so
7: message sells.
26: Yeah. If you are looking for issues that are going to come up on every stage, they're going to be asked, aren't they, about Israel?
0: And Democratic opinion has shifted dramatically on Israel. So it may not be that controversial to say things about Israel, Netanyahu, and genocide the way it would have been in 2020. I guess the question
7: But it's still potentially a drag in the general election.
0: It could be an issue in the general election. The thing I will say is that if the economy is bad, the economy becomes the issue, full stop. Nothing else matters. We don't know what the economy is going to look like in 2027, 2028 when these candidates are out there running. But if you remember, in 2008 when Obama was running against John McCain and the financial markets were collapsing, that crowded out everything else. That is all they care about, the cultural issues, the social issues, all of that goes by the wayside. So, that is another way of saying what you said, Sarah, which is that we don't know what it's going to look like in even just a year.
7: We don't know.
0: But we're going to talk about it anyway, because that's what we do.
7: Yeah, what I think we do know is what November is going to look like, the midterm elections. And without a positive message to sell about the party or about the president, it will be really, really negative. Literally hundreds of millions of dollars waiting to be spent on adverts, on campaigns attacking the Democratic opponents. Because if you know anything good to say about yourself, then say bad things about the people you're running against. And so we will see an absolute onslaught of attacks on Democratic candidates and policies coming through November, which will leave a very bad taste in the mouth for a lot of voters.
0: Yeah, and something people forget is that Republicans have a lot of money. They have fundraised considerably. The party itself has 10 times more money than the Democrats. Some Democratic candidates are actually doing okay, and they have pretty big bankrolls. But by and large, there are going to be these independent committees and Republican Party sources that are going to pour money into this. I don't think it's going to change the dynamics. I mean, there you can spend all the money you want in advertising. If the product you're selling is not popular, then it's not going to convince people. But we are going to see the airwaves flooded come September, October, November.
26: Okay, we're going to leave it there. It's been a real pleasure taking part not only in this discussion, but also with this wonderful audience as well. Thank you all so much for coming. Bye.
0: Bye. Bye.
7: We hope you enjoyed that. 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And if you want to get in touch, we do read every single piece of correspondence we get. On email, americast@bbc.co.uk. 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

0: Republican chairman of the U.S. Congressional Armed Services Committee have said they're very concerned about the Pentagon's decision to withdraw 5,000 troops from Germany. NATO says it's seeking clarification from Washington about the plan. Peter Bowes reports.
1: The statement by the Senate Armed Services Committee Chair Roger Wicker and Mike Rogers, his counterpart in the House of Representatives, says the decision to withdraw a US brigade from Germany risks sending the wrong signal to Vladimir Putin. Acknowledging that Germany has provided seamless support for US forces in the war with Iran, the Republican leaders say rather than withdrawing from Europe, it is in America's interest to maintain a strong deterrent on the continent by moving troops to the east. They add that they expect the Pentagon to engage with Congress over the implications for transatlantic security.
0: Yemen's Coast Guard says a Liberian-flagged oil tanker has been hijacked off the country's coast by unidentified armed men who steered it towards Somalia. Tracking data showed the laden tanker make a sharp southward turn. Tom Bailey reports.
2: Yemeni Coast Guard officials say several patrol boats have been deployed to try to locate the ship in the Gulf of Aden, with the finger of suspicion appearing to fall on Somali pirates. This is the second such incident in the area in just over a week, after the hijacking of another oil tanker by Somali pirates late last month. Piracy, once notorious off Somalia's coast, had declined in recent years, but has made something of a comeback. These latest incidents are likely to raise further concerns over international oil supplies amid the ongoing disruption caused by the US-Israeli war with Iran.
0: The Sudanese doctors group says repeated airstrikes on hospitals by the paramilitary rapid support forces have crippled medical services in the city of Diling in South Kordofan state. The Sudanese doctors network reports the 10 health centres and the main teaching hospital have been destroyed. Israel says it has released all but two pro-Palestinian activists who were held by the IDF when an aid flotilla heading towards Gaza was intercepted in international waters off the coast of Crete. Wira Davies has the latest details.
3: Israel says it continues to hold two men for questioning, the Spaniard Saif Abukeshek and Thiago Avila from Brazil. Israel says they are affiliated with the Popular Conference for Palestinians Abroad, a group that the United States has accused of acting on behalf of Hamas. While the US government has backed Israel's action and called the flotilla a stunt, they in turn have accused Israel of an act of piracy, and the Spanish Foreign Ministry said the detention of its citizen in international waters was an illegal act.
0: BBC News.
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0: I'm William Crawley. Each week, one question, four expert witnesses, and an answer. NASA's Artemis program has just passed a major milestone, bringing us closer to returning humans to the moon and eventually further to Mars. But this isn't a repeat of the Apollo space program of the 1960s. This time, the United States is planning a permanent presence on the lunar surface. At the same time, China is accelerating its own plans, with the goal of landing astronauts by 2030, having already made history with the robotic mission to the moon's far side. What's driving this new space race is not just exploration. The moon holds resources that could potentially support human life in space and address shortages back on Earth. Within its surface is helium-3, a rare material that some believe could one day power clean nuclear fusion. So this week we're asking, should we mine the moon?
1: Part 1. The Moon Boom.
2: I am Dylan Mikesell. I'm a principal geophysicist at the Norwegian Geotechnical Institute in Oslo, Norway. The moon, in my opinion, provides a nearby place to look for additional resources to sustain life on Earth, or to sustain life off of Earth.
0: To most of us, the moon looks barren. But to scientists like Dylan, its dusty surface, known as lunar regolith, is a record of billions of years of cosmic impacts.
2: And the process that has created that regolith is largely impacts. So meteoroids, small bits of space rock that are impacting the moon, don't burn up. They just go straight in and hit the crust and then vaporize and break the rock that's there into tiny little pieces. And that's how we get the regolith.
0: This often fine powdery material isn't just debris. It's a storehouse.
2: On the lunar surface, we have things known as volatiles. So these are things that we also have on Earth. These are materials that at normal atmospheric pressures and temperatures evaporate, so turn from a solid to a gas. There's lots of different organic and carbon-bearing elements or molecules. You have things like methane, carbon monoxide, carbon dioxide, etc. And then we also have silicates, oxides, and sulfides, and these are big sources of metals. So if we process these types of silicates and oxides, extract aluminum, iron, titanium, silicon, magnesium. In addition to the metals, there's quite a few rare earth elements. These are used in a lot of high-tech, modern industrial fabrication.
0: Amongst those resources, one in particular has captured global attention.
2: Helium-3 is a helium isotope, which just means it's like the normal helium, but it has a different number of neutrons. So it has one neutron and two protons. It can be used for cooling quantum computers. It can be used in all kinds of manufacturing processes. And then the main thing that gets people the most excited is that it can be used in nuclear fusion reactors as a much cleaner energy source than the nuclear fuels that we use today.
0: That sounds like the beginning of a lunar gold rush. But the problem with gold rushes is sometimes there's not very much gold at the end of the rush. Might that be true also of helium-3 on the moon?
2: We don't have, let's say, quantitative evidence of exactly how much is there. The images that we get of how much helium is there at the surface, they're actually pretty blurry when you look at the scale of how the crust and the regolith changes. So what we need is in situ data, meaning we need to go there, we need to take instruments that go to the surface and make measurements.
0: So could these resources do more than power industry? Could they actually support human life on the moon?
2: In order for humans to sustain life on the moon, we need habitats, we need oxygen, we need water, and we need food. All of those things can be brought from Earth, but it's very expensive. So there will be a number of, let's say, basic things that need to be created in terms of infrastructure from the lunar resources that then enable a longer-term presence.
0: Part of the answer may come from what scientists call water ice, found mainly in the shadowed craters near the moon's poles, where temperatures plunge well below minus 150 degrees Celsius. This ice exists not as vast lakes, but as small deposits mixed in with the regolith or locked within minerals. And yet its potential is immense.
2: From a resource perspective, if we can access water in the form of ice, it will provide lots of different things for humans and industrial scale processes that happen.

0: on the moon. We can use it for oxygen. And then from the industrial side, we can actually split the oxygen and the hydrogen using a technique called electrolysis to create separation and then use those separately as rocket fuel propellant components.
1: From iron and titanium to rare earth elements essential for modern electronics, the moon holds the building blocks for construction, manufacturing, and perhaps even a launch pad for missions deeper into space, including Mars. But alongside that potential, there are growing calls for caution. Time for our next expert witness.
2: Part 2. A Fragile Frontier.
3: We always talk about the space race as a race to the moon between countries, or in this case, hundreds of private corporations.
1: Dr. Justin Holcomb is Assistant Research Professor with the Kansas Geological Survey at the University of Kansas in the United States. He's also a member of an international research committee drawing up guidelines on protecting space heritage.
3: But there's actually another space race happening should the moon be used for scientific exploration or economic gain. And I think there's, and there always must be, a middle ground there. And my fear, my ethical fear, is that the scientific interest will get left in the dust.
1: Beneath the moon's surface lies material that may preserve billions of years of cosmic history, a vast archive of scientific discovery waiting to be understood. And that presents a dilemma. Do we extract those materials now for economic gain, or preserve them for research and deepen our understanding of our solar system? Because once we begin mining the moon, some of those scientific records could be lost forever. For Justin, that risk is too great. He argues that mining should not be permitted until those concerns are properly addressed.
3: I always think of it as a problem that's already been solved. The Arctic, or even the Antarctic, we've created international research scientific stations where we collaborate together for humanity's sake. I know there are many organizations aimed at trying to figure out this problem, but solutions have yet to surface. And that's a problem because it's clear that there's a rapidly closing window that we're dealing with for figuring out how to collaborate effectively.
1: There are many stakeholders in this new lunar race: governments, scientists, private corporations. But who is really in control? Who has the most clout?
3: Normally, immediately, I'd say government. But part of the intricacy of this new space race is that corporations have more power than they ever have. And if you look at, say, satellite internet constellations as an example, it's not necessarily China that has five companies aiming to launch 200,000 satellites, but five different corporations. The fact is that the corporations have more power than ever, and they're driving the impetus for getting to the moon.
1: Beyond the scientific opportunities, there's another question. The moon is already an historical record of human exploration. From the Apollo landing sites to abandoned instruments, rover tracks, even personal artifacts like golf balls left behind by astronauts. Do we have a responsibility to protect them?
3: I think it should all be protected, yes. We always discuss our migration out of Africa. Well, the material on the moon and Mars and elsewhere represents the extent of that migration. And so it's tied to our species' history of evolution and migration. Important things like Charles Duke's photograph that was left there. But not just the objects, but the tracks, the rover wheels, the scientific drilling areas, that is all evidence of human activity and records our interaction with the moon, which is crucial and important to our species' history.
1: So far, two major concerns emerge: the potential loss of future scientific discovery and the destruction of cultural heritage that documents humanity's first steps into space. But what about the moon itself? What happens to the lunar environment if large-scale extraction begins?
3: Is there a concern that our rapid interest in moon mining can lead to a destroyed and over-extracted moonscape? Yes, absolutely. We deal with that issue on Earth every day. Drill, baby, drill, you know. The moon is shrinking very slowly, which causes moonquakes. And now it's probably not a major concern that drilling might affect that, but We just don't know because we haven't done it. We don't understand the geohazards that could be caused from mining, for example, and the interaction of the upper regolith to structural deformation from mining, especially the dust plumes generated from mining and how that could affect the rock cycle on the moon. That is why we should slow down and think about these things, because we have to create government frameworks and maybe even scientific preserves to ensure their protection, especially craters. We use crater stratigraphy to understand the age of the moon and the age of different landscapes, so obviously shouldn't be mining those and destroying those.
1: But even if science and industry can collaborate, would nations and corporations really slow or pause the race to the moon long enough to put protections in place?
3: I think it will probably fall on deaf ears, especially given the frequency, the sheer amount of corporations who have zero interest in answering scientific questions. I have to try to be optimist, but at the end of the day, I don't really see it happening, but I have to try.
1: Time for our next expert witness.
2: Part 3. Space diplomacy.
4: In the absence of good rules and laws that we all accept, then clearly there will be conflict.
1: Professor Thomas Saarbrücken is director of the space program at the Swiss Federal Institute of Technology. He's a former senior official with NASA and now sits on the boards of several of the biggest companies in this sector.
4: The Cold War comes to mind in the Apollo programs that were really a demonstration of capability and leadership. It became the location where the Soviet Union and the U.S. could demonstrate leadership without pointing weapons at each other. I think it's different today than it was in the Apollo era. It's less about a demonstration of capability. I think the milestone here and the objective is to have an enduring presence. So not just go to the moon for flags and footprints, but to stay.
1: And not just to stay, or even to explore, but to dig, to drill, to exploit what we find there.
4: Suppose for an instant we could actually bring rare elements back to Earth. The whole clean energy transition really needs those elements. And suppose we can just inject them from the outside. It changes the markets. Absolutely does. It also creates new revenue streams. It creates economic growth in areas where there was not.
1: Pursuing that prize is an expanding cast of global players.
4: The dominant players now are, I would believe, the U.S., which still, in most parts of space exploration and technology, leads the world. On the other side, you have China, which is largely a state and government-focused activity with the military clearly in charge. Also, kind of a new entrepreneurial part of that economy also starting. India has made tremendous progress, has landed a rover, a lander, very successfully on the surface of the moon, but also has developed launch capability that sets them really close to being able to put humans in space. Behind that are Japan and Europe that are doing important work.
1: The new space race is more than a contest of knowledge. It's also about money and focus. The countries pulling ahead today are those with deep pockets and the political will to stay in the game. And private corporations are at the heart of it all.
4: I think it's important to recognize that these companies are there by design. When George W. Bush did a lunar initiative, and the people who were at NASA there basically said, how much will it cost and how much money do we have available? And they came up with the idea of helping companies develop these capabilities and industrializing them. So out of that, the Obama administration and then Trump won and so forth, what happened is that these companies grew up. The best capabilities are now provided by these companies, no longer the governments.
1: National governments working closely with commercial corporations to expand their power and dominance, showing leadership in the world, and potentially making a lot of money through extraction. To many, that sounds like the history of the scramble for Africa or India.
4: I think there are elements to the situation today that remind us a little bit of colonial times, in a sense that multiple nations are vying for treasures they were imagining on the other side of that travel. I think the uncertainty here is actually bigger than the uncertainty was there. Nobody has measured how much helium-3 is really in the top regolith of the moon. I think there is some there, just having done experiments in space. Can we actually peel out the rare elements from the moon robotically and bring them back? Where is the water on the surface of the moon? We know the regions. It's mostly in the polar regions, but how is it distributed? A huge difference if you have a layer of ice of many hundred of meters versus kind of vapor distributed over a large volume of rock. Bringing that out is much harder in the second case than it is in the first.
1: So it's a gamble, but the world's economic superpowers are going anyway. And that raises questions of peace and security as they scramble for the moon's potentially transformative resources.
4: The moon has become much more interesting for militaries. The moon is kind of a realm of national interest. We can't mine on the moon everywhere. There's like a dozen or so places where you could really mine for a variety of reasons. So basically, there is scarcity with a huge economic potential. So it's both of these motivations that have people's militaries or national security people focused on it.
1: Time for our final expert witness.
2: Part 4. Lawyers in orbit.
5: The big picture is that we have had 50, 60 years of peaceful use and exploration of outer space governed by a number of United Nations treaties.
1: Dr. Tanya Massan-Svan is Assistant Professor and Deputy Director of the International Institute of Air and Space Law at Leiden University in the Netherlands.
5: The Outer Space Treaty is, we call it sometimes, the Constitution of Outer Space. It is the first and the oldest treaty governing the activities of states in use and exploring outer space. It was concluded in 1967. It's a relatively short treaty with just 17 articles, and its title says already what its aim is, namely to state principles.
1: And the treaty's central principle is this: outer space, including the moon, is the province of all mankind, and no country can claim ownership of the moon.
5: It does set the basic rules of behavior, if you like, for states to carry out space activities, such as space exploration should be done for peaceful purposes. States are internationally responsible for their activities in outer space, and that includes the activities of their private entities. States can be held liable in case of damage that is caused by their space objects to persons or property of other states. It is prohibited to place nuclear weapons or weapons of mass destruction in outer space, and every object that is launched into outer space has to be registered so that we know what is up there. I would definitely say that it has been effective because it has prevented conflict in outer space.
1: The absence of an international space court perhaps speaks to the Outer Space Treaty's success. And since 1967, further treaties have sought to agree more rules to govern space.
5: You cannot own outer space per se. Does that also mean that you cannot own the resources that we might find there? That is not my interpretation. And also, if you read the preamble of the Outer Space Treaty, it starts by mentioning the great prospects that outer space can hold for humanity. And the whole fact that we even have a special treaty, which is called the Moon Agreement, which specifically talks about how we should manage the use of resources, for me means that the drafters of the treaties did never intend to say, you know, you might find water on the moon, but no one can touch it. That doesn't make sense to me.
1: The 1979 Moon Agreement builds on the Outer Space Treaty, declaring the moon's resources the common heritage of mankind and calling for an international system to govern their eventual exploitation. That hasn't happened, largely because only a handful of countries have signed the agreement, and neither the US or China are amongst them. Instead, some countries, including the United States, have enacted national laws to provide legal certainty over resource rights for companies considering investment in space mining. More recently, the non-binding Artemis Accords have helped shape NASA's Artemis program, a collaborative approach to sustainable lunar activity and resource use. But there is still no universally accepted international law explicitly permitting or prohibiting lunar mining. To address this gap, Tanya co-founded the Hague Working Group, a multidisciplinary body that proposed 20 building blocks for regulating space resource activities as a basis for a future governance framework.
5: Just to give an example, would operations that would be mining on the moon be allowed to have a certain safety zone around their operation that would prevent others from coming in without previous warning and so on, because these operations will throw up lunar dust, which can be very damaging and so on. So that is, of course, a question where states will have to agree. They would have to register such a zone. They would have to make sure that it is limited in time and in size. And so really practical questions of, let's say, operationalizing those principles from the treaties, which do not go into that detail. They're definitely not, and they were never intended to be legally binding. And the aim of this working group was really to do the groundwork and then for states to pick that up and go further with it. And that is what is happening now in the United Nations, where this working group is working on principles.
1: And all of that is more easily said than done. Developing a global treaty through the UN process can take decades.
5: But I'm also a realist and a pragmatist, and it is a fact that states are not very eager to conclude binding agreements. So I think that getting a new treaty on space mining is not very likely to happen. However, what we should strive for is to at least come to what we call the soft law solution, having guidelines that will then be implemented at the national level and that do set a certain minimum threshold. I never say never, you know, you don't know, miracles do happen.
1: So back to our question, should we mine the moon? We've heard the potential, vast resources, new technologies, and extending humanity's reach beyond Earth. We've also heard the warnings, lost scientific knowledge, erased space heritage, and a legal system still catching up with events on the ground and in deep space. While cooperation is widely seen as essential, there is no guarantee it will match the pace of human ambition. But the race is on, and the tantalizing prize of the moon's resources may prove irresistible to those states and corporations with the money to chase the dream. At this point, what we can do is anticipate and mitigate the harms that accompany our future journeys back and agree on ways to use the resources we find there. Perhaps then we can ensure that the moon doesn't become a quarry for the world's richest countries, but remains the province of all humankind. 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You can find more episodes wherever you get your podcasts. Try Can the World Catch China in the Rare Earths Race? Or maybe How Much of a Threat is Satellite Warfare? Just search for The Inquiry and hit subscribe so you don't miss an update. This episode of The Inquiry was written and presented by me, William Crawley. The producer was Jill Collins, researcher Evie Yasley, editor Tom Bigwood, and technical producer Nikki Edwards.
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8: Service, where Zuzana Zadek is investigating Poland's nuclear ambitions.
9: Behind me is a dense forest, but ahead of me, over 300 hectares have been cut down. This area in Lubiatowo-Kopalino in the north has been cleared for the country's very first nuclear power plant.
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14: Coming up on The Happy Pod, a woman who runs marathons topless tells us she's proud to show off her cancer scars. Louise Butcher, who had both of her breasts removed, says it's about power, not pity. Also, preserving voice notes on everyday life, why other people's chips really do taste better, and the choir helping stroke and brain injury patients get their voices back. All of that and more uplifting stories after this news summary.
15: BBC News, this is Andrew Peach.
7: The Republican chairman of the U.S. Congressional Armed Services Committee have said they're very concerned about the Pentagon's decision to withdraw 5,000 troops from Germany. Senator Roger Wicker and Representative Mike Rogers warned that reducing America's presence in Europe risked undermining deterrence and sending the wrong signal to Russia. Yemen's Coast Guard says an oil tanker has been hijacked off the country's coast by unidentified armed men who seized control of the vessel. Tracking data showed the tanker made a sharp southward turn towards Somalia. A Sudanese doctors group says repeated airstrikes on hospitals by the paramilitary rapid support forces have crippled medical services in the city of Dalanche. 10 health centres and a hospital have reportedly been destroyed. Israel says it's released all but two pro-Palestinian activists who were held by the IDF when an aid flotilla heading towards Gaza was intercepted in international waters off the coast of Crete. It says the two men detained were affiliated with an organization sanctioned by the US government, accused of acting on behalf of Hamas. The US Transportation Secretary says he doesn't think the government needs to bail out low-cost airlines, which are struggling because of the rising jet fuel prices linked to the conflict in the Middle East. Sean Duffy was speaking hours after Spirit Airlines ceased operations. The new chief executive of the US conglomerate Berkshire Hathaway, Greg Abel, has been presiding over his first annual meeting since the legendary investor Warren Buffett relinquished at the helm after 60 years. Mr. Abel told shareholders that Berkshire had to excel across its many businesses. Hundreds of people gathered in South Korea's capital Seoul on Saturday to compete in the city's annual power napping competition. The event, organised by the local government, is aimed at drawing attention to the country's chronic sleep struggles and sees officials measuring participants' heart rates. BBC News.
14: This is the Happy Pod from the BBC World Service. I'm Holly Gibbs, and in this edition...
10: Even though I've lost my breasts, the scars are there to remind me that I survived a disease that tried to kill me.
14: We meet the topless runner, showing the world her double mastectomy scars with pride. Also on this podcast...
15: Hello, Mum and Dad. Imagine being able to talk to you from Jersey City.
16: When I get home on my furlough, I want you to have a lot of orange there.
17: The girl I told you about in one of my letters... We're going out canoeing.
14: Preserving voice notes recorded nearly 100 years ago. Why a chip you take from someone else's plate really does taste better. And the woman who's been recognised for helping to protect endangered bats in Nigeria.
18: Bats plant forests because you're always dispersing seeds. Bats will manage insect populations. Bats are really valuable ecological friends.
14: We start with a woman who is trying to inspire others to embrace their bodies, no matter how different they might be. Louise Butcher had both of her breasts removed after having cancer. Although it was only in her left breast, Louise chose to have a double mastectomy. She is now known online as the Topless Runner and runs, as the name suggests, with her scars proudly on display. She's been speaking to the Happy Pod's Karen Martin and started with why she decided not to have breast reconstruction.
19: At that time, there's so many things going through your head that all I cared about was I wanted to get rid of the cancer. And I think all these sort of like questions, you're going to have reconstruction, do you want this, do you want that? It's just too much to take on. And I kind of thought, I just want to get on with my life, I want to recover quickly, and I don't see the need to put something back, which isn't mine. When I first had the left side off, which had the cancer in, I actually said, can I have a double mastectomy? And the surgeon said, we don't take off a healthy breast. And I kind of said, well, how do you know it's healthy when lobular breast cancer, which is what I had, doesn't show up well on scans? I could look in the shower at the scar really easily, but I couldn't look at the other breast because it felt like a killing machine. It worried me it could be there, it could come in that breast. But it also wouldn't let me move on because I could see what I'd lost.
20: And what was the process of coming to terms with your new body?
19: It took around about 6 months, and it was kind of like, which is what I try to pass on to other women, evolving into a better version of yourself. So I'd never run marathons with boobs. So I became, without boobs, a marathon runner. And it was kind of like becoming a stronger, better person So I know that if I'd have stayed the same person, I would have constantly been going, I remember when I had breasts. This is what I was like. But I can't look back at that person now, because now I've become this stronger, better person. And I try and pass that on and encourage other women to do that. Because just because you lose a part of yourself doesn't mean you can't gain other things. Cancer took away, and it does take away, all your control. Everything you had planned, this life that you thought you were going to have, just goes like this. And that's the element that I try to embrace.

0: power other women with as well is the control. The fact that I'd had that off was my decision. I'd advocated it, which made me feel empowered.
1: Let's talk about your relationship with your scars, like how they make you feel.
0: When I looked at the stigma associated with not having reconstruction, it was a negative narrative around it. It was like, oh, she's lost her breasts, oh, poor woman. The pity was there. And I thought the analogy of the shark for me was you had a shark attack and your leg had been bitten and you came out of it alive. I would be really proud of that scar. If I was bitten on the leg, I'd be showing it off. I'd be like, look what I survived. And that's kind of how I look at my scars, because even though I've lost my breasts, the scars are there to remind me that I survived a disease that tried to kill me. So instead of the negative, I put that narrative on it. And that really helped change my mindset around them. They've still created something beautiful because you're still alive. And that's what I try and pass on.
1: From there, you took to running.
0: Yeah.
1: The first time you ran without a top on, talk me through the feeling of before leaving the house even.
0: I'd run the marathon 6 weeks after my second surgery. And I remember thinking, I've got to do something with the next marathon. That's quite special. And it had been about a week before and I'd thought about this stigma and how I felt and how I'd seen other women had felt. And I thought, what would be really amazing would be to show the stigma of the pity alongside something that's really strong and determined and the resilience of running a marathon. And that was how the mindset of I'll do it topless came about. And I remember that morning I woke up and you know when you know you've got a job to do and you're not thinking about it, you're just like, I'm going to do this and this is a job I've got to do. It wasn't really a choice. I woke up like that. There was no anxiety. I wasn't nervous. I was like, no, I've got to do it and this is what's got to happen. And then I met two of my friends at the start and I took my top off and I just ran, and it was the most liberating, empowering feeling I think I've ever felt. I bought back the control and the choice of what I was doing with my body after cancer.
1: And what was the reaction from people?
0: At the start, I would have said 80% positive, 20% negative. A lot on social media is 20% negative. But as I've gone on, the positivity just keeps rising. So I've had messages from all over the world, women in Japan. There's a lady who ran a topless marathon in Australia, in America. And it's just empowering women in all sorts of ways, not just running, just about the confidence they've got in their body.
1: How has this experience kind of reshaped your relationship with yourself in that way?
0: When I was younger, it was all about how I looked, which I think in many women, that's usually how you feel when you're younger. You care about what people think about you. But when I went through cancer, it changed my mindset because my body became something bigger than how it looked. It was kind of like it healed. It tried to keep me alive. And I had a bigger respect for it than the superficial. And I think that's why I've got the confidence I have, because I don't look at it like that now. And that's why I don't care about the judgment, because I just feel in awe of what it's done, not what it looks like.
2: Louise Butcher speaking to Karen Martin. Recording our voices is now pretty common. You might send a voice note to friends and family or to us here at the Happy Pod. But nearly 100 years ago, people recorded what were known as speaking letters, and one man is now preserving them in a special digital archive. They offer fascinating insights into everyday life in the 1930s and 40s, as Branka Lesser-Dessart has been finding out.
3: Hello, Mum and Dad. Imagine being able to talk to you from Jersey City.
4: That's Evelyn in New Jersey, sending a message to her parents in Blackpool.
5: I expect to be going out to Sue Hackus's place. Remember the girl I told you about?
4: And that's Doug in New York, telling his sister Mona about his plans for the weekend.
5: We're going out canoeing, spend the day out on the beach.
4: Both Evelyn and Doug have passed away, but their voices, recorded close to a century ago, have been immortalised. They're part of a project by Thomas Levine, a professor at Princeton University who collects what are known as voice letters.
6: These are small records that people recorded starting in the 20s and 30s in small booths at home in studios.
4: Voice recording technology has been around since the mid-1800s, but it used to be rare and inaccessible. Gramophone discs helped to make the process more mainstream.
6: You would go in put a quarter or some small amount of whatever currency into the machine. And then, astonishingly, with nobody else present, you would record and out would come a record.
4: Thomas first came across audio letters when he found one at a flea market in New Jersey. He became fascinated by how people interacted with what was then a novel technology. Some got nervous and didn't know what to say.
7: Oh, but I understand now. What can I say? I have about 2 seconds.
4: Others marveled at the technology, putting on a bit of a show.
8: Hi, y'all. Wonderful day out here, making records for the GI.

0: master was so kind.
1: Professor Levine now has an archive of over 5,000 audio letters from all over the world. A lot of the recordings are from American soldiers during the Second World War, who were given access, free of charge, to recording booths across the US.
0: Oh, Mother, how are you? I'm just fine. The Army's treating me good, too. Food is swell, but they don't give me enough oranges.
2: Many of these letters are remarkable documents of, particularly during wartime, of an imagined peacetime quotidian life.
0: When I get home on my furlough, I want you to have a lot of oranges there.
1: Thomas explains that for families whose sons or husbands were away for long periods, the opportunity to hear their voices would have been incredibly special.
2: These records, unlike the records that we buy in stores, are not multiples. They are unique. So that if you had a recording that you loved to hear of your son, particularly if the recording arrived at home, but your child did not, then these things could often be played to the point of almost acoustic oblivion.
1: Nowadays, we're used to recording ourselves. At the click of a button, we can send voice notes to our loved ones. Thomas hopes his collection can remind us not to take that for granted and to maintain our sense of wonder about the technology we have available.
2: An archive of past messages that had to travel sometimes arduously through a postal route and sometimes arrived, sometimes didn't, reminds us that what we take for granted today has a history that helps us understand just how magical some of the dimensions of our current technological convenient landscape have.
3: Branka Lesser-Dissar reporting. Here in the UK, an 88-year-old is proving that age is really just a number. She's learning how to be a comedian. Mary McLaren is part of a group of people over the age of 50 taking part in lessons, which ended with them taking to the stage for live shows. The Happy Pod's Helena Burke caught up with Mary.
4: My daughter nominated me. I've always enjoyed jokes and comedy, and even at my late age in life, I quite like being happy and cheery. I don't like complaining and moaning. Life's short. She put me in for this, and we had to do a wee sort of four-week training type of thing. And then we were up in front of an audience to tell a story about comedy.
5: My birthday, in she comes with vouchers. Oh, you beauty. Vouchers. I love vouchers. Love, love, love. Running about, spending a fortune. Her money, great. So I opened the vouchers and they're for assisted buying. I said, oh, I've even got somebody to show me how to spend my money now. So I went along and I looked at them again and I went, there's no assisted buying. It's assisted dying.
6: And how was that for you? What kind of things did you learn?
4: Well, we learned how to sort of present a story. And the girl, that she was an actual comedian herself, and she took us for 4 weeks and trained us and told us different things, what to say and how to say them so that you can hesitate and get a laugh in between, you know. That sort of thing was very, very interesting.
6: And at the end of it all, you performed at the Social Hub in Glasgow. What was that like?
4: Yes. That was lovely. That was a lovely night. Obviously very nervous to begin with. But once I get going with my jokes and my stories, I'm quite a vocal in that way.
6: And did your jokes go down well? Did you get a lot of laughs from the audience?
4: Yes, and we really did get quite a lot of laughs at the end of the night, which made a day, you know, and it was really good.
6: What do you hope that listeners of the Happy Pod take away from your story and your experience?
4: I hope they take away, well, that was enjoyable and it makes life happier and a lot more pleasant than constantly complaining and just deal with your lot and get on with your life.
6: And yeah, I guess for an older person listening who thinks like, oh, I'm too old to pick up a new hobby or a new skill, what would you say to them?
4: I would say, well, you're never too old. Age is a number. And I've always said all my life, it's attitude to life and it's how you present it. I've lost a son at an early age, he was only 47. But I look at that and say, well, he's not coming back. Make the best of your life and think in all the happy times and do not complain.
3: Mary McLaren speaking to Helena Burke. Coming up on the Happy Pods, the choir helping people get their voices back after a stroke or brain injury.
7: Don't stop the music. Don't stop the music. Just don't stop it ever.
3: You're listening to The Happy Pod. Whether we admit it or not, we've probably all helped ourselves to food from someone else's plate. And now a new study confirms that we actually prefer the taste of food that isn't ours. My colleague James Kumarasamy spoke to the author of the study, Valentin Scriabin, a psychiatrist based in Moscow.
8: There is a saying that exists in almost every culture on earth, in Italian, Japanese, Spanish, Russian, etc., that stolen food tastes better. Everyone knows it, everyone's experienced it. Nicking a chip off someone else's plate, sneaking a biscuit you weren't supposed to have, and it always seems to taste just a little bit better than it should. But nobody had ever actually measured whether that's real or just a charming story we tell ourselves. So that's what we did. We took identical French fries and we gave them to people under different circumstances. And we measured whether the circumstances changed how the food actually tasted. And they did.
9: And when you say different circumstances, you mean them taking it from someone else's plate?
8: We had four situations. First, your own portion. Second, someone offers you their fries as a gift. Third, you sneak a fry from the plate of someone sitting next to you, but they seem friendly and approachable, so the stakes feel low. And fourth, and this is the interesting one, you take a fry from someone who is stern, unapproachable, well, someone you really wouldn't want to catch you. Same fry, same taste, completely different experience of eating it, as it turned out.
9: So the ones that were taken from the person who it was more daring to take it from tasted better, did they?
8: Yes, really. On a 9-point scale, the legitimately eaten fries scored about 6 for pleasantness. The stolen ones taken from the strict confederate scored nearly 8.5. That's a 39% increase in taste of the same chip. But here's what really surprised us. It wasn't just overall enjoyment. Every single sensory dimension moved independently. The stolen fries tasted saltier, even though the salt content was identical. They tasted crispier, even though they came from the same batch, and more intense overall. The brain wasn't just saying, I enjoy that more. It was actually recalibrating specific sensory channels.
9: Whereas, when you say stern confederates, just explain what you mean by that.
8: It was a professional actor, one trained to be warm, open, and smiley, and the other to be stern, strict, closed off. Participants didn't know that the persons were actors. They thought that they are stealing the food indeed.
9: And was there a correlation between how guilty they felt and how tasty the fries were?
8: At the trial level, guilt and enjoyment were positively correlated. Higher guilt was associated with greater pleasure. What we suggest is that guilt isn't driving the pleasure directly. Rather, both guilt and enjoyment are responses to the same underlying thing, the perceived social risk of the act. So the strict confederate condition produced more of everything, more anxiety, more guilt, more excitement, and more enjoyment.
9: This is something, as you say, that exists as a concept, as a saying in many languages. What conclusions do you draw from your research?
8: The finding is the brain doesn't taste food in isolation. It tastes the whole situation. Social risk, it turns out, is a remarkably powerful seasoning.
3: Valentin Scriabin. To Nigeria next, and a conservationist who's been recognised for her work to protect short-tailed roundleaf bats. Iroro Tanshi worked with locals to set up community fire brigades after realising that wildfires were a huge threat to the endangered animal. She also tackled fear among locals that bats are associated with witchcraft. She's been awarded a prestigious environmental prize for her efforts. Iroro spoke to my colleague Nkechi Obonna.
10: Essentially, people just wanted to deal with the problem of wildfires on their farms as well. But we really just say, you know, bats are really great at all these ecosystem services. Bats plant for us because they're always dispersing seeds. They're always moving far away from, you know, the source of the fruits that they're eating. And so by moving away from that tree, they're planting that tree as much as possible across the forest. Same thing with insects. The bats will manage insect populations just naturally. Bats are really valuable ecological friends. You would have a reduction in populations of mosquitoes, for example, because bats eat insects. You have a reduction in pests on farms because bats eat insects that are, you know, agricultural pests. So essentially, you come to see that they play so many critical roles, it's almost impossible to ignore them.
11: Bats are also vectors of different diseases. Now, when you say they play a huge role in the biodiversity and the ecosystem and all of that, I'm worried about the interaction with humans.
10: That's a really good way to phrase that. And the problem of bats potentially carrying diseases that are harmful to humans, it's not a bat problem, it's a human problem. Bats are on their own. If you don't disturb them, if you don't come in close contact with them, they're living their best lives. Where bats potentially might spill some of their viruses might be, you know, if they're disturbed at their roosting site, so where they sleep, so in caves, for example.
11: And your team has identified at least 10 additional bat species. Why is that discovery significant for conservation efforts in Nigeria and beyond?
10: In the past, it used to be more about exploration. Now we're in a mad rush to figure out what species we have because we're losing them before we even get the chance to describe them and know them in science. We're trying to understand the species that occur on this planet and where they occur. So it's a very important detail to know whether bat A, bat B, C and D occur only in Nigeria or only in Kenya or only in South Africa.
11: Again. You've now received global recognition with the Goldman Environmental Prize. What does this award mean to you personally, and how do you hope it will help shape the future of this important work?
10: Personally, it's an incredible honor. There are very few things in this world that signal to you that the work that you're doing has global relevance than, you know, things like this. The first Nigerian to win this award was Ken Saro-Wiwa, you know, that's freedom fighter for oil and the environment in Nigeria. That was a big thing and it made a big shift. And so in our case, we're hoping that this will make a big shift for bats in Nigeria and in Africa, but also for wildfire management. So essentially, this recognition means in addition to the work that we get in Nigeria, we get to do in Nigeria, we can now scale up this work across the globe.
3: Ororo Tanshi. We end with a weekly choir that's making a difference to stroke and brain injury survivors. It's run at the MedStar National Rehabilitation Hospital in Washington, D.C., and the Happy Pods' Riley Farrell went along to meet them.
12: It's Thursday afternoon in one of Washington, D.C.'s busiest hospitals, and right now, the hallways are filled with singing. Leading the group is Dana Griff, a board-certified music therapist at the hospital.
13: Singing has really great benefits, especially for stroke and brain injury survivors. After a stroke, some people might have difficulty with word finding, where they might know what they want to say, but it might not come out necessarily the right way. Some people have difficulty with, like, cognitive fatigue, respiratory endurance. So singing is actually something that can impact all of that. Singing in a choir has shown to increase people's confidence. And then, you know, being in a choir that particularly is a focus for stroke and brain injury survivors, they're amongst peers who have been through the same things.
12: This is part of the hospital's music wellness program, where therapeutic music activities are tailored person by person with goals like speech, language, cognitive function, and movement.
14: There it is. Okay. Sorry.
15: My name is Tiffany V. King, B for Victoria.
16: You did five in the right cadence.
15: Before my stroke, I had a lovely singing voice. After the stroke, not so much, but I still enjoy the camaraderie and just being with a group of people who, like me, have some physical limitations or setbacks, but we've all come together to lift our voices, to sing, to come together in fellowship, and just enjoy each other.
17: Hello, my name is Susan Robinson. I love music. Oh no, I grew up playing the saxophone. I was in the marching band in high school and in college. So I'm a saxophone player, really, by nature. I really like R&B. That just fits well with my personality.
14: You all know this song, right? Does everybody know this song?
3: There's research behind music-based rehab.
13: I'm trained in what's called neurologic music therapy, so it is a separate clinical system of music therapy that focuses on the neuroscientific approach. And it's stemmed from years of research, but we know that music is activated in all different areas of the brain, so it's easier to sing instead of speak sometimes after a stroke because of the language center that was affected during a stroke. So we have to reroute to a different area. Because singing and music is activated all over the brain, we can use that to our advantage to reroute the language to a different area of the brain.
15: They inspire me to continue to improve, to try and, you know, regain what I lost from my stroke and also gain new things, you know. You lose one thing, you regain and learn to expand yourself in other ways, you know? I've gained a new family.
3: What would you say to someone who's recovering after a stroke or brain injury? Or if they have a loved one who's recovering?
17: I want them to know that it's okay for them to try to sing, listen to music, and sing along. Like, try to remember what that person's favorite song is. And then play that music and sing along with that person. That person may not be able to vocalize or verbalize, but they'll hear it and they'll recognize it. Don't stop the music. Don't stop the music. Just don't stop it, ever.
1: Stroke survivor and choir member Susan Robinson, ending that report by Riley Farrell. And that's all from the Happy Pod for now. We'd love to hear from you. 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This edition was produced by Rachel Bulkley. The editor is Karen Martin. I'm Holly Gibbs. Until next time, goodbye.
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3: The news with Govinda Gill. The Republican chairman of the U.S. Congress.

0: risks sending the wrong signal to Vladimir Putin. Acknowledging that Germany has provided seamless support for US forces in the war with Iran, the Republican leaders say rather than withdrawing from Europe, it is in America's interest to maintain a strong deterrent on the continent by moving troops to the east. They add that they expect the Pentagon to engage with Congress over the implications for transatlantic security.
1: Israel says it has released all but two pro-Palestinian activists who were held by the IDF when an aid flotilla heading towards Gaza was intercepted in international waters off the coast of Crete. Wira Davis has the latest.
2: Israel says it continues to hold two men for questioning, the Spaniard Saif Abukeshek and Thiago Avila from Brazil. Israel says they are affiliated with the Popular Conference for Palestinians Abroad, a group that the United States has accused of acting on behalf of Hamas. While the US government has backed Israel's action and called the flotilla a stunt, they in turn have accused Israel of an act of piracy, and the Spanish Foreign Ministry said the detention of its citizen in international waters was an illegal act.
1: Austrian police say they've arrested a 39-year-old suspect in connection with a case in which rat poison was placed in jars of baby food. Five contaminated jars of the baby food made by the German manufacturer Hipp were safely recovered last month in Austria, the Czech Republic and Slovakia before they could be consumed. At least five people have been killed in a drone strike in Sudan's capital, Khartoum. Witnesses say the drone hit a civilian vehicle in southern Omdurman earlier on Saturday. Richard Kugoe reports.
3: A Sudanese advocacy group, Emergency Lawyer, says the vehicle was hit along a road just across the Nile from Khartoum's downtown area. It's the second drone attack in the city this week in what appears to be a renewed drone campaign by the paramilitary rapid support forces. The RSF has also targeted North Kordofan, a key battleground since the group was driven out of Khartoum last year. The capital had seen relative calm, with nearly 2 million displaced people returning. But fighting has intensified in Darfur, where the army lost its base in El Fasha, and in Kordofan, where the RSF is battling to regain territory.
1: World news from the BBC. Yemen.
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1: March. The US Transportation Secretary Sean Duffy says he doesn't think the government needs to bail out low-cost airlines, which are struggling because of rising jet fuel prices. Mr. Duffy was speaking hours after Spirit Airlines ceased operations, having failed to secure creditor support for a bailout plan. Hundreds of people gathered in a park in South Korea's capital, Seoul, on Saturday to compete in the city's third annual sleeping competition. Dubbed the Power Nap Tournament, it's aimed at drawing attention to the country's chronic sleep struggles, with data suggesting South Korea is one of the world's most overworked and sleep-deprived nations. Lim Ji-yun is organizer of the event.
10: I've heard that people's sleep quality keeps getting worse. A power nap, a quick daytime nap, can help you bounce back fast. The idea inspired us. Participants will nap for about an hour and a half, and we organized this event with the hope that they could recharge during that time.
1: That's the latest BBC News.
11: Hello and welcome to the Arts Hour from the BBC World Service. I'm Nikki Baady, bringing you a star-studded lineup of global guests and some cultural companionship with the very best arts and culture conversation from across the BBC. Coming up, star of The Devil Wears Prada 2, Meryl Streep, and the director David Frankel. We'll hear from Australian movie star Hugh Jackman about co-starring with Sheep, and former British boxer Tony Bellew.

0: who plays Pretty Ricky Conlon in the Creed movies, on realism in The Ring. Also on the show, Bleachers frontman and music super producer Jack Antonoff, the all-female salsa orchestra Las Salseras, and Canadian actor, writer and producer Dan Levy on his latest TV series, Big Mistakes. That's not all, though. My guests on today's Arts Hour are the Jamaican reggae star Protégé. We'll be talking about the collaborations on his new album. And with me in the studio for the ride is cultural critic Rhianna Dillon. So before we go any further, Rhianna, do you have a cultural highlight that you'd like to recommend to the world?
1: I have been doing a lot of reading recently, and one book that's really stood out is Permanence by Sophie McIntosh, who's a Welsh author. And it's about couples who have affairs. So there are this couple that one day wake up in another world, and it's like a little city where it's only populated by other couples having affairs. So it's a weird sort of limbo which only exists between them. When they go back to their own lives every so often, nothing has changed, no time has passed.
0: Oh.
1: But it's just this
0: really...
1: So is
0: that a parallel universe?
1: Kind of, and it's a really interesting metaphor for just the affair itself and how sustainable it is in, you know, when nothing else encroaches, when it's just you two, what does that perfection look like when other pressures come in?
0: Thank you, Rhianna. First up then, the 2006 movie The Devil Wears Prada, based on Lauren Weisberger's novel, became a mega-grossing worldwide success for its portrayal of the fashion magazine world and the relationship between Meryl Streep as the ruthless editor Miranda Priestly, Anne Hathaway as her junior personal assistant Andy, Emily Blunt as the senior assistant Emily, and Stanley Tucci as the magazine's fashion director Nigel. 20 years later, the cast have reunited for the movie's sequel, The Devil Wears Prada 2.
2: Runway. It's not just a magazine. It's a global icon.
3: Hello?
2: Well, look what TJ Maxx dragged in.
3: Sorry. Who is this? Do you know her? Do I know her?
4: I'm Andy Sachs. Andrea.
2: She was one of the Emilys.
3: One of the what?
0: Meryl Streep spoke to the BBC's Gary Davies, who asked her whether she'd ever thought the film would return.
5: I thought I was retired. I never dreamed 20 years later I'd be back at it.
6: When did you first realise that this was happening?
5: Well, they've been threatening to do it since the movie was a hit, and they were completely shocked that, you know, you could make a movie for girls and women and gay men. And about 3 years later, they made the first pitch for a sequel.
6: But it took 20 years.
5: Yes, because there needed to be an idea that really sunk its teeth into the present moment. There has to be a reason for something to come along, not just to make money. It has to own its space. And we were all picky by that time. You know, we all didn't want to come back just to come back. We just wanted it to be good.
6: Meryl, across the two decades, is there a quote or a line from the movie that gets yelled at you the most?
5: Almost all my lines come back at me. People do repeat, by all means, move it at glacial pace.
6: They think they're the first people to ever said that to you. Yeah.
5: Yeah. Also, that's all. They do that to me a lot.
6: Yeah. Is it true that first time round, the big fashion designers avoided The Devil Wears Prada like the plague?
5: Mm-hmm. I think in the beginning people were afraid of hurting Anna's feelings, Anna Wintour, because the book was based on by a person that used to work at Vogue. And so I didn't have any interest in replicating anything about her. I wanted Miranda to be her own thing. But this one is just made up. And so there was, a little bit more freedom. Yeah. This time round, people were so generous letting us come to shows, and I'd never been to a fashion show before.
6: Seriously?
5: This movie.
6: Come on.
5: Oh, yeah, you should see me at home, babe. You wouldn't say, really?
6: Describe Meryl
5: if
6: at home.
5: You
6: then.
5: Knew me. Relaxed.
0: Okay. Yeah. Meryl Streep. The American director David Frankel has helmed both The Devil Wears Prada films, and he told the BBC Samira Ahmed why it took so long to decide on doing the sequel.
7: We just couldn't imagine putting those characters back in the same room again together. You know, Andy threw her phone in the fountain at the end of the first movie. Miranda drove off, and it didn't seem like they could ever be in the same orbit again.
8: Was there always, though, a thought that there might be a moment when you would want to do a sequel? And what prompted the sequel to come about now?
7: There really was not a thought. In fact, there was a negative thought about a sequel. You know, it came up year after year after year. And in fact, Lauren Weisberger wrote a sequel to her novel, and that got sent out, and we weren't interested in even considering that. I never even read it. And then the producer, Wendy Feinerman, never quite gave up trying. And Aline Brosh McKenna, the screenwriter, said, well, I have this idea. The world has changed so much, the world of fashion journalism. Maybe there's something to the way that they deal with the transformation in that world.
8: Well, the film begins with Andy, 20 years into her planned career, a highly successful investigative journalist, getting fired along with all her colleagues, even as she wins an award. That's quite a statement.
7: Well, we're just trying to capture reality. You know, I mean, you don't have to dig very hard to see that journalists are being laid off right and left. I mean, the Washington Post fired half its newsroom a few months ago. Condé Nast has been shutting down magazines almost one a month. Most of them have moved completely to digital. There are no print magazines. Vogue magazine itself, which was 1,000 pages in the September 2006 issue. I don't even know if there's going to be a September 2026 issue. So the whole industry is completely transformed.
8: And there's a whole discussion about AI and whether one day, I think the Justin Theroux character tells Miranda, one day we won't need fashion magazines, we won't need anything. Everything will be generated by AI.
7: Well, you see that starting to happen already. You know, I mean, last summer, Guess Jeans ran an ad that was totally AI, model was AI. And New York now has a law that says you have to label the advertising if you're using AI models. You know, at some point, it becomes so much less expensive to fabricate the model and fabricate the location and even invent the clothing through digitization that it's hard to believe that the real thing will continue to be employed in the same way it is today.
8: And the film, original film, captured the last days of the great magazine pomp era when there were big, powerful cultural landmarks. There were shows like Sex and the City and Absolutely Fabulous, which made fashion feel urgent. Now, a lot of the plot of this film is about they're having to make Instagram stories and online content for clicks. And I'm interested in how you wanted to address that diminished world and Miranda's presence in it, because she seems to be in shock, doesn't she, in a way?
7: Well, she's adapting. And I think she's been in charge for so many years. She's trying to navigate this new world. But, you know, getting clicks and connecting with an audience and doing it on a tighter budget is a new challenge for her.
8: Andy's character is trying to bring some journalistic rigor to rebuild the magazine's reputation after a scandal over sweatshop fashion. That, again, felt like something drawn from the real world. And it might surprise fans who come to see it expecting just the fashion side of it, that there is an ethical side that's at the heart of this script story.
7: Well, that's, you know, we wanted to show that Andy went into journalism with a very pure motive, that, you know, telling the truth and why she had walked away from fashion was to embrace real investigative journalism. And what's interesting is to tell a story where she gets to marry both her ambitions and her taste for fashion.
0: David Frankel, director of The Devil Wears Prada 2. Rhianna Dillon is our Arts Hour critic and cultural commentator today. You have seen the film. What did you think of it?
1: I had such fun with the movie. It was so nostalgic to go back 20 years. And I think what was interesting is 20 years ago, we didn't realise what kind of impact this was going to have on the world. I think we maybe walked into it thinking it was going to be quite a traditional rom-com almost, not realising actually the central relationship and theme is about women in power and women in work and career women. And the focus of it was so fascinating. And they've obviously worked out the kinks from the first film and decided very much to put the rom-com stuff on the back foot and instead focus even more on the boss, colleague, underling
0: yes.
1: relationships, which...
0: The hierarchy.
1: I loved, yeah.
0: So a lot of people will be saying, hang on a minute, magazines, don't really exist anymore. Mm. All those high fashion publications, gone. What have they done to make that still relevant?
1: It's really interesting how the film opens with award ceremonies for journalists, and that's where they find out that they've lost all of their jobs. And, you know, even in the, you don't have to work in the world of fashion journalism, even in film journalism, mm-hmm. film magazines are closing down all of the time. So this feels incredibly pertinent. And it, I feel like they've really dug into the whole idea of how AI as well is contributing to the loss of imagination, the loss of excitement around this industry. Found all of that really fascinating.
0: What about cameos?
1: There are lots of cameos. I think most of them went over my head because I am not big in the fashion world.
0: Oh, okay.
1: But I loved seeing Amelia de Moldenberg because she is very well known for her chicken shop dates, if you've ever seen, especially her ones with Andrew Garfield. And that's clearly for a new generation who are in the world of influencers. And actually, what I loved about this was how the younger generations who are represented by Simone Ashley yes. in the film, who plays the new Emily, the new sort of PA to Miranda, she is very, very confident. She is not insecure in the same way that the characters were 20 years ago. And I really loved how they're embracing the fact that Gen Z are just a little bit more aware of their worth in the workplace, and how she was quite able to tell Miranda Priestly, no, you can't say that.
0: I'm excited to see this, just based upon what you've said, by the way. Rihanna, thank you. You're with The Arts Hour, and I'm Nikki Beatty. It's 50 years since the release of Sylvester Stallone's mega-hit movie Rocky, and there have been many boxing films since that have also proved to be crowd-pleasers. Do they depict the reality of a fight, though? Good man to answer that is British former boxer, current boxing commentator and movie actor Tony Bellew. Tony competed as a professional boxer from 2007 to 2018, becoming WBC World Cruiserweight Champion in 2016. But in the middle of his sporting career, he also became part of the Rocky film franchise. With no previous acting experience, he was cast as the main antagonist, Pretty Ricky Conlan, in Creed, the first, and in my humble opinion, the most excellent standalone sequel to Rocky, directed by now Oscar winner Ryan Coogler and starring now Oscar-winning actor Michael B. Jordan.
9: Pretty Ricky Conlan is a faithful son of Liverpool, England, a place where people find hope in the tales of their heroes.
10: I've never lost. I've never even been knocked down, and that's not going to change.
9: A champion in a dark and extraordinary predicament.
0: The BBC's Eleni Jones asked Tony Bellew how he was cast in Creed.
11: I got a phone call, I'm not going to lie, I thought it was a wind-up. I'm getting a guy telling me he's calling me on behalf of Warner Brothers to be in a Rocky movie. I just genuinely didn't believe it until Ryan Coogler came into town. He just said, I know you're the guy for the job. I was like, I don't know why you know this, I've never acted before. He was like, just trust me, I know. From a crazy, what I thought was a prank phone call, to a Hollywood studio in Philadelphia.
12: I was watching Creed again the other day, and I'm still blown away by that climactic fight scene. It's so thrilling.
11: Thank you.
12: I can't imagine how strange it must have been, though, for you as a professional boxer to shoot that. How was it to learn how to throw fake punches? Were you anxious about hurting Michael B. Jordan?
11: I was very anxious about hurting him before I understood exactly how choreography worked. The choreography in the fight scenes, it took a long time to learn. Mike was such a good athlete. He was also bulking up to get bigger because I was so big. We trained together day in, day out. Every spare minute we got, we were together.
13: Hard left hook by Conlan. Creed backs off.
11: Ryan Coogler wanted to make it as real as possible, whereas Sly wanted it to be as theatrical as possible. That's very hard to find the balance. So Ryan would lean on me because he knows I'm a real fighter, and I would give him little tips and hints about what I thought, and then we would go with Clayton Barber, who was the main guy for the stunts on set, figuring out the chemistry of how the fight was going to go. But listen, Michael B. Jordan, by the time we'd finished, he was just amazing. Michael B. Jordan could have easily had a couple of amateur fights and won. I mean, if I looked like him, I wouldn't risk my pretty face if I was him, like, but I'm not Michael B. Jordan, so I didn't have much to lose.
12: Do you think there are any parallels between acting and boxing? Are there any elements of acting in being a professional boxer?
11: Definitely, it's a lifestyle. For the guys making movies, it takes over your life, and boxing is exactly the same. Boxing for me was not a sport, it was not a hobby, it was a way of life.
12: Mm-hmm.
11: Create sleepless nights, create hard moments, but ultimately created the person I wanted to be. If you fail to prepare, then you better prepare to fail. It's a motto I live by. When I was doing the movie Creed, I had the main bad guy part, but I didn't need to be there for all of the 3 months, but I went to set every other day. just to watch the other actors act, watch how they prepared, watch how they went through certain parts of the script. And I was that nagging little pain who was on the shoulder going, how did you feel? How did you do that? What was you thinking when you done this? I had to learn fast because I was going into literally a theatre of stars, very credible actors. And when the camera went to me, I had to be just as good as them. Boxing's very similar. Spending so much time with Mike, spending so much time with Ryan, to just two young guys living the dream who work extremely hard. A couple of the hardest working people I've ever come across. Ryan Coogler just can't leave it alone. I used to take him his food and say, Ryan, you're losing too much weight, you've got to eat, because he was just so obsessed and engrossed in the movie.
0: Tony Bellew, Rhianna Dillon is our cultural critic on The Arts Hour today. Are you a fan of boxing movies, Rhianna?
1: I always think that I don't necessarily love boxing movies. And then usually when I go in and watch one, I am absolutely won over. I've never put it up there. But actually, I suppose you're getting a bit of a twofer, aren't you? Because you're getting sports and you're getting a film. And it's actually usually done pretty well, especially if you're, kind of being helmed by Oscar-winning Ryan Coogler.
0: So, yeah. I mean, I...
1: How cool to say that, by the way.
0: Oscar-winning Ryan Coogler.
1: I love that.
0: I had to go and see Creed for some reason, and I didn't hold much hope.
1: Mm-hmm.
0: I love boxing, by the way. It's the only sport I know anything about.
1: Really?
0: Oh, yeah. But it's interesting what Tony was saying about the tension between theatricality and reality. But are you ever aware of that when you're watching a sports movie? Not even just a boxing movie. But do you think about that?
1: I do often think about it. I really noticed it, the sort of disconnect with the TV series Ted Lasso, which is very American but set in West London.
0: Yes.
1: And it's all about football. And that felt weirdly frustrating. And it felt like it was kind of made by somebody who's never watched football before. Football is soccer in the United States. With boxing, I suppose because I don't know anything about boxing, so really my only way in is through movies, I'm really kind of swayed by them. I find the choreography of them so beautiful and balletic.
0: Yes.
1: And I think especially in Creed, because the way the camera is so involved in the ring, I thought it was a stunning piece of cinema. And I, as you said, I maybe wasn't so interested going in. And by the end of it, wow, did it win me over.
0: The dedication certain actors have to portray characters with particular physiques or skills can be remarkable.
1: Well, that's the thing. I feel like actors do put so much of their body on the line sometimes and do some really awful, unhealthy things themselves. And I think so often we kind of admire men that do that, male actors. But when women do it, like, you know, Renee Zellweger putting on weight for Bridget Jones,
0: you know,
1: she gets absolutely like lambasted for it.
0: I was thinking about that. That is major.
1: Yeah.
0: It is so huge what she does.
1: Yes. And then equally, we're calling that character fat on screen.
0: Yeah.
1: And so there's all sorts of like damaging stuff around it. A lot less so with men, I think.
0: Yeah. Well, thank you for that example. You're listening to The Arts Hour from the BBC World Service. I'm Nikki Beatty. The multiple Grammy Award-winning American singer, songwriter, multi-instrumentalist and producer Jack Antonoff has produced and co-written tracks with Taylor Swift, Lord, Pink, Florence and the Machine, Kendrick Lamar, Sabrina Carpenter and Doja Cat. As lead vocalist in his own band, Bleachers, he has a new album dropping, Everyone for 10 Minutes. The first single is The Van, an ode to his early days as a musician with the band Steel Train. He told the BBC's Jack Saunders what the track means to him.
14: The song I sampled, it's an old Philly soul song, this band Blue Magic. And when I was 15, first leaving the house on my first tour in a van, we stopped in Philly to get gas. And when you grow up in New Jersey, you're not allowed to pump your own gas. It's like a law. It's weird. So you don't pump your gas. So we all got out of the van. We were all just sort of standing there. And the sample from this was playing out of the gas pump. And the lyric, I just don't want to be lonely. I just don't want to be lonely. And I remember looking around and thinking, oh, that's kind of what being in a band is. You just don't want to be lonely. So you attach yourself to this like group, this like clique of people, and you just move and you're kind of alone together. And I felt at this point in my life like writing about it because the more people who know you, it's almost like the less people know where you come from.
15: Yeah. What is this van to you? How important was it at that time?
14: As community. So the way I feel about the tour van then and the band is how I feel about my partners, how I feel about my audience. Everyone in your life that's the most important to you, the best way I can distill that is like being in that van. If someone gets let in that door, you know, to ride around with us, it's like the heaviest.
15: I think it's interesting, like, when you work in music, time to time you come across an artist and they might be getting out of their van or their tour bus or whatever. Yeah. It feels kind of sacred, that spot.
14: And it's like, it's a huge badge of honor, because if you're touring in the van, no one's begging you to do it.
15: Yeah.
14: You know what I mean? So like, you're on the bus, you're flying around.
15: Themselves there on
14: purpose. That's one thing. You know what I mean? You're going out there and you have an audience. But those days that we were in the van, we were playing to 5 people. We were playing to 20 people. We're playing to 1 person. We're playing to 100 people. And so you have this connection between you and everyone in that van, that we're here no matter what. Mm-hmm. We don't care what anyone else thinks. We're here. We're going from, you know, Leeds to Manchester, from Cleveland to Columbus to Chicago. Like, no one can stop us. Maybe we had a bad night last night. Tomorrow's a new day, and it's like armor.

0: Jack Antonoff and the single The Van. My cultural critic and companion today is Rhianna Dillon. Have you ever been in a tour van?
1: What?
2: I have, sadly have never been.
0: Have you not?
2: Van, no.
0: Oh, you've still got that to come.
2: Oh, have I?
0: Yes. Okay, let's talk about vans in films and TV. Not just tour vans, you know, like a tour van in Priscilla, Queen of the Desert or Almost Famous, but a van.
2: Yeah.
0: Like the symbol of so much in Nomadland.
2: To me, I think a van like represents a community.
0: Can do, can't it?
2: Yeah, it can do. Especially, like you just referenced Almost Famous, which was maybe, and one of the most famous examples of going on tour with Kate Hudson. Because it's so exciting. It's almost like anything can happen. That whole adage of, you know, what happens on tour stays on tour always seems is kind of reminiscent of what happens on the tour bus.
0: Yes.
2: And so there is adventure and escapism there. And the same with Nomadland with Frances McDormand. You know, she's finding a community of people who have a really unique lifestyle, but their home is the van. It's like the centre of everything. I would never live in a van, but if I think in film, it often represents freedom.
0: Yes, exactly.
2: And it's, we do romanticize it, absolutely. But also think about, I remember like going to Universal Studios in LA and seeing the Mystery Machine from Scooby-Doo. And just being like, that's so exciting. Like anything could happen
0: that's
2: if you're
0: true.
2: In that van.
0: That's true. Thanks, Rhianna. That's it for part one of the show, but don't go away. Still to come, my interview with reggae star Protégé, movie star Hugh Jackman and actor Dan Levy. The Arts Hour's back after this.

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0: TRE.
2: DA, you know, why would it lie to me? I'm absolutely traumatised by the whole thing.
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5: Still to come on the Arts Hour with me, Nikki Badey, Australian star Hugh Jackman talks sheep detectives, Emmy award-winning Canadian actor and show creator Dan Levy on his new series Big Mistakes, the all-female Las Salseras pay tribute to Celia Cruz, and you can hear my interview with reggae star Protégé. All that and more still to come on the Arts Hour.
6: BBC News with Govinda Gill. The Republican chairman of the US Congressional Armed Services Committees have said they're very concerned about the Pentagon's decision to withdraw 5,000 troops from Germany. Senator Roger Wicker and Representative Mike Rogers warned that reducing America's presence in Europe risked undermining deterrence. Israel says it's released all but two pro-Palestinian activists who were held by the IDF when an aid flotilla heading towards Gaza was intercepted in international waters. It says the two men detained were affiliated with an organisation sanctioned by the US government, accused of acting on behalf of Hamas. Austrian police say they've arrested a 39-year-old suspect in connection with a case in which rat poison was placed in jars of baby food. Five contaminated jars were safely recovered last month, but a sixth is yet to be found. At least five people have been killed in a drone strike in Sudan's capital, Khartoum. Witnesses say the drone hit a civilian vehicle in southern Omdurman on Saturday. Passengers in the United States have been left stranded by the collapse of Spirit Airlines, which has ceased operations, having failed to secure creditor support for a bailout plan. The collapse follows a doubling in jet fuel prices as a result of the US-Israeli war on Iran. The new chief executive of the US conglomerate Berkshire Hathaway has sought to assure shareholders that it'll invest thoughtfully as he presided over his first annual meeting. Greg Abel took over from the company's legendary longtime leader Warren Buffett in January. Hundreds of people gathered in South Korea's capital, Seoul, on Saturday to compete in the city's annual power napping competition. The event, organised by the local government, sees officials measure participants' heart rate to identify those enjoying a deep sleep. BBC News.
5: Welcome back to the Arts Hour from the BBC World Service with me, Nikki Badey. And if you've only just joined us, in the first half of the show, we heard from Meryl Streep and director David Frankel about The Devil Wears Prada 2, former British boxer and Creed actor Tony Bellew, and Bleacher's frontman and music super producer Jack Antonoff. Coming up, Canadian actor and show creator Dan Levy on his new series Big Mistakes, all-female Afro-Latin band Las Salseras pay tribute to Celia Cruz, and my interview with reggae star Protégé. First, though, Australian actor Hugh Jackman is probably best known for his long-running role as Wolverine in the X-Men movies. He's also starred in films as varied as The Prestige, The Fountain, the epic historical romance Australia, the film version of Les Misérables, and The Greatest Showman. Now, for something completely different. He leads the cast of The Sheep Detectives, a murder mystery comedy film directed by Kyle Boulder. Hugh Jackman plays the shepherd George Hardy. Every night, George reads a murder mystery aloud, pretending his sheep can understand. When he's found dead, the sheep realise it was a murder and they need to solve it. the BBC's Alex Jones and Roman Kemp asked Hugh whether it had been fun to catch up with castmates at the film's New York premiere.
7: To meet some of the cast members.
8: I was going to say, because did you meet them for the first time?
7: Of the cast members who were there are sheep in the movie. And so it was really awesome. Julia Louis-Dreyfus and Brett Goldstein was there. Chris O'Dowd was there. I didn't get to see Patrick Stewart, unfortunately, yesterday, but the whole thing was just a delight. It was just so much fun. And it's always great to do a premiere at 11 a.m.
8: There you go.
7: They should all be done at 11 a.m.
8: Yeah,
9: exactly. Well, The Sheep Detectives is a brilliant family film. Before we talk all about it, let's have a little look.
10: I know when Ronnie Hollingshead was murdered, and I know who the real killer was.
11: No more. Go on.
12: The mystery will be solved when we read the ending tomorrow.
13: Our shepherd was murdered.
14: No! George is dead?
13: We shall solve the crime.
15: I'm George's lawyer.
16: Mr. Hardy left $30 million.
13: We have our motive.
8: It's really emotional.
7: Were you crying?
8: Yeah, a little bit.
7: I was too when I read it. I never cry when I read something, but it was so perfect.
8: But it is also, it's so funny. And am I right in thinking you thought of George as a bit of a superhero?
7: Yeah, he is a superhero.
9: Yeah.
7: Well, he is to his sheep.
8: Exactly.
7: He's sort of like a dad. He's just a dad instead of to a couple of kids. He's a dad to, like, hundreds of sheep. But he loves them all. He names them. He knows they all have their own personality, and he names them by looking in their eyes. And they all feel seen and heard by him. And, by the way, the reading to the sheep at night, that actually happens. That was, it was in the script, so I just did it. And I said, wow, that doesn't happen. Yeah. And they said, no, a lot of shepherds will either play music to their sheep at night or read to them.
9: And your Welsh accent was spot on.
7: Oh, thank you so
9: much. I wouldn't expect any less you, but it was brilliant.
7: Thank you so much.
9: Now, there's this unfortunate incident, and then the sheep become detectives. Tell us about some of the suspects and what Dame Emma Thompson's role is in all of this.
7: Right. Well, Dame Emma Thompson plays my lawyer. So she's coming in to sort of go through the will, and the murder sort of unfolds. At first, they assume it's an accident, but the sheep know better. So the beautiful part of this is the sheep help to solve the crime, and they really particularly help the only policeman in town, played by Nicholas Braun.
9: Yeah.
7: I mean, some of my favourite parts is him just looking at the sheep who are staring at him.
8: Yeah.
7: But there's eight suspects in the town, and they're basically all named in the will, and they're all brought together. And I don't think anyone's going to pick it. I didn't pick it. Yeah.
9: But the thing about the sheep is, and this is the lovely thing about the film, is they all have very different personalities, don't they?
7: Yeah. You'll never underestimate sheep again. If you did underestimate them, you won't anymore. And I would say there may be a spike in sheep as pets. I can absolutely vouch for them. They're so cute.
9: Yeah.
7: They're adorable.
8: Yeah.
7: And they're really, really lovely. But in this film, they're all very, very different. And I think the film in many ways is about growing up. And not just kids growing up, all of us having to sometimes face difficult things in our life or difficult truths. And I think that's why it's so moving. But, you know, this idea that these sheep have to go outside of this little paddock that they've lived in their whole life and actually go and solve the crime, you know, it's great fun.
9: Yeah. And we love having you film in Britain. Did you enjoy filming in the UK?
7: I never wanted to leave. There was maybe a little bit of waiting around for the sun occasionally, but I didn't mind that either. It was so beautiful. And we were up there. I got some puzzles made. You know, you can get puzzles made from pictures.
9: Yeah.
7: I took pictures on set, and I've been doing puzzles of that field at home. Oh. That's how much I loved it.
5: Hugh Jackman and The Sheep Detectives is released worldwide in early May. Rhianna Dillon is my cultural co-pilot today. Rhianna, are you looking forward to this film?
17: To be honest, I really wasn't, because I saw a bit of the trailer and the CGI sheep immediately put me off. I find it a bit uncanny and a bit weird and a bit like the new Peter Rabbit. I'm a very old school, I think, when it comes to portrayal of animals on screen. But actually, I think it will be a really sweet family film.
5: A little bit of cozy crime.
17: Yeah.
5: It is a great cast of voice actors. Bryan Cranston, Julia Louis-Dreyfus, Regina Hall, Hong Chow. What's in it for them?
17: Money.
5: Aha!
17: I mean, literally, isn't it? I mean, it's a great job for them. I mean, fairly cushy, I think, especially if there's an ensemble. They're not having to carry the whole film with just their voice. They're just chatting to each other.
15: No, but they have to do... Don't they have to do things like that? Be barking mad and things? No?
17: Why has nobody given you the job,
15: really,
17: Nikki?
15: I was auditioning for you.
17: But also, it is... I mean, it's a fun thing. It's something that potentially, if they're in a lot of films that are... Look at Bryan Cranston. He's mainly known for his adult things. And now he can get a sort of place with children. It's kind of family movie.
15: Do you think this film, has it got some jokes, do we think, that will appeal to adults? Is it one of those?
17: I think you've always got to have a couple of those, especially if you have quite a grown-up cast. But also, I think it's okay just to have a film that really does appeal to children who don't have a warped sense of humour. It can just be very wholesome, and that's okay. But also, we have a history of those very wholesome films. You look at Babe, the Sheep Pig, which I absolutely loved as a kid, and that feels like much more of a...
15: So you like talking animals.
17: I know you hate anthropomorphic animals, Nikki.
15: I just don't get why you all buy into it.
17: Look at Narnia. Narnia is one of the prime, most brilliant examples of talking animals and great writing. And I am so excited for Greta Gerwig's take on the Narnia series. Are you going to watch them?
15: Obviously, I'll watch them. But, you know, we agree to disagree about talking animals. Let's talk about Hugh Jackman for a moment in terms of the roles that he's taken. So The Prestige and The Fountain, to me, really high concept, superb cinema versus the popcorn films where he's Wolverine. He has such range. Where do you prefer him?
17: I grew up on him as Wolverine and absolutely loved him in that role. He was one of my very earliest crushes.
15: Was he?
17: Yeah, one that I really remember, like the longevity of that crush, which was actually stomped
15: as
17: on.
15: As in, you've still got a poster of him now.
17: Well, I met him very early on in my career and he was so incredibly nice to me.
15: Aww.
17: And it just stopped my crush immediately because I was...
15: Oh, because you didn't want it to be nice.
17: Because Wolverine is so like...
15: Yes. See, never meet your heroes.
17: But no, I really love him in those physical roles. The musical stuff is less my bag. I will say,
15: Les Mis
17: is one of the worst films I've ever seen, but that's just my...
15: I so agree, but Greatest Showman has become such a cult.
17: Mm.
15: People love it, and they go to the cinemas for the sing-along and all that.
17: Yeah.
15: I mean, it's big, isn't it?
17: And good for him for actually not getting typecast in those very physical roles.
15: Thank you, Rihanna. You're listening to The Answer from the BBC World Service. I'm Nikki Beatty. Reggae superstar Protégé is one of the most influential voices in modern reggae. He's an artist who's managed to push the genre forward without ever loosening his grip on its roots. From the global breakthrough of the 7-year itch to albums like Ancient Future, A Matter of Time and Third Time's the Charm, his music has blended sharp social observation with deep bass lines and melodic instincts. Protégé and his band, The Indignation, are currently touring internationally across the US, South America, and Europe. And the Reggae Invasion Tour coincides with the release of his new album, The Art of Acceptance, which features collaborations with two of Bob Marley's sons, Stephen and Damien, and the wonderful Shensia.

0: rich man would. You have, Protégé, helped shape a really modern reggae sound. What do you refuse to compromise on, sonically or spiritually?
1: I refuse to compromise about how I'm feeling in any given moment when I'm creating. That's the most thing I stay honest to, is how I actually feel. And musically, it's like reggae is always at the root of everything. Like, I am a reggae artist without question, but make music in a way where you can hear the influence of many different things.
2: Big 45, bust it off right now. Man, if you survive, it's a fight right show.
0: I love the reggae anthem track Big 45 because I was a massive Black Uhuru fan.
1: What? And you're talking to me?
0: Yes.
1: All right. All
0: and
1: right.
0: I could hear Guess Who's Coming to Dinner, Sense Amelia. Are they big influences on
1: huge,
0: you?
1: Huge, huge, huge. That's very, very good. I'd say my two biggest influences from the 80s are Ini Kamoze and Black Uhuru.
0: Right.
1: Which have, both of them have two really big things in common, and it's Sly and Robbie.
0: Yeah.
1: Right? So Sly and Robbie are a huge influence on me, and Black Uhuru as well. And Sly was also a bit of a mentor. So, you know, rest in peace to him, both him and Robbie, who have shaped Jamaican sound in such a way. I can only hope to do a fraction of that, you know.
0: You've got collaborations on this album with Damian Marley on the track At We Feet, Stephen Marley on that mellow, really melodic 1,000 Lashes.
2: Are we down to bed?
3: Oceans of smiles, mountains of promise, patient and kind.
0: So what do you look for in a collaborator? Is it skill? Is it energy? Is it worldview?
1: It's vibe and energy first. And then I'm not randomly seeking out a collaboration with an artist without having a song that I want them for. So, you know, it's like the At We Feet is specifically made for a Damian Marley feature. Goddess is specifically made for a Shensia. So it's like the idea comes about and then we're like, okay, this person would fit perfect for this, and then we, you know, reach out.
4: Yes, I'm a goddess. Better know you have to try your hardest. Want something real in the times like these. When things are don't fuck up and leave.
0: And what parts of yourself do you think you're revealing on this record that people haven't maybe met yet?
1: I'd say just a bit more expressive about how I feel about certain things, and just me learning about myself more. You know, like, I make a lot of socially conscious music, or like, you know, music dealing with world issues and stuff. But with this project, I just want it to be a bit more personal, you know?
0: So what do you think is the most personal part of you that you've revealed on this album?
1: Wow, you're going in. I say, I feel like just the fact that, you know, a person is not maybe as in control as you would perceive, like understanding, accepting that I'm not in control of everything that I think I am. You know, I'm more vulnerable to certain things around me.
0: So when you're building a track, what comes first? Is it the message? Is it the baseline, the mood? Tell us a little bit about that process.
1: The beautiful part about creating is that it's not linear. Anything can happen. For Big 45, I just heard my drummer and bass player, we were wrapping up rehearsal and they started to play a vibe and I was like, yo, what's that? And I came up with the melody. So I take it however I get it, you know.
0: And reggae's always been music with conscience. Mm-hmm. What do you feel the need to represent at the moment?
1: For me, there's a lot of empathy in my music because I feel that, like, empathy is a thing that is not really at the forefront of our consciousness right now. And my thing is that if you're starting off by being empathetic, that stops us from a whole host of things that are happening right now in the world. So it's like, it's so simple, but if you're really there thinking about how things affect others, I think that's something I really wanted to speak about on this project and scatter that message throughout, you know?
0: Do you think that the world consumes Jamaican culture in a way that truly understands it or mostly romanticizes it?
1: I think there's a lot of romanticizing. I think, listen, not everyone goes deep into things, you understand? Some things are trendy, some things are just a passing by moment. And then I think without digging for depth, you're not going to get to the root of something.
0: And what do you do to stay spiritually clean in an industry that can be so chaotic?
1: Spend a lot of time in isolation. I think I have a studio up in the mountains in Jamaica, up in the Blue Mountains.
0: Wow.
1: It's crazy, called Camp Habitat. I'll just go up there and just go and I just walk in the mountains every day, go to the river, just take time for myself and spending a lot of time around my family. And my daughter, she'll, you know, keep you in check, you know.
0: How old is your daughter?
1: She's 8.
0: Is she touring with you at the moment?
1: No. She's in school, okay. But sometimes she comes out in the summer and does her thing, you know.
0: And on tour, what's the biggest joy for you?
1: Tour is the most thing about tour is waiting. Like you're waiting for a lobby call, you're waiting for sound check, you're waiting to get picked up, you're waiting for showtime. You're just spending the whole day waiting, and then finally, when my band goes off into its intro, there's just a feeling, I get this deep breath and I'm like, finally, and I get so excited about walking out on stage and seeing people's faces and seeing the music that I created in isolation thousands of miles away on a Tuesday night that seemed meaningless before the creation happened, and then to relive it and to remember it one more time. It brings me back to where I was when I create a song. So every night I get to

0: protege at We Feet from his latest album, The Art of Acceptance. Rihanna, are you a reggae fan?
1: Well, I did grow up with a lot of Bob Marley.
0: Okay.
1: My parents are huge fans.
0: But what about biopics of reggae artists?
1: Yeah, we get fewer of those. Maybe the issue is that we were only really making films around the biggest people, and then they become incredibly sanitized because they're often done with the involvement of the estate.
0: Are we talking about the Michael Jackson film, Chance?
1: Honestly, we're talking about all of them.
0: Okay.
1: But Michael Jackson absolutely falls into that category. But I think that's frustrating, and that's a shame because we lose so much of who they are as fully rounded people, which we forget. Then, you know, the idea of the male genius is, it's just a myth. They were also, they
0: amazing
1: had other
0: women
1: sides to them.
0: Yes, exactly.
1: I find biopics about people who haven't had that fame, haven't had that lifestyle, like the Searching for Sugar Man, I think, was one of my favourite films about Sixto Rodriguez, who made it massive in South Africa and never realised. That's a much more interesting story to me.
0: Thank you, Rihanna. Dan Levy is the multi-hyphenate Canadian Emmy Award-winning showrunner, writer, actor, director and producer who shot to fame for his starring role as David Rose in the hugely popular sitcom Schitt's Creek, which he co-created and co-starred in with his father, Eugene Levy. Dan Levy won Primetime Emmys for producing, writing, directing and acting in the final season of the series. His latest show, which he created and stars in, is Big Mistakes. He and Taylor Ortega play a brother and sister who inadvertently become embroiled in the world of organized crime, which they find difficult to handle. To complicate matters, Dan Levy's character, he's a pastor and he's gay.
2: Who is Alan Botkins?
3: I don't know who is Alan Botkins.
2: You tell me. You've been digging up his grave for the past 2 hours.
3: What? No, that's... No, no.
2: Oh, my.
3: No, no, no, no, no, no, no, no, no. No, that...
2: Did you look at the headstone, Morgan? Or did you just see a fresh plot and start digging?
3: This is where the funeral took place.

0: No, this is where the funeral took place. Morgan.
1: No.
2: The BBC's Claudia Winkleman asked Dan Levy how he developed his role.
0: Well, I thought, what is the farthest thing from me? And a religious leader came to mind. he's a non-practicing gay pastor who finds love and then is secretly practicing and hiding it from the church. And it becomes a problem, especially when crime gets involved. I really didn't want this to be a joke on the church. I wanted it to be a joke on me. We had a crime expert and we had a church expert. And I think that's the thing. When you tell a crime story and you're dealing with religion of any kind, I think you have to honor both with somebody who knows what they're doing. Because the last thing you want to do, especially in comedy, is punch down.
3: Yes.
0: You know what I mean?
3: Absolutely.
0: So anyway, that's what we did. And it's as authentic as it could possibly be.
3: And you, I like the idea that you came up with a show because of an irrational fear.
0: I do not want to be blackmailed into the world of organized crime.
3: How did that even... Sure.
0: Do you?
3: No.
2: Dan Levy and Big Mistakes is streaming on Netflix. Rihanna, you're watching Big Mistakes. What do you think?
4: I'm nearly at the end, although it's the sort of series which I feel like Netflix has got quite good at making recently, which is no real substance, but quite fun to have on in the background. And that sounds very dismissive, but I think what Dan Levy does really well is the banter, and they are fun characters to hang around with. Yes. And a show about the creek is also full of these really brilliant, almost caricatures, but you fall in love with them along the way. And I think that's what Dan Levy does exceptionally well. So don't go into Big Mistakes for the plot, because that would have lost you a long time ago, to be honest. It's really fun seeing the two of them, like being so, like sniping at each other, but also having each other's backs.
2: Thank you, Rihanna. Finally, on today's Arts Hour, Las Salseras is the UK's first all-star female salsa orchestra. They're part of celebrations to mark the centenary of Cuban salsa icon Celia Cruz's birth. Vocalist Juanita Yuca and band leader Eliani Correa joined the BBC's Lopakutari to explain why Celia Cruz is important to them.
5: Well, first of all, I am partly of Cuban heritage, but I am one of those, you know, pre-exported babies. I was already born on this side of the Atlantic. But I have always been immersed in the culture. And interestingly, Celia Cruz left Cuba when the revolution happened in 1959 with Fidel Castro and all that. And so since then, Cuban music has taken two different, very different routes, musically, culturally, socially. The route that continued to exist in the diaspora, and also the branch of Cuban music that stayed on the island during the years of socialism and Fidel and all that. And so Celia left when the revolution happened. So you'd be surprised how little coverage and how little acknowledgement of her existence there is on the island. Whereas on the other hand, the Latin American community all over the Americas outside of Cuba has been celebrating her as the queen of salsa. She was part of Fania Records. She's had a huge career. Just sadly, there's been that divide with the Cuban archipelago. That's been a real shame, to be honest.
6: Juanita, you also of Cuban heritage?
7: Well, my story is a little bit different. I grew up in Argentina, in Buenos Aires. I'm Congolese. So you can imagine, for me, I always had this attraction, I would say, towards Cuban music, because as a Congolese person, we are recognizing the sounds, the rumba. and I think she's one of those artistic persona that still has that sound, the Cuban sound from the past, but she carried it on through decades and decades and decades. So she represents so many things when it comes to Afro-Cuban culture and expression and everything else.
6: Eliani, can I talk to you about a little bit about Las Salseras,
5: of course,
6: your group? It's all women, right? And all of you are based in the UK?
5: No. So the thing is, in the UK, the Latin music community, the Latin community in general, is still quite a young demographic. we are relatively a small growing community. And so obviously the amount of musicians that there are who can play this music is relatively small still. But the thing is, for now, there's already so few women in salsa in general. And when you triangulate that with the fact that there's not so many Latin musicians in the UK, well, there's just not enough women to start the type of salsa band that I would like to have. So I'd like to start flying in more women from around Europe and just turn it into, you know, an all-female, all-star band.
6: That's a great dream to have.
5: Yeah.
6: When I heard you were chatting with the guys earlier on, you said there is so much drama in this music. What did you mean? What did you mean?
5: I mean, when you listen to salsa lyrics, it's all, when there's love, it's just this complete and intense outpour of love. When there is, you know, falling out of love and there's, I hate you, it's just incredibly intense. And I like to live in the world of salsa where everything is extremely dramatic, extremely powerful. And then that's how this music comes out so strong, you know?
6: Well, in that case, you got the perfect song, La Vida Es Un Carnaval.
5: Yes.
6: And I mean, that was a huge hit for Celia
7: yes,
6: Cruz, wasn't it?
7: It was.
6: And she said, and I'm quoting here, she said, "When people hear me sing, I want them to be happy, happy. My message is always Felicidad." And take it away, La Vida Es Un Carnaval.

That's it for this week's Arts Hour. Thank you for your ears, and thank you to both my guests, Protégé and Rhianna Dillon. For now, from me, Nikki Beatty, studio managers Jackie Marjoram and Tim Heffer, and producers Nikki Paxman and Kieran Birmingham, see you next week.

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5: He's with Govinda Gill. The Republican chairmen of the U.S. Congressional Armed Services Committees have said they're very concerned about the Pentagon's decision to withdraw 5,000 troops from Germany. NATO says it's seeking clarification from Washington. The Polish leader, Donald Tusk, has expressed concern. Peter Bowes is in Washington.
6: The statement by the Senate Armed Services Committee Chair Roger Wicker and Mike Rogers, his counterpart in the House of Representatives, says the decision to withdraw a U.S.

0: muzzle was intercepted in international waters off Crete. It says the two men detained were affiliated with an organisation sanctioned by the US government. More than 170 activists were initially detained, sparking international condemnation. Rura Davies is in Jerusalem.
1: Still a great deal of international concern about the humanitarian situation in Gaza. There's starvation, thousands of people living in absolute poverty, people still being killed. And of course, there's that Israeli blockade, which is preventing a lot of aid getting into Gaza. And that's why over the last few months, we've seen these international flotillas of various boats from various countries trying to get aid into Gaza. And this latest flotilla was stopped on Thursday. As many as 50 boats in this flotilla, 22 of them were stopped by the Israeli Navy.
0: Austrian police say they've arrested a 39-year-old suspect in connection with a case in which rat poison was placed in jars of baby food. Five contaminated jars made by the German manufacturer HIP were safely recovered last month in Austria, the Czech Republic and Slovakia before they could be consumed. An email demanding a $2.3 million ransom was reportedly sent to HIP but was noticed after the deadline expired. At least five people have been killed in a drone strike in Sudan's capital, Khartoum. Witnesses say the drone hit a civilian vehicle in Omdurman on Saturday, killing everyone on board. Richard Kagoe has more details.
2: It's the second drone attack in the city this week in what appears to be a renewed drone campaign by the paramilitary rapid support forces. The RSF has also targeted North Kordofan, a key battleground since the group was driven out of Khartoum last year. The capital had seen relative calm, with nearly 2 million displaced people returning. But fighting has intensified in Darfur, where the army lost its base in El Fasher, and in Kordofan, where the RSF is battling to regain territory.
0: World news from the BBC. Yemen.
3: Parachuting at that time was not for the faint-hearted. 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
3: And she basically tells him to F off. Yeah. 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
3: to
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8: Rock fight at first, and then it got pushed back to 4. And then while we were on the plane, they were saying something about fumes and AC not working, and then they told us to get off the plane, and then we waited there for like another 30 to 45 minutes, and then they said our flight was cancelled.
0: Taiwan's president Lai Ching-da has arrived in Eswatini, having had to cancel his visit last month after several African countries revoked their overflight permits following intense pressure from China. Eswatini is a small landlocked state in southern Africa and Taipei's only diplomatic ally on the continent. In a social media post, Lai Ching-da said his arrival followed days of secret arrangements by the diplomatic and national security teams. The new chief executive of the US conglomerate Berkshire Hathaway, Greg Abel, has sought to assure shareholders that he will invest thoughtfully and challenge bureaucracy as he presided over his first annual meeting. Mr. Abel took over from legendary longtime leader Warren Buffett in January. Mr. Buffett remains chairman and attended the gathering, saying his successor was doing everything I did and then some. BBC News.
9: Hello and welcome to NewsHour from the BBC World Service, coming to you live from London. I'm James Kamara-Sami. And later on in the programme, more than a sporting dream come true.
10: It's mean a lot to us. It means we can still hope, we can play an international tournament, which is great for us.
11: I could hear my heartbeat just a moment. I was talking to Mr. President on that night on behalf of the team. And yeah, it was the most beautiful news of my life.
9: We hear from two members of the Afghan women's football team in exile who've been told that they can play in international tournaments. We begin, though, in Germany, where the biggest contingent of US armed forces in Europe is about to get smaller. 15% smaller, in fact, after the Pentagon announced on Friday it was withdrawing 5,000 troops over the next year. The Trump administration has long signalled it wants a smaller military footprint in Europe, as part of its push to get NATO allies to share more of the burden.

0: And today the German Defence Minister Boris Pistorius said the decision was foreseeable. The timing, though, is notable. It comes soon after Chancellor Friedrich Merz made his strongest criticism yet of the US-Israeli war against Iran. European leaders in general have distanced themselves from the campaign, but the German Chancellor went further than most in a speech to school children on Monday.
1: This whole affair is ill-considered, to say the least. And at the moment, I cannot see what strategic exit the Americans are opting for, especially as the Iranians are obviously negotiating very skillfully, or rather, very skillfully not negotiating, and letting the Americans travel to Islamabad only to leave again without any results. Thus, an entire nation is being humiliated by the Iranian leadership.
0: Well, President Trump responded to that accusation of humiliation by saying that Friedrich Merz thought it was okay for Iran to have a nuclear weapon and doesn't know what he's talking about. He'd previously welcomed Germany's commitment to boost its defence spending to the kind of levels he'd like. In a separate development, the Trump administration today increased the tariff on car imports from the European Union from 15 to 25%. The US is the leading importer of German cars. Well, Michael Gahler is a German member of the European Parliament from the CDU party of Chancellor Merz. Does he think the Chancellor had been too frank?
2: Looking at the record that we have seen now, more than a year of this administration, I think any attempts to appease Trump, showing a submissive approach to flatter or pamper him, hasn't led anywhere. I mean, if policymaking comes out of the gut, ignoring or bypassing all available expertise, all experts in the US, what can you do? I think you have to call a spade at some point. And
0: in public like that?
2: At the end, yes, because that's the only way he would actually react. He now reacts in this way, but I think it strengthens also all those in the US, bipartisan-wise, to really get their acts together and say that's not the way the US should conduct foreign policy.
0: What about the impact it's going to have in Germany, but in Europe more broadly? NATO is saying it's still trying to work out what the implications of this are. What do you think the implications are?
2: It would have one major and one minor effect. I think politically the major negative effect is to again make the Kremlin happy, as trouble in NATO and a physical reduction of NATO's defense posture against Russia is welcome in Moscow. Technically, it would have a minor effect, as the US would definitely remain with more than 30,000 troops in Germany, using Germany as a major hub, a stopover on the way to the Middle East and Africa. Ramstein is the most well-known, though not the only airbase. Landstuhl is the largest U.S. military hospital outside the U.S. The injured from the Iran war are treated there. And Wiesbaden is the Europe and Africa command that they will certainly not give up. So these effects will be minor, but politically it adds to the uneasiness that we feel within NATO about the U.S. commitment.
0: The Defense Minister, Boris Pistorius, said this was expected. And I suppose you could argue it is just following through with what the Trump administration has been saying for some time. It wants Europe to take more responsibility for its own defence. And it is something which, of course, the German government has taken on board. You've immediately pointed to the timing of it and this being punitive for those comments by the Chancellor. Just to return to those comments, could he not have either not phrase things that way, or perhaps, and this is a point that's been made to us by the former American ambassador to NATO, Kurt Volker, perhaps talked in more constructive terms, because other European countries are on the same page as Germany when it comes to Iran. But Britain, France, for example, have been taking a role in trying to practically get the Strait of Hormuz reopened once the fighting is completely ended. Is there not an argument that Germany should perhaps have been more constructive rather than critical of the American efforts?
2: We have also announced that once the fighting is over, we can contribute, for instance, with minesweepers as one example. And when you speak in a school trying to tell the pupils, the students, what it is all about, they will not understand any diplomatic formulation. And at the same time, of course, every talk nowadays is broadcast worldwide. And it's interesting that US president listens to a German school event. stand in this way. I think I stay what I said before. Submissive speech doesn't help. I hope that on the other issue that is now this morning coming up, raising the tariffs for European cars from 15 to 25, I hope we in the European Union will show now a clearer response, because what has been agreed should be followed up and not unilaterally dismantled.
0: Well, I was going to ask you about that. That's going to have a huge impact on Germany, isn't it? That particular
2: indeed,
0: tariff.
2: We are the ones who export most cars to the US. But as always with tariffs, it's the American consumers who pay it, or the importers. It's not us. We are suffering from the lower amount, perhaps, of exports, but the price is paid by the American consumers.
0: So taken together, then, the announcement of the troop withdrawal and the new tariffs, what impact is all of this going to have on Germany?
2: It is a difficult situation for the car industry, for the automotive industry, indeed. But we will have to cope with it and take some countermeasures to make it also clear that we can also react. The agreement of last year in Scotland between Ursula von der Leyen and President Trump has to be seen in a holistic approach, saying, well, we do that, but also on NATO and on Ukraine, we expect a certain behavior from the US.
0: Specifically on the troop withdrawal, though, what impact is it going to have?
2: It will not have a substantial impact. The major one is the political negative effect, showing NATO's lack of unity and making the Kremlin happy.
0: The German MEP from Chancellor Merz's CDU party, Michael Geiler there. Well, that final point he made has been echoed by two senior congressional Republicans in the United States. In a statement, Mike Rogers and Roger Wicker, who chair the Armed Services Committees in the US House and Senate, said the reduction of US troop numbers in Germany sends a wrong signal to Vladimir Putin, and it was in America's interest to maintain a strong deterrent on the continent. Well, let's get the perspective now of retired Lieutenant General Douglas Lute, US Ambassador to NATO from 2013 to 2017. Welcome to the program, Ambassador.
3: It's good to be with you.
0: Do you agree with Mike Rogers and Roger Wicker?
3: Well, absolutely. I think there's a pattern from the last 15 months of the Trump administration that the president simply does not value the NATO alliance, and more fundamentally, doesn't seem to understand that the U.S. benefits from NATO as much as NATO does from the United States, and that the alliance really is a two-way street. And it's been that way since its inception some 77 years ago.
0: In practical terms, though, what will the withdrawal of 5,000 troops mean?
3: Well, it's difficult to say because we don't know which 5,000 of the 38,000 now in Germany, which 5,000 will be withdrawn. Of course, there'll be an immediate impact on the local communities where these troops live with their families, and on the troops and the families themselves. So their year is going to be upset. Depending on which U.S. troops are withdrawn, there may be an impact on the NATO mission, where U.S. troops are in Germany for the purpose of contributing to NATO deterrence and defense. So we'll have to wait and see which troops in that case. But more strategically is the point you made with your last guest, and that is that this will have an impact on NATO alliance solidarity, the cohesion of the alliance, the degree to which other allies can depend upon the United States for consultation and collaboration. And this is especially important as we move towards the NATO summit in July. In short, any divisions inside NATO are a gift to the Kremlin.
0: I mean, arguably, those divisions have been really put into sharp focus by President Trump, threatening to withdraw from NATO, calling NATO a paper tiger. In that context, withdrawing 15% of American troops from Germany possibly doesn't seem too extreme a sign.
3: Well, it certainly fits the pattern of denigrating remarks coming out of the White House, the threatening of allies. I mean, you didn't mention that the threats include military action against a NATO ally in the form of actions in Greenland. And then, of course, the most recent exchange has featured the Trump administration essentially posing a loyalty test to NATO allies, that they should, at his command, follow the war of choice, the preemptive war in the Persian Gulf. And when NATO allies have declined to follow this, he has struck back. So this is all part of a pattern.
0: So what then of the pushback that's come from these senior Republicans? Do you think it will make a difference in the White House?
3: Well, senior Republicans have talked a good game in terms of reminding the president and their constituents, the congressional constituents, that NATO is important and that they value NATO. But frankly, they haven't acted, haven't taken action to actually push back and serve as the Constitution would have them serve, which is as a brake on executive overreach, providing checks and balances on the executive branch and on the White House in particular. So it's I welcome the remarks from the two congressmen you mentioned, but now there's actually room for them to take action as well.
0: Well,
3: and this would have to do with restricting funding and so forth, which will be needed if this withdrawal is actually to take
0: place. Well, I was going to ask you about that because the Defense Secretary, Pete Hegseth, has just been in front of congressional committees asking for a huge amount of money for the Defense Department.
3: Right. $1.5 trillion is the proposed budget coming out of the White House. And the Secretary of Defense had a very rough time with the two congressional committees this week trying to, first of all, respond to this budget request and explain it. But second of all, contending with the problems that are playing out every day in the news from the Persian Gulf War. So this is going to be rough sledding for the Secretary of Defense and the Pentagon and military leadership.
0: Well, we will see what develops. Retired Lieutenant General Douglas Lute, former U.S. ambassador to NATO, thanks very much for joining us here on NewsHour. 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

0: And coming up later...
1: I swear to the ruler of the Albanian Alps, Lake Tukajini, that to my dying day, I shall not touch a man. I shall not touch a man, and I shall preserve my virginal innocence, renouncing forever the woman in me.
0: A reading from the novel She Who Remains. It's one of the six shortlisted for the International Booker Prize. We'll be hearing from its Bulgarian author and translator. The headlines at this hour, as we've been hearing, two senior Republicans in the US Congress have said they're very concerned about the Pentagon's decision to withdraw 5,000 troops from Germany. And two activists on an intercepted aid flotilla bound for Gaza have been taken to Israel for questioning. You're listening to the BBC World Service. This is NewsHour, coming to you live from London with James Kamara-Sami. The UK government has come under fire for its response to a recent wave of attacks on Jewish targets. In the latest incident on Wednesday, two Jewish men were stabbed in the Golders Green area of London. Much of the criticism has focused on some of the language used at pro-Palestinian marches. The chief rabbi and the government's independent review of terrorism legislation have now called for a temporary ban or moratorium on those events. The British Prime Minister, Sir Keir Starmer, sat down to discuss the situation with my colleague, Nick Robinson, and Nick asked him what impression he had got when he visited the scene of this week's attacks in Golders Green.
2: Well, a very deep impression of a community that is very concerned, very anxious about their safety, their security, their ability to express who they are and their identity. The week before, I'd been to Kenton Synagogue, where there'd been a firebomb, and precisely the same, this deep sense of concern that I think there's been a level of anxiety for quite some time now. But what I felt this week is that it went to another level.
3: The language that we've heard from the Metropolitan Police Commissioner is there's a pandemic of anti-Semitism. Your independent advisor on terrorism has called it a national emergency. Is that how it feels to you?
2: It definitely feels that there's a real sense of urgency in how we respond to this now. That is why I immediately had an emergency COBRA meeting to coordinate the response, including with the police, and to make sure the security issues were in place. I brought together criminal justice agencies because I feel very strongly that we have to show that justice is swift, it's visible, it's effective to restore confidence. We have to take wider powers. Yes, we've put more money into security, so there's more police. And certainly, when I was there this week, the sense of the police presence is really important. And it needs to be not just a surge for a few weeks, but something much longer term than that. But there's a wider piece. Too many people, I think, either don't see anti-Semitism or don't want to see anti-Semitism. And an example I would give is the repeated marches that we have now. I'm a big defender of freedom of expression, peaceful protests. But when there are chants like globalise the intifada, that is completely off limits. That should be prosecuted. And anybody who's on a march where that chant is happening needs to really question themselves. And we need to be really clear about that. It feels, I think, to the Jewish community, very, very dangerous. This is about what sort of country we want to live in. And I want to live in, and I want to be leading a country where people can express their identity. They can follow their faith and their religion without fear.
3: Let's do protests, because you raised protests as a source of concern. Are you saying, I want to police the language used on marches more toughly?
2: Yes.
3: Or are you saying, I want to stop some protests altogether, like they, for example, did in France?
2: And certainly the first, and I think there are instances for the latter. In relation to the repeated nature of the marches, many people in the Jewish community have said to me, it's the repeat nature, it's the cumulative effect. Now, I accept that, which is why we intend to deal with cumulative effects. We
3: are having a moratorium, because there's been a call, as you know, from your independent advisor on terrorism, Jonathan Hall. He says it's time for a moratorium on protests.
2: I think it's time to look across the board at protests and the cumulative effect. I think it's time for, I would say, some people protesting to just reflect on what the Jewish community is going through and the overall impact that this is having.
3: You are ready to say some of these protests need to stop altogether.
2: We need to look at what further powers we can take.
3: There'll be some young people listening to this, older people too, who say, not only is it my right, it is my moral duty to go and protest at what I see happening in Gaza. And how dare the Prime Minister or anybody else imply that I'm in any sense responsible for the stabbing of Jews in the streets of northwest London?
2: I will defend the right of peaceful protest very strongly and freedom of speech. I have defended those principles all my life and I will continue to do so. But if you are on a march or a protest where people are chanting, globalise the Intifada, you do have to stop and ask yourself, why am I not calling this out?
0: The British Prime Minister, Sir Keir Starmer, he was speaking to the BBC's Nick Robinson. We are going to turn to the situation in Gaza now, because 6 months after a ceasefire was declared there, the United Nations says the humanitarian situation for people living in the Gaza Strip is growing worse. Rats, fleas and other pests are increasingly spreading diseases among the 2 million or so displaced Palestinians who live in makeshift camps with poor hygiene and sanitation. A recent survey by international aid groups found that rodents were seen frequently in 80% of displacement sites. Here's our Middle East correspondent, Yolande Nell.
4: Here you see all the sewage that comes from all the area of Gaza.
5: Imwadia is a mother of three. Cutting through the beachside tent camp where her family now lives is a stinking stream of raw sewage. The ideal habitat for Gaza's growing population of rodents.
4: While we are sleeping, they walk over our clothes, they walk over our food and even water. We have little water as well.
5: In social media videos, Palestinians in the war-torn territory show the new daily battles they're facing against rats, weasels and other pests. There have been attacks on the sick, elderly and children.
6: We woke up to her screaming at 2 a.m.
5: Samah Adabla, who's also displaced in Gaza City, recalls the night her four-year-old daughter, Mayasin, was bitten.
6: When my husband turned on the torch, the weasel ran away. I looked at her hand and it was all blood. Everything was bloody.
5: After the girl came back from the hospital, she developed a fever and vomiting. Samah and her husband now stay awake in shifts to keep watch over their two children. Gaza hospitals are also seeing a surge in skin diseases caused by fleas, mites, lice and bedbugs. According to the World Health Organization, they've treated over 110,000 cases this year, putting further strain on the broken healthcare system. Pest control options are limited. Some local councils have been dousing tents with bug sprays. But Etty Higgins from UNICEF says the root cause of the infestations must be urgently addressed.
7: What is needed is a very large-scale campaign to be able to deal with the waste and rubble problems across Gaza. Pipes have been destroyed and treatment facilities have been destroyed. So we are trying to scale up our support to manage the wastewater and sewage.
5: More than 6 months into a shaky ceasefire, Gazans are continuing to suffer. Citing security concerns, Israel restricts some supplies needed for repairs, such as pipes and bulldozers. But COGAT, the military agency that controls access to Gaza, tells the BBC it's working with the UN and others in the fields of sanitation and essential infrastructure. Now, with summer approaching, pest infestations and the public health crisis look set to get worse. And Gazans, worn down by 2 years of war, say that the situation is becoming intolerable.
0: That report by our Middle East correspondent, Yolande Nell. You're listening to the BBC World Service. This is NewsHour, coming to you live from London with James Kamarasamy.
8: TRE. 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
9: Health issues, medical breakthroughs, and well-being.
10: There's a lot of miscarriages that are happening with the women that are working in the landfill. We also know the facts behind what we are breathing and interacting with every day of our lives in plastic.
11: A baby, for instance, will need 2,520 diapers annually. Not every family can afford that. So it is creating a health burden.
12: The patient swallows the capsule and out comes the drug, but also comes out an antenna.
13: Almost through serendipity, these GLP-1 drugs are, you know, showing us that they reduce risk of addiction across different substances.
14: The one thing that all the superagers had in common was a little bit on the extroverted side and also highly valuing social relationships.
9: Health and well-being from the BBC World Service.
0: Coming up on NewsHour in the next 30 minutes, remembering an inspirational athlete who had a second sporting life after a double amputation, the significance of the March of the Jihadists in Mali. We speak to two members of the Afghan women's football team in exile who've been told they can play at international tournaments, and to two nominees for the International Booker Prize. All of that coming up after the news.
15: BBC News with Gunda Gill. The Republican chairman of the US Congressional Armed Services Committee have said they're very concerned about the Pentagon's decision to withdraw 5,000 troops from Germany. Senator Roger Wicker and Representative Mike Rogers warned that reducing America's presence in Europe risked undermining deterrence. Israel says it's released all but two pro-Palestinian activists who were held by the IDF when an aid flotilla heading towards Gaza was intercepted in international waters. It says the two men detained were affiliated with an organisation sanctioned by the US government, accused of acting on behalf of Hamas. Austrian police say they've arrested a 39-year-old suspect in connection with a case in which rat poison was placed in jars of baby food. Five contaminated jars were safely recovered last month, but a sixth is yet to be found. At least five people have been killed in a drone strike in Sudan's capital, Khartoum. Witnesses say the drone hit a civilian vehicle in southern Omdurman on Saturday. Yemen's Coast Guard says an oil tanker has been hijacked off the country's coast by unidentified armed men who seized control of the vessel before steering it in the direction of Somalia. Several patrol boats have been deployed to try to intercept the ship in the Gulf of Aden. The new chief executive of the US conglomerate, Berkshire Hathaway, has sought to assure shareholders that he'll invest thoughtfully as he presided over his first annual meeting. Greg Abel took over from the company's longtime leader, Warren Buffett, in January. Hundreds of people gathered in South Korea's capital, Seoul, on Saturday to compete in the city's annual power napping competition. In the event organised by the local government, officials measure participants' heart rate to identify those enjoying a deep sleep. BBC News.
0: Welcome back to NewsHour. Rare is the athlete who competes at the highest level in more than one sport. Even rarer is the one like the Italian Alex Zanardi, who managed to do so in the face of great physical adversity. After a career in Formula One, he was driving in the US-based Kart Championship in 2001 when he lost both his legs in a crash. He spoke to the BBC about waking up after the accident.
16: I remember myself thinking, I'm just happy to be alive, you know. My problem is not so much about how am I going to live with no legs, but it's much more how am I going to do all the things I have to with no legs. But it was more a sort of a curious attitude rather than a worried one.
0: He did have plenty more to do. Alex Zanardi, who has died at the age of 59, went on to become one of Italy's most successful Paralympians, winning 4 gold and 2 silver medals in paracycling events at the London and Rio Games. I've been hearing more from the BBC's Jim Connolly.
17: Before we get into his sporting achievements and what happened in his life, just listen to some of the tributes that have come in today. It'll give you a real sense of who he is as a person and what he kind of achieved. The F1 governing body, the FIA, said one of sport's most admired competitors, an enduring symbol of courage and determination. The Italian Prime Minister, Giorgia Meloni, Italy loses a great champion, an extraordinary man capable of turning every trial in life into a lesson of courage, strength and dignity. And then the International Paralympic Committee described him as a pioneer and an icon.
0: Well, let's turn to the accident, tragic accident that led to him losing his legs. What were the circumstances?
17: Well, he'd had a career prior to that in F1, a very successful career, and then he'd moved into this other form of racing called kart racing, which was very big in America. And he was in a high-speed crash in a race in Germany, and looking back at the footage today, it's horrendous. It's like he kind of loses control of the car, comes back onto the course, hits another car, and is just, the cars are just in bits. It's absolutely amazing that anyone walked away from it. But unfortunately for him, he lost both his legs. Both his legs were amputated as a result of this accident. And you would think that would be the end of this guy's sporting kind of career, but anything but. He kind of went on and reimagined himself as a Paralympian champion. It's unbelievable story.
0: Yeah,
17: really.
0: I mean, he went on to get 4 golds, couple of silvers, and as we heard when he spoke there, that sort of attitude, clearly without that he wouldn't have got on the bike in the first place, would he?
17: Absolutely amazing, because if you think about it, you've had an accident at such high speed, such a traumatic accident where you've come away from it completely changed physically, and to reinvent yourself as a Paralympian and come back as not just a Paralympian and compete a bit and have a go, but to be an absolute champion at paracycling. As you're saying, like some of the, if you look at what he won, absolutely unbelievable. And then an incredible another twist of bad luck. He had another accident later on in his career, which left him with some serious head injuries. So it's just an incredible life of sort of adversity and then coming back and adversity and coming back. But yeah, just quite an inspirational character.
0: That was the BBC's Jim Connolly remembering Alex Zanardi, who went on to become a Paralympic champion. You're listening to the BBC World Service. This is NewsHour, coming to you live from London with James Kamara-Sami. A military court in Mali says that several soldiers have been arrested in connection with the coordinated attacks by Tuareg separatists and a local Al-Qaeda affiliate, Janim, which have rocked that West African country. The Malian defence minister was killed in last Saturday's initial assault, and the jihadists have since blocked off several routes into the capital, Bamako, posing a huge challenge to the military junta, which came to power after the 2021 coup, and the Russian forces, which have been giving it support. On Friday, rebel forces reportedly captured a military installation in the north of the country. Well, Jeff Dorsey is an American businessman and agricultural economist who has lived in Mali since 2009. How concerned are people there about the security situation in the country?
18: People are concerned. I have 2 staff members who would normally be coming in every day, and both of them have not come in this past week. People are concerned. And I think they're more concerned about this set of attacks than they were about previous ones. This seems to be much more serious.
0: How concerned are you personally? You've lived there for some time, but this does seem to be a challenge on a new level, given that this seems to be coordinated between Janim, the Al-Qaeda affiliate, and the Tuareg separatists.
18: Well, personally, I have a fairly high tolerance for risk. I'm an amateur radio operator, which means I've climbed up the tallest trees that I could ever find to put up my radio antennas. I'm also a pilot, so I tend to tolerate more risk perhaps than some other people. But that said, if it gets to the point where the jihadists are kidnapping foreigners, which has not mostly happened here in Bamako, that would be a matter of very serious concern. The other question is how serious this blockade is. Because if the blockade is serious enough so that there's no food around, then I'd definitely have to think about getting on a plane out as long as the planes are flying.
0: I mean, I made that assertion that this looks worse, but I should have really asked you. You've been living there for some time. You've experienced the various military coups that have happened, all the upheavals in recent years. What is your assessment?
18: I think this is more serious than any of the previous ones, because the jihadists have it as their goal, decapitating the government. They also, together with the Tuareg rebels, want to get the Russians out, at least temporarily, and not supporting the government. And the people from Azawad are very serious about wanting to take over the northern part of Mali, all the way from the northern part of Mopti through Timbuktu, Gao, Kidal, which they've already taken, and Tisalit, which they took apparently today. So this is a very serious threat.
0: One other development, I wonder what your thoughts are on it. The military court saying that several soldiers have now been arrested in connection with the attacks, suggesting that both active and retired soldiers have been involved in the planning of what's been going on.
18: Well, there was concern, as you recall, a number of years ago when the Algiers Accords were signed, and there was an attempt to demobilize and disarm and reintegrate members of the rebels into the Malian army. There was concern at that time about loyalties. And there are people who are still talking to me about that being a serious problem. So I had not heard that report, but it's something that tallies with what people within the Malian military were concerned about.
0: The American businessman Jeff Dorsey speaking to me from the Malian capital, Bamako. Corinne Dufka was a researcher, senior researcher for Human Rights Watch, based in West Africa. She's now an independent analyst on the Sahel region. So how does she view what's currently unfolding in Mali?
19: Well, these dramatic, unprecedented events in Mali of the last week are important for a few reasons. First, it laid bare the Al-Qaeda affiliate, which is known as JNIM, or Support for Islam and Muslims. It laid bare their formidable operational, logistical, and recruitment capacity, and the extent, really, to which over the last decade they have taken root in Mali's vast rural areas, as well as the center, the north, and the southwest, to the point where they can now, and they have now, hit at the very center and heart of power in Bamako.
0: And this alliance they have with the Tuareg separatists, what do you make of that?
19: Well, what's really important to understand is that this is an Al-Qaeda affiliate-led operation. There is a symbiotic relationship between this Al-Qaeda affiliate and the Tuareg. The Al-Qaeda affiliate needs really to help control the north, but this is really a JNIM-led or Al-Qaeda affiliate-led operation. It is they who have done the heavy lifting. It is they who have taken, who have the vast majority of combatants. So it's important to understand that that relationship is a symbiotic one, a fluid one, but this is really the ones who are really leading the show are the Al-Qaeda affiliate.
0: And does that mean it is a far more threatening turn of events for the military leadership?
19: Well, the military has never been as threatened as they are out now. And I think one of the other important dynamics is that the events of the last week have illuminated the weaknesses, both intelligence and operational, of not only the Malians, but also their international partners, which are now the Russian and to a lesser extent the Turks, who have now sort of or are joining the long list of international partners who have failed to help Mali rout the jihadists.
0: Yes, I mean, they replaced the French, essentially, didn't they? And they are now finding the same challenges that the French had?
19: Yes, they have. I mean, there has been an almost inverse relationship between all of these international efforts to rout the jihadists and the extent to which the jihadists have taken root in Mali. That red line, the no-go area, has gone from the north to the center to the southwest, and now, of course, is threatening some of the countries that surround Mali.
0: Inside Mali itself, the fact that they were able to kill the defense minister and to, at the moment, as we understand it, block quite a few of the routes into the capital, Bamako. How precarious would you say things are?
19: Well, the situation is precarious indeed. Mali has never faced this kind of challenge, but I think it's really important to understand who the jihadists are. Now, years ago, they were primarily Algerian. They engaged in soft target attacks. But at present, the jihadists are going through what we can describe as a dynamic political evolution, inspired, of course, by the Taliban in Afghanistan, but also, more importantly, Syria. They are trying to distance themselves from Al-Qaeda, drop the terrorist label, and, you know, the people I speak with who are in areas controlled by them say they speak a lot more these days about politics and governing than they do about global jihad. So I think the strategy here of the jihadists is to push the government to make concessions, and that would mean to push them to the negotiating table.
0: Talks rather than overthrowing, do you think?
19: You know, that one is in question. I believe that they recognize they cannot take a town like Bamako, especially because they are now spreading themselves thinly. They've taken the northern town of Kidal, a few other towns in the north, and are moving in to take some towns in the center. But it's important to understand that the jihadists are already governing in large swaths of Mali. They've set up parallel governmental structures for justice to address communal conflicts over land and water and such. What they want, though, is to take significant towns. The Tuaregs have primarily taken Kidal in the north, and the jihadists are looking to take towns in the center, which would put them at a stronger position to be able to push the government to make concessions.
0: Corinne Dufka, analyst on the Sahel region. Now, under Taliban rule, Afghan women and girls are banned from playing sports. But this week, football's governing body FIFA said it would allow a team of Afghan women refugees, who've previously played in a friendly competition, to represent their country in international tournaments. FIFA president Gianni Infantino personally called the team's Italy-based captain Fatima Haidari with the news. Well, I've been speaking to her and to Australia-based forward for the team, Manoush Nouri. I asked Manoush about the importance of the FIFA decision.
20: It was really big news for us, not only for Afghan's team, for all the girls, especially back home and girls in all the world. It's mean a lot to us. It means we can still hope we can play in international tournament, which is great for us.
0: Fatima, how would you describe this decision?
21: I could hear my heartbeat just a moment that Mr. President, I was talking to Mr. President on that night on behalf of team. And yeah, it was the most beautiful news of my life. I've seen reactions from different parts of the world, and it was really, really great for us.
0: You talk about around the world. You are both around the world, as are so many. Well, your entire team, of course, are around the world. What has it been like since you left the country in terms of playing the game that you love and representing your country, Fatima?
21: When we left Afghanistan, I personally, I didn't think I could just play for Afghanistan anymore. Maybe I had hope because I left Afghanistan because I wanted to be free as a woman, as a girl. And when I got here in Italy, in Florence, I started playing football. Again, with another team, but a hope for playing for Afghanistan. We thought that it is not existence. So we tried our best, like all of us, with the help of Khalida and with the help of FIFA. But yeah, it happened.
0: It did. And that tournament you took part in October last year, how important was that to you, Fatima?
21: I dare say it was a project at the start. The first days that we had heard about that camps and pre-camps through FIFA, we were happy because we thought that we are heard, that we still exist, and that fight is for all of us. So we were happy because we knew it is the start.
0: And Manoush, I think you scored the first goal at the tournament for Afghanistan. What did that mean?
20: That goal was the best goal in time my life. You know, since I was 5 years old, I stopped playing soccer. I scored a lot of goals back home. And since when I left Afghanistan to Australia, I play soccer here and I score many, many important goals. But that goal was special because I scored that goal and I dedicated for women in Afghanistan that they want to play, but they can't. They want to study, but they can't. So after that, I say this goal is just for my sister, for my all girls to Afghanistan.
0: Both of you are speaking, I guess, about your sense of responsibility maybe for the Afghan girls who haven't left the country, who are still there, who can't play football in the way that you can. Fatima, as a captain, there's already responsibility, but you feel this extra responsibility for those who are still in the country.
21: Yes, of course I feel it. You know, the moment that Mr. President gave me the pennant, the official pennant last year in Morocco when we had those friendly matches, I asked him, please help us to make this real. And he kept a promise, and we went through all this procedure for success and achievement. And the moment that he again said that it's going to be all official, I felt again the weight of history on my shoulders. So yeah, I feel really responsible for all those girls and women. I really hope I can do something for him.
0: Manoush, I mentioned you scored the first goal in that game against Libya and you won 7-0, which obviously was a huge victory. And I wonder now your thoughts that, you know, I think this ruling comes too late for you to take part in the next World Cup, but it does mean you can take part in the LA Olympics, doesn't it? Is that what you're aiming towards?
20: Definitely. All the girls from Afghanistan team, we have a big dream, we have a big goal. So when President of FIFA announced about the big news, so now all of my teammates, we are just thinking about how to play for the next international tournament or Olympics game. So it's just opening the door for us to go forward. So we are just looking forward to that. We're practicing hard to go to that stage one day soon, hopefully.
0: That was Fatima Haidari and Manoush Nouri, both members of the Afghan women's football team that has been told it can represent the country in international tournaments. 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
1: Once ruined by civil war, the Benguela Railway was rebuilt by China. Now, a US-led project is set to invest billions of dollars to turn it into a key route for moving the minerals that power our tech.
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1: But for some Angolans, it's about more than geopolitics.
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1: From the scars of conflict to the promise of progress, I travel 700 kilometres through the country of my birth to find out how this railway is shaping lives.
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0: A reminder of our top story this hour. Two senior Republicans in the US Congress have said they're very concerned about the Pentagon's decision to withdraw 5,000 troops from Germany. Speaking to NewsHour, retired Lieutenant General Douglas Lute, former US ambassador to NATO, echoed those concerns.
23: The president simply does not value the NATO alliance and more fundamentally, doesn't seem to understand that the US benefits from NATO as much as NATO does from the United States, and that the alliance really is a two-way street. And it's been that way since its inception some 77 years ago.
0: Other headlines, Spain has condemned as illegal the transfer of a Spanish activist from a Gaza-bound aid flotilla to Israel for questioning. And Austrian police have arrested a suspect in connection with the poisoning of jars of baby food last month. You're listening to the BBC World Service. This is NewsHour, coming to you live from London with James Kamarasamy. For the past 10 years, the International Booker Prize has awarded almost $70,000 to the writer and translator of the best book to have been translated into English in that year. Past winners include Han Kang from South Korea and Olga Tokarczuk from Poland, who both went on to win the Nobel Prize for Literature. Ahead of the announcement of this year's winner on the 19th of May, we'll be hearing from the nominated writers and translators. And we begin with a novel set in Albania. She Who Remains is by Rene Karabash and is translated by Isadora Angel. It's a story of Bekia, a young woman living in a remote village who decides to become a sworn virgin in order to avoid a forced marriage. When a woman takes that vow in Albania, it turns her into a man in the eyes of local traditions. Bekia's decision sets off a string of events which result in tragedy. Here's a moment in the book where she takes a vow, read by the actor Jenny Beth.
24: I swear to the ruler of the Albanian Alps, Lake Dukagjini, that to my dying day, I shall not touch a man. I shall not touch a man, and I shall preserve my virginal innocence, renouncing for all times the woman in me, renouncing forever the woman in me.
0: The book has been newly translated into English, but as its writer Rene Karabash explained to my colleague Julian Warica, it was published a while ago.
2: It's been 10 years, almost 10 years, maybe 8, since the novel came out in Bulgaria. But I must say that that's my debut novel, my first novel. So I can be accepted like a new author.
4: And when you wrote it, when you finished it, and when people began to appreciate it, did you realize that it was a seriously good piece of work?
2: In the beginning, when it was published in Bulgaria in 2018, there was a lot of attention towards my novel, and I felt that maybe I have written something different, something special, because at that time I didn't have my agent. And some translators around the world started translate my novel and just called me, and they were telling me I translated the novels. I started to look for some publishers, and step by step it started to appear in different countries. So I felt that it will have a long life.
4: Isidora, when you first read it, was that your view as well?
5: Yeah, so I mean, I'm very picky with the books that I take on, because when I work on something, I give it my absolute all. And as soon as I read a few pages from Renee's book in Bulgarian, and it's not a soft opening,
4: no.
5: It opens with a shotgun going off, so we don't have to wait until the third act for that. So when I read the beginning, I knew, first of all, this is unlike anything I've ever seen. And second, I thought it was a brilliant story. But going deeper than that, you know, Nabokov talks about when translating, you have to oblige the music and the meaning of the text. And so that's been my guiding force in my translation career. And since I'm Bulgarian and that language is in my bones and it got there first before any other language, my loyalty is always to the Bulgarian music of a text. And so the challenge was, how do I make this sing in English while keeping the Balkan melody, you know, the order of the words, the music of the text.
4: Mm. That's a wonderful way of describing the task you took on. I wanted to ask as well about the theme. I mean, the setting, we should say. There you are, both Bulgarian. Reni, mm-hmm. you set the actual book in Albania and a remote part of Albania where ancient laws are followed, which are central to the actual plot. Why did you go there particularly?
2: I didn't want to go there in the beginning, but I just wanted to tell my story because I grew up in a village in the north of Bulgaria, in a very patriarchal society. I don't know if you know, but in Bulgaria we have a really patriarchal society and laws. And I just wanted to tell the story of one hypersensitive girl who lives in that world where dominates the male energy. And I didn't know how to start, but then I saw that photographs of Pepa Christova, Germany-based photograph of that sworn virgins, I saw that these women who look like men, and I was fascinated by this because it perfectly depicted my story of that inner female and male energy and how it reflects through the body.
4: Yeah, I mean, I don't want to spoil the story for those who haven't read it yet, but as you refer to this idea of a sworn virgin, this is a decision taken in the book by your main character to escape the prospect of an arranged marriage, isn't it?
2: Yes, maybe, because my main character, let's not forget that she's an unreliable narrator, and at some point we realize that, there are some secrets that she kept from us.
4: Indeed, yes, which we will definitely not air to the wider public. And the plot, Isidora, was that part of the enchantment for you as you read it, and that particularly, that central theme?
5: Yeah, there was it was very much like walking a tightrope because you have so many sharp turns within a passage. And I had to kind of make sure that it is a very, very delicate sort of work.
4: It's always interesting during these conversations to get a sense of the working relationship between writer and translator. You two are not only professionally close, but you're close friends as well, Isidora. That's right, isn't it?
5: Yes, we've become close friends because we were on a journey together that no one else in our life could really understand. Where it's like a team going to the World Cup finals, you know. And I truly, truly hope this is a decade long, creative collaboration.
4: Because your second book, Renee, is coming out soon, I believe.
2: Well, if I soon stop with the interviews and the festivals, maybe I will write my book.
0: The World Cup Finals of Translation. René Carabash, the author of She Who Remains, and Isidora Angel, the book's translator. They were both speaking to my colleague, Julian Warica. And that brings us to an end of this edition of NewsHour. From me, James Kamara-Sami, and all of the team here in London, thanks very much for listening.

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5: With Govinda Gill. The Republican chairman of the U.S. Congressional Armed Services Committees have said they're very concerned about the Pentagon's decision to withdraw 5,000 troops from Germany. Our correspondent in Washington, Peter Bowes, has more details on the warning from Senator Roger Wicker and Representative Mike Rogers.
6: They say it sends the wrong signal to Vladimir Putin. And by that, they mean it sends a signal of weakness to the Russian leader as opposed to a signal of strength. And they go on to say, and they acknowledge the seamless support for US forces from Germany during the war in Iran. But they say it is in America's interest to maintain a strong deterrent on the continent of Europe by moving troops to the east, as opposed to withdrawing from Germany altogether. So this is a significant pushback.
5: NATO says it's seeking clarification from Washington about the plan. Spain's condemned the detention

0: it continues to hold two men for questioning, the Spaniard Saif Abukeshek and Thiago Avila from Brazil. Israel says they are affiliated with the Popular Conference for Palestinians Abroad, a group that the United States has accused of acting on behalf of Hamas. While the US government has backed Israel's action and called the flotilla a stunt, they in turn have accused Israel of an act of piracy.
1: Austrian police say they've arrested a suspect in connection with a case in which rat poison was placed in jars of baby food. Five contaminated jars of the baby food made by the German manufacturer HIP were safely recovered last month in Austria, the Czech Republic and Slovakia before they could be consumed. Helmut Marben is a spokesman for Burgenland State Police Department.
2: Based on the information currently available, we were able to arrest a 39-year-old man today. He is currently being questioned about the circumstances of the crime. He is a suspect, which means the case is, of course, not yet closed, and we are continuing to work intensively on the case.
1: At least five people have been killed in a drone strike in Sudan's capital Khartoum. Witnesses say the drone hit a civilian vehicle in southern Omdurman earlier on Saturday, killing everyone on board. It's the second such attack in the city this week in what appear to be renewed strikes by the paramilitary Rapid Support Forces. World news from the BBC.
3: Josephine in Compton sent me a message saying, "Hi Selena, happy Sunday. 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
1: Sean Duffy said other airlines were working to help out Spirit customers.
9: I had a number of conversations with the CEOs in anticipation that this could happen this morning. And I'm grateful that all of them didn't look for an opportunity to gouge passengers, to take advantage of this situation. You actually saw the exact opposite. You saw airlines step up and say, "No, actually, as we're all Americans, those who fly on Spirit are American citizens as well. We're going to lean in and try to help out in a difficult time."
1: The new chief executive of the US conglomerate Berkshire Hathaway, Greg Abel, has sought to assure shareholders that he will invest thoughtfully and challenge bureaucracy as he presided over his first annual meeting. Mr. Abel took over from legendary longtime leader Warren Buffett in January. Mr. Buffett remains chairman and attended the gathering. BBC News.

0: Every run is a work of art, a drawing on each day's canvas. Some runs are shouts, some whispers. Some runs are eulogies, others celebrations. So wrote author Dagny Scott Barrios. So this week, we go running towards hope and motivation, whatever your level of fitness is, with inspirational runners from all over the world.
1: Adrienne would never have these experiences and the potential that she does without people like Doug.
2: You're the best coach, Doug.
3: I'm not the one doing the work. You guys are the one doing the work. So you guys are the superstars.
0: More from Adrienne Bunn, the first known woman with autism to race at the Ironman World Championships. So strap up your laces and make sure you've done your stretches, because this is Not By The Playbook from the BBC World Service with me, Katie Smith. Now, I know you're busy. I know there are 101 things you've got to get done. And even if you wanted to go out for a run, you're just too busy. The thing is, though, I'm not sure you're quite as busy as Beattie Deutsch. If nothing else, she is a mum of five. And 10 years ago, she was unfit and struggling under the stresses and strains of modern life when she sought an

0: escape. And that escape was running. And within 4 years, she was Israel's national champion, vying for a place at the Olympic Games. I caught up with her from her home in Jerusalem. And typically, she was pretty busy looking after her children.
1: Yeah, it's never very quiet in my house. I had 5 kids in 7 years, so they're all very close in age. It's great because they're like a little pack, but you know, they also like, kids love to fight and bicker about everything. So all the moms out there, don't feel bad. And so one thing I always say, if you're a mom, you literally run a marathon every single day. I don't care whether you're working or staying at home or part-time. It's just a lot. It's a lot to juggle, you know?
0: The marathon of motherhood every single day, isn't it? So take me back to the start of running for you, BT. Where did that come into your life?
1: I was in that place as a mom, just struggling to make time for herself and get out and exercise. I hadn't exercised in 6 years. I was really out of shape. And the thing I craved most was being able to be someone who consistently got out the door and moved her body. And I needed something really big to motivate me to make it happen. And I decided to sign up for a marathon. I ran my very first marathon in Tel Aviv. And I remember I gave myself 4 months to train for it, which now that I know a lot about running, I realize it's not so normal to go from like zero to marathon in 4 months. But I've always been slightly like a dream like that. I ran my first marathon and I was hooked on it. I was so proud of myself for just showing up and consistently training 4 times a week. It accomplished everything I wanted and more, and I have not looked back since. Once it clicked for me, it just clicked.
0: So how tough was that first marathon versus, I guess, the thrill and the excitement of achieving something that you'd clearly very much put your mind to?
1: The first race was actually just celebration of all the training building up to it. And I had zero time goal. All I wanted to do was cross the finish line. My husband actually challenged me, come on, be a little competitive. Like, you want to know that you got the best possible time you could. And I remember feeling like, I don't want any pressure. Like, don't push me. But he really encouraged me to do a half marathon time trial. And then that would tell me what I should be capable of. And I told him it took me about an hour and 41 minutes. And he boldly told me that the race predictor said I should be able to run in 3.5 hours. I thought he was nuts. And I managed to run my first marathon in 3 hours, 27 minutes. There is no better feeling than just sprinting to the finish of your first 26.2 miles. That empowerment of doing this distance that seems so huge and so impossible. And you feel like you could conquer anything. That's what I felt like. It was like, I can take on anything right now. And I say that, you know, one of the reasons why I think it's so important and healthy for moms to get out and push themselves in workouts is because we deal with a lot of difficult and challenging moments in motherhood where we're asked to rise to the occasion and be patient and listen to our kids. And that demands a lot of self-work. And I think when you realize how powerful your mind is and how much willpower you really have in a workout where you're like pushing yourself to your limits, you can apply that same principles to all of life. And you're so much more in control and so much more empowered to be the best mom for your kids. That's how I see it.
0: And another example of when your two worlds, if we like, combined was running a marathon whilst pregnant. And you weren't just a little bit pregnant, were you? You were 7 months pregnant.
1: People knew me after that because I was highly visibly pregnant. And I got to the start line late, so I ended up running most of the marathon myself. And yeah, definitely, I think there's a lot of concern amongst pregnant women, like about too much exercise and is marathoning dangerous and is running dangerous. And my dad is actually an OBGYN. So I had his blessing. And he says, as you know, if running is not new to your body, it's perfectly safe during pregnancy. And every doctor today will tell you how important exercise is during pregnancy. And I'm a big advocate for moving your body and continuing to do the things that make you feel good. And I ran till the day I gave birth. And, you know, it was my fifth labor, delivery, pregnancy, and I felt the best. Like I gave birth and I was like, I'm ready to run a marathon. I felt the best. So thank God.
0: So you've laid out there your first marathon, running that 3:27 that you didn't even realize you were capable of doing. You ran a marathon 7 months pregnant. Those are two amazing achievements. But I wonder if you had any concept at that point of how fast you could go if you really, really dug in. Because a 2:30 marathon, which is where you are at, I mean, that's elite level. That's not just a case of someone training a little bit hard.
1: If you had told me I was going to run a 2.5-hour marathon, I would have said, that's actually ridiculous. And it didn't happen by accident. It was a lot. I poured my heart and soul into getting faster because I really wanted to represent Israel in the Olympics and the World Championships. And I also didn't realize how hard it would be and how many times I would struggle and fail along the way, which has been such a big part of my journey, especially in the last couple of years. But I'm not done yet. Like, I'm still seeking to reach my potential. And I don't feel like I've cracked it yet, because honestly, I improved from 2:42 to a 2:32 marathon, 10 minutes off my time in 1 year. And it's now been 4 years to improve a minute. But if I feel like I just haven't 100% put certain pieces together, and I've dealt with some bad injuries, and I'm curious, you know, I'm still motivated to get there.
0: Well, you're making me feel excited. Just even the way you talk about it, I'm thinking, well, maybe I should go and run a marathon as well. So is LA on the horizon then, BT? Would that be a dream goal for you?
1: LA would be incredible. It's a bit unrealistic where I am right now. The other sad part about LA is that I already know that, unfortunately, the women's marathon is going to be on the Sabbath again. And as an Orthodox Jew, I don't compete on Saturday. This is the second time, the Olympics, that the women's marathon has been on Saturday. And I missed out on 2 world championships because of that. My real dream right now is to represent Israel in the European championships this summer, which are taking place in Birmingham, England.
0: Yeah.
1: And I'm hopeful that I'll get there. I'm dealing with somewhat of an injury right now, so I'm down in the dumps again, but I'm not giving up.
0: So can we go into your faith then? You mentioned you're an Orthodox Jew, and you've already showed us there an example of where your faith really sadly has clashed with your running ambitions because of the Sabbath and not being able to compete. I just wonder, have there been other challenges as an Orthodox female Jew in terms of your running ambitions and your running potential?
1: So definitely the Shabbat or Sabbath is one of the biggest. And then you have the dress code. As an Orthodox Jew, I dress modestly. So I cover my hair and I wear a skirt, cover sleeves to my elbow. So that's a lot of extra heat. Over the course of a marathon, it's probably cost me a minute or 2 minutes to my time. I try not to think about it that much because it's not something I'm going to compromise on. But I also look at my faith as like one of my superpowers. Some of the best world runners are religious. And just, I think when you know God gave you this gift and that everything you have really is from him, it gives you this sort of sense of comfort and relaxation. Like, I show up to the start line without any nerves because I know I've done my hard work and the rest is in God's hands. And I trust that whatever's meant to happen will happen on the day. So there are some challenges, but also some benefits.
0: Have you ever faced any pushback from communities around you?
1: Yeah, you know, I come from the pretty ultra-Orthodox world in Israel, where it's very traditional, very conservative, not really common for women to be seen doing sports in public. And I always respected my community a lot. So I wouldn't like necessarily run in the streets of my neighborhood because it just wasn't the norm. And as I became more serious about my running, I'm very grateful to have a rabbi and mentor who really supported me and blessed me to keep pursuing this path. And he said, you know, whenever you're doing something new, you're going to get some criticism. It takes a while to create change. But if you want to create change, you have to be that change. And what you're doing is so important for women and for all Jews to realize how important it is to take care of their health. And you're such an ambassador for Jews around the world to just show how you don't have to compromise on your values within religion while still trying to make it to the highest level. And so he really has encouraged me. And yeah, every now and then I'll get some negative feedback, but because I'm confident in what I'm doing and I know that I am making change within my community and within society in Israel, like, I feel very grateful to be pursuing this path. And I get a lot more of positivity and encouragement and wonderful messages from people all over the world who've told me, like, they heard me speak and they ran a marathon because of me, or they started running. And that just makes me so happy. You know, I believe that every single human that comes to the world is blessed with something unique. And our mission on Earth here is to uncover that and share that with the world. And so it's one of the reasons why I continue to pursue, you know, and when you do that, you're shining the unique light of God into the world in a way that no one else can. And like, we have an obligation to use our talents and gifts to the fullest.
0: Okay, so finally, let's bring all the strands of you back together then, the busy mother, the faith that is so important to you, and your family being a mother, because I think only last week in Jerusalem at the half marathon, you were all competing together.
1: Yeah, I'm super blessed that my whole family loves to be active. My daughter, who's 16, is now training pretty seriously this year. She came in fourth overall in the 5K, which was very exciting. And then I ran the 5K actually with my two youngest kids, my 8-year-old and 11-year-old, and they ran the whole thing without stopping. And my husband is training to run a sub 40-minute 10K before he turns 40. I'm his coach.
0: So
1: he ran a workout in Jerusalem, and my other two kids ran the 10K. So all around, it was a great day for our whole family. And I always say, like, if you want your kids to fall in love with sport, then make it fun for them and do it as a family activity. And that's what we've been doing from day one, and tried to foster a love of nature, a love of our bodies, a love of moving your body, you know, and running and being active.
0: Israel's BT Deutsch, proving that however busy you are, it's always time to go for a run.
2: Hey, hey, producer Joel here to set this week's brain teaser. The official distance for a marathon was set at the 1908 London Olympics. It's 26.2 miles or 42.1 kilometres for those metrically minded. But why such a seemingly peculiar distance? Well, one of these reasons is the right one, but which? A London bus accidentally blocked the route, adding an extra 200 metres as athletes had to run past it. B, London's infamous smog meant the athletes kept running even though they'd already passed the finishing line. Or C, to make sure the British royal family had enough time to watch the start from Windsor Castle and get to the finish line to watch that too. I'll be back later with the answer.
0: I'm Katie Smith, and from the BBC World Service, this is Not by the Playbook. Still to come, two women at different stages of their competitive running compare notes as they prepare for two very different challenges. But first, it's hard to believe, hearing our stories today, that it's only in the last 40 or so years that women have been allowed to compete over the marathon distance. And that's thanks in no small part to pioneers like Nina Cusick. Back in 1972, six women staged a sit-down protest at the start of the New York Marathon, demanding the right to run in the same race as the men. Nina, who organised that protest, passed away last year. But back in 2019, she spoke to Not By The Playbook's Adrian Moorhead.
3: It's the 2nd of October 1972 in Central Park, New York, and the city's marathon is about to get underway. Nina Cusick and the five other female runners in a field of 278 are at the start line, ready to race and ready to protest.
4: All the other women were, you know, agreeable and thought it was a good idea to make this protest. They all understood what the problem was, but I think it was my idea, but they all agreed. They all thought it was a good idea and they all said they would do it.
3: Nina's running mate and New York Marathon co-founder Vince Giappetta supported Nina's idea for women to protest.
5: They were protesting because we felt that they were part of long-distance running. There was no recognition of them as a long-distance running group.
3: A year before the protests in 1971, women across America were not allowed to take part in marathons. That didn't stop Nina from running unofficially.
4: I did join a girls' running club in Suffolk County. Anita Scandora was one of the girls in the club, and her father, Aldo Scandora, he was active with the governing body of running, and he knew about the rules. So he actually taught me how to get the rules changed, you know, to say that women couldn't run marathons, our uterus would fall out. You know, it just didn't seem right. And nobody ever heard of anyone's uterus falling out. So I put in the rules changes.
5: The AAU was a great organization. Yes, they could be backward with certain things. But if you could present something that worked, they would change. It took us till 1972 to get the AAU Women's Committee to agree that they could run legitimately in our races.
3: So thanks to Nina, women could now officially take part in distance races. She was the first female winner of the 1972 Boston Marathon. However, the athletics union decided women would not be allowed to start alongside the men. They would have to start 10 minutes before them.
5: Well, remember, the people who ran women in those days were always paranoid about controlling everything, and they wanted the women to be separate races. So the women decided that they weren't going to agree with that. They wanted to run as part of the race. And so they had gotten together before the race, the six women, to protest. We knew about that. I said, just don't tell us anything. Don't say anything. We'll call you up. You line up to run. What do you want to say or do? Sit down. And so they did that. They took their signs out and they said, we're waiting for the men to start.
3: And the signs held up by the protesters, what did they say?
4: The AAU is archaic, you know, that was true. And the AAU was unfair. And the goal was to make a point of this and make the AAU say, you know, hey, we better change these rules because the world is changing.
5: It was purely among runners. None of this stuff was visible to the public. They knew nothing about women's sports. They knew nothing about these problems. The idea was to get people in the sport to change their attitudes. One of the guys at NYU Medical School screamed at me about their hips weren't appropriate to running long distance runs.
4: I do remember that there were some people taking pictures of us. So I kept turning around and checking. Everybody had their signs upright.
5: And so this protest was great because the Daily News from the beginning came to the first marathon, gave us a centerfold because we knew the guys and we talked them into coming. And I said, look, come for a special shot. And they came and they produced a very good, and that's the starting line. It was beautiful.
4: The race was in Central Park. Yeah, that was fine. We had 10 minutes added to our times, right? Because we sat down for 10 minutes. And now we started the race the same time as the men, so that was a little bit different. But no, then I just concentrated on my running and my pace. You don't want to go too fast if you're going to run 26 miles. You want to be at a comfortable pace.
5: There was a long time when men themselves were against the women being in, and they were runners. That we were concerned about too, but no one made any noise.
3: Nina crossed the line in first place, just as she had in Boston earlier that year.
5: What was interesting is that Nina beat her husband, and he was furious. But the guys were very positive, and one good thing about the end of the race was, well, like, a woman beat me, and all that. I said, well, the women are better than you. The guys began to realize, no, from now on, a woman might beat you. But that was beautiful.
4: And I was just so happy that it all went okay, the protest. And I thought that if this spreads past New York City, around the country, then when we go to the convention to get the rules changed, we're going to have a lot of support. And we did.
3: The athletics union bowed to pressure. Women could start at the same time as the men, the first of many changes that gave women an equal footing in marathon running.
4: They realized that they were going to lose if they objected to this. There really wasn't anybody against us anymore. So it worked out really very well. And then we got the rules passed and there was a big success. And I said, oh my gosh, you know, my work is done. This is fantastic.
5: Well, first of all, Nina was well known as an athlete. She's a woman with three kids. I mean, there's nothing wrong with her body. There's nothing wrong with what she does. And Nina was one of those people that was not a braggadocia. She educated, she promoted, she made people feel good, and that helped make people look the right way at it.
4: I was always outside doing something, speed skating on roller skates, bike riding. But when Roger Bannister broke the 4-minute mile, oh my gosh, I was so impressed. I just wanted to always do my best. I guess I was competitive, but mostly I was just after myself to do my best. And then, you know, I was home and I started having my kids. I would still go out maybe when they were taking naps outside in the carriage or something. I'd go out and run around on the block. From that, we learned that we could run 5 miles, 10 miles. And so when we heard about the marathon, we thought that's a good thing to do.
5: Her legacy is that she had the guts to be out there. She went and did it. When it came down to addressing these issues, she put herself on the line, stood up for them, and fought for them. And that's what's so beautiful about her. She had this funny thing to do. She'd come across the finish line and stick a tongue out unconsciously. Keep your mouth shut when you cross the finish line. It's very good.
3: What effect did the sit-down protest have, apart from just the equal start time for men and women?
5: Women just got out there and did it. I mean, that's the key. They just went out there and did it. It was wonderful. And believe me, you could be laughed at and ridiculed running on the street as a man, just thinking of women running on the street.
3: And the legacy of Nina's fight for equality can still be felt today.
5: I think what this protest did, since it got good press, led to other women thinking that anybody can run. That had a big effect. And I think when women saw women doing this thing, it just built up. And Central Park is a great place to be visible. On the weekend, it's packed. And once we got the races in there regularly, women's growth just grew and grew and grew and grew.
4: Well, it was really good because I knew that they did like to have us, and now we were supportive, and this would increase the object of running for women. And one day, you know, this was 1972, but one day we would want to get into the Olympics. And then, of course, seeing Joni Benoit win the Olympics in 1984. Oh, that was good. That was great.
0: I am woman, hear me roar. Marathon runner, pioneer, and activist Nina Cusick, who passed away in June.
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7: Behind me is a dense forest, but ahead of me, over 300 hectares have been cut down. This area in Lubietovo-Koparino, in the north, has been cleared for the country's very first nuclear power plant.
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0: Still to come, Adrian Bunn, the youngest ever female competitor to complete the course at the Ironman World Championships, and the people who've helped her navigate her autism and the challenges that can bring up along the way. Not by the Playbook is back in a couple of minutes.
1: BBC News with Sue Montgomery. The Republican chairman of the US Congressional Armed Services Committees have said they're very concerned about the Pentagon's decision to withdraw 5,000 troops from Germany. Senator Roger Wicker and Representative Mike Rogers warned that reducing America's presence in Europe risked undermining deterrence. Passengers in the US have been left stranded by the collapse of Spirit Airlines, which has ceased operations, having failed to secure creditor support for a bailout plan. The collapse of the carrier overnight from Friday into Saturday follows a doubling in jet fuel prices as a result of the US-Israeli war in Iran. Spain has condemned the detention of one of its citizens by Israel. One of two pro-Palestinian activists on a Gaza-bound aid flotilla intercepted off the Greek coast. Dozens of other activists initially detained have been released. Austrian police say they've arrested a 39-year-old suspect in connection with a case in which rat poison was placed in jars of baby food. Five contaminated jars were safely recovered last month. A sixth is yet to be found. At least five people have been killed in a drone strike in Sudan's capital, Khartoum. It's the second such attack in the city this week, in what appear to be renewed strikes by the paramilitary Rapid Support Forces. A manufacturer of the United States' most widely used abortion pill has asked the Supreme Court to allow postal deliveries of the medication a day after a lower court halted them. Hundreds of people gathered in South Korea's capital, Seoul, on Saturday to compete in the city's annual power napping competition. In the event organised by the local government, officials measure participants' heart rate to identify those enjoying a deep, peaceful sleep. BBC News.
0: From the BBC World Service, with me, Katie Smith, this is Not by the Playbook. Now, a little later, we'll hear from Adrian Bunn, the youngest female athlete to ever finish the Ironman World Championships, and how her autism affects her everyday life and ability to train. Before that, though, I was reflecting on a show all about running and thinking about what running means to me. And firstly, I should say I am absolutely, under no circumstances, any good at running at all. I'm pretty fit. I do like getting outside, so I can go for a really long time. I did a 12-kilometer run yesterday. I'm training for my third half marathon. But for me, it's about the mental health side of things. It makes me feel so much better anytime I get outside, and I'm lucky to live near the river to run outside with nature, and often raining because I live in England. Even then, it just, without failing any single time, makes me feel better. If I go for a run, the day will always be better. But I am going to drag producer Joel into this conversation as well, because I know he's just started his running journey. Should we call it Joel again?
2: I'm very much the other end of the running scale to you. But I would say that however unfit you are, and you're unlikely to be less fit than me, there is ways of getting out and getting more active. And there's a fantastic program that's run by the National Health Service here in the UK called Couch to 5K. And it will get you from sitting on the couch to running up to 30 minutes. And like you, Katie, I'm not particularly quick, so I'm unlikely to get to 5K, but it will do that. I've just done the first run of week three. I've run for 3 minutes without stopping. Well, thank you. And I feel like a million times better than just 3 weeks ago when I was just stuck on the couch. So, and I think that's the thing about running, isn't it? It also doesn't matter where you live or how much money you have. You can literally just step out of your front door and start moving. And that, I guess, is the same challenge I have, you have, and elite athletes have.
0: So true. And I think what better way to try and demonstrate that than to bring two women together who have never met, but they share one thing in common, just that love of running. Lucy Charles Barkley has won multiple Ironman World Championships. That's running, cycling and swimming over distances in excess of 100 kilometres. Meanwhile, Jenny Mannion is about to attempt her first ultramarathon, the Standard Marathon, and then plenty more on top of that.
3: I went on my first run in 2023. I was doing CrossFit at the time and I honestly just hated CrossFit. And that's why I was like, I'm going to try running. And I went on a 3K run. And after that run, I signed up to a 50K ultramarathon.
4: As you do.
3: Yeah. But all that now is like literally led on to it being my job. On the 50K, like when I completed that, that was like September 23. The whole race was like 100 kilometers. So I did like half of it basically. And I was always just like kind of fascinated by the fact that people were going to go on and do double what I'd just done. And I think it's because it scares the living daylight out of me.
4: Is that relatable to you, Lucy?
5: Yeah, I love that. Like before I came over to triathlon, I was a swimmer and I kind of fell out of love with that sport. And then I needed something so big and so scary. It was going to like force me into committing and training for it and being excited about it. And I think that's why I parked swimming and was like, right, I'm going to do triathlon, but I'm not just going to do a triathlon. I'm going to do an Ironman triathlon. I want to do the longest one. And I remember my dad sort of saying to me, why didn't you just do a marathon? Like, why are you going to do the swim and the bike before? Why didn't you just start with a marathon and see how that goes? But that's the level I need for me to commit training for it. I just need to be so scared that I might not make it, that I'm going to get up every day and be like, right, I'm going to commit to this. I'm going to do it. You need a goal that's maybe just on the edge of what you think is possible for yourself to get yourself out of bed and commit for it and, yeah, do the work needed.
3: I think it really does get you out of bed. I've never been this year as committed to something, as in I've showed up. I think I've skipped one run, focusing on everything else, eating enough, sleeping enough. I've never been this like, because it is so big and so scary.
0: Mindset-wise, Jenny, if you do something so outrageously beyond what you think is really normal for you know, yeah, someone who also is a, you know, quote unquote normal person, lives a normal life, isn't paid to do this. Once you've done it and you've achieved it, and you probably had this feeling with the 50K, you must think, I can do absolutely anything.
3: People have said to me, like, when we can do 100, what's next? And I honestly don't know the answer to that question, to be fair. I'm definitely inspired by like ultra runners, you know, like there's a new concept coming in over the past year. I'm sure it's been around for ages, but I feel like it's getting popular, called like a backyard ultra.
0: And so should we just explain it? So I think my basic understanding is it's something like, is it 24 hours or something? And you just keep running loops, don't you, until you can't?
3: Yeah, there's like, so you run, I think it's a 4 mile loop on the hour, every hour. So let's say it takes you 50 minutes. You've then got 10 minutes to get back and eat, do whatever. And then you go back out again until there's like one person remaining.
0: Oh, wow. So there's no time set. You just keep going.
3: Basically, yeah. I mean, that's kind of sparked my interest a little bit and stuff, but next year, maybe.
5: That sounds like such a mental challenge, because you're literally running the same loop again and again and again. Like, it sounds like a recipe for going a bit mental. But yeah, so I think that would be incredible, because it's not just a physical challenge. It's a real mental challenge of just, oh, repeat, repeat, repeat. And like you said, it's sort of a pacing thing, because you're like, how quick do I want to run that 4 miles, say, knowing, right, I've got only this much rest to refuel, maybe get changed. Like, yeah, what am I going to do in that 10, 15 minutes that I've got before we're going again? Yeah, I think maybe one day if I run out of mental challenges, we'll have to add it. I feel like it's a slippery slope, isn't it? It's like, okay, yeah, marathon, right, tick, done that. Right, what's next? What's harder? What's harder? Like, until you're like, oh, I don't think there is actually anything left. So, yeah.
0: If I then try and widen this out a little bit then, and we'll come to you first, Lucy, what does running actually mean to you? Because I think as an elite athlete, we often place it as a job.
5: I have a real love-hate relationship with running. And for the most part, I love it. And I think it's because I have had quite a few injuries throughout my career where I've had to have time off of running. And then I really, when I come back to running, I'm like, right, you really need to try it and appreciate this, because your body's healthy enough to do it. And obviously, I love my swim and cycling training as well. But there's nothing quite like running, where you can just put your shoes on, go out the door, be immersed in nature, kind of, I find it the best way to just be with my thoughts and, yeah, unwind, I guess, from any other life stresses that are going on. I don't think there's any other sport where you can do that in quite the same way. So sometimes with running, it is so, so tough. Like, you'll go and do a run and just feel terrible and be like, oh God, like, running when it's hard is awful. But then you have those odd days where you're running and it feels a bit like you're floating and it's just like magical. There's no other feeling like it. So for the most part, I really try and love it because I've had to have so much time off of it. Enjoy the fact that you're healthy enough to do this. Some people don't have that luxury of being able to get out the door and run. So just really try and appreciate that you can do it and know that step by step, it's going to come back and hopefully feel good again.
3: It is a privilege, like what Lucy said, and it has definitely been like life changing for me. I think before I started running, I was just a massive party girl and that really wasn't doing me any favors. And like, you go out on a run on your own and stuff like that. But the community aspect for me has been like massive. Obviously, I have my own community, but I've made like a whole new group of friends like through running. That in running has been like completely life changing, you know, traveling to run races with friends and all this. I feel like it'll be something I remember when I'm older, as like as cheesy as that sounds. I think when I first started running, I know this, it sounds so basic, right? Felt so great to not wake up regretting every single life choice that you made. Oh, I'm actually just like going to go on a run with a friend and have a coffee. That did wonders for my mental health. Drinking and partying is so ingrained in British culture. There's nothing wrong with it. I still like to go out, but it has been life-changing for me, 100%.
0: And in terms of that community aspect, Jenny, you've, yeah. I mean, literally built a business off of that, haven't you?
3: Yeah, founded Runners and Stunners in 2023. And this was, because when I first started running, I was trying to keep up with other run clubs. Wasn't having, you know, a lot of luck with that. Hosted my own run club. I think we had like 11 people show up to the first one. And now we've got, you know, about 15,000 members. So it's just been insane to watch that grow. It's probably the best thing I'll ever do of my life. Like, very, very fulfilling. I think I spend my weekends taking hundreds of girls on like runs down the River Thames, and it's just a lot of fun. Yeah.
0: Oh, that's so fantastic to hear, because yeah. I suppose, Lucy, that is at its heart, that's what exercise should bring you. And, you know, if you weren't an elite athlete, I can see you smiling along there. It sounds like you'd be so happy to just bob along and go for one of those runs.
5: Yeah, absolutely. I love that. I mean, yeah, hopefully one day I can come and join one of your runs and just enjoy the social element of running. I think at elite level, sometimes it feels like a selfish pursuit what I'm doing. Like, I'm just, most of my runs I have to go and do on my own and just sit, get down at the perfect time to execute the session around everything else that's going on. But yeah, the idea of really having a community and going and running and just for the enjoyment and social and yeah, getting everyone out and moving is so incredible. So yeah, that's fantastic what you've done. And most of what I do is more online, I guess, in terms of trying to create a community and to get women out and moving and just having a great time. So I love that.
0: Well, and actually, we should make the point, shouldn't we, Jenny, that part of it is safety as well. For, as a woman, you do have to always think about that aspect of, you know, running on your own or running late at night, particularly with marathon training, where it's just, you know, a sheer number of hours you've got to get in. The chances are it's going to be dark at some point in your run. So I suppose there is that perspective of making a community so that women feel safe.
3: 100%. 72% of women change their, like, running habits during the winter and stuff. So we host extra runs in the winter. Sometimes I say like safety in numbers, it definitely doesn't stop men from shouting at us, but people are going to feel a lot safer when they're in like a group of like 100, basically. So it has been a big thing to focus on in Runners and Stunners as well.
0: Well, it's been so fantastic to speak to you both. Jenny, best of luck running the marathon. I wonder, Lucy, we know you love watching it, so we know you're going to be there kind of soaking up the atmosphere. If you had one top tip to give to Jenny ahead of race day, what would it be?
5: Oh, you probably know this already, Jenny, but I think just soak it all up. Enjoy the moment. Obviously, be there with your girls and, yeah, get all that, soak up all that encouragement and just enjoy every moment of it. And I know obviously for you it's a training run, but I think that hopefully will allow you to just soak it up and enjoy it even more. And yeah, best of luck for your ultra run. And yeah, crazy, but yeah, incredible at the same time.
0: Ironwoman world champion Lucy Charles Barkley and ultramarathon runner Jenny Mannion, who of course was part of what turned out to be a truly historic London Marathon last week, as Kenyan Sebastian Sawe became the first person ever to run a marathon in under 2 hours.
6: Hi, producer Joel here with the answer to this week's quiz question. The official distance for a marathon was set at the London Olympics of 1908. What I wanted to know is, why is it exactly 26.2 miles or 42.1 kilometres? Well, the answer was C. To give the British royal family enough time to watch the start from Windsor Castle and then get to the finishing line to watch that in comfort too. King Edward VII and Queen Alexandra requested that the race start on the grounds of the castle so that the young princes and princesses could watch from their nursery. And the finish, well, that was in front of the royal box at the White City Stadium. So now you know who to blame for that last 200 metres.
0: This is Not by the Playbook from the BBC World Service with me, Katie Smith. And they say it takes a village to raise a child. But that's also true of athletes as well. And when your brain works in a slightly different way to others, it's more important than ever to have the right people around you. Adrienne Bunn is autistic, but with the support of her family, including mum June, her coach Doug, and many others too, Adrienne's carved out a career in sport. In 2023, she became the youngest woman to ever finish the Ironman World Championship. So welcome along to Doug, June, and of course Adrienne, who naturally had run a marathon in Boston the day before we spoke.
7: My legs are very sore. I'm walking very fragilely right now.
0: And June, you were watching on?
8: Yes. It was amazing. The energy was amazing. The weather was amazing. Boston could not have been a better environment.
7: It's a 10 out of 10.
0: Fantastic. So I feel like to get to this point, then we need to go back to the start, back to when you were really young, Adrienne. And so maybe I should ask your mum first. Maybe I'll ask June what Adrienne was like as a little girl.
8: Adrienne has always been adventurous, I guess. Lively. Adrienne has autism. She was diagnosed when she was 4. Adrienne started with very low core, very weak fine motor. She was not verbal. They had recommended therapy with the horses. We were a little skeptical, and we got there to the barn, and it was magical. Like, Adrienne just was meant to be there.
7: I chose the biggest horse, too. The
8: biggest horse. Mm-hmm. And it was just a great experience for her. She came out of her shells, really calmed her down, and exactly what she needed. That steered us to Special Olympics. We dabbled in a few sports. Group sports were not quite as successful. It was a lot of movement, too many people, and realized kind of the individual sport was more of Adrienne's forte. And so basically we also just kind of figured out that running was going to be Adrienne's therapy for life. We could tell she was just wound tight, and we had her go run around the yard and we would time her, and then gradually got a little bit longer. And, you know, then she happened to be in a PE class and in a school, and the PE teacher presented her with feet for every time she would run around the parking lot. You know, it was those tangible ways that she could measure how far she went. Ended up with a necklace full of these plastic feet to show progress and things like that. It was just, you know, little things that you try to find to get a connection and that are to make her successful. So she ended up doing that. And then we were in a pilot program for triathlon with Special Olympics, and I loved it. Loved the training, loved the practicing. We loved the environment and the families that were there supporting their kids. And it's so regimented and scheduled. That plays into her personality and the things that make her tick. And then finding Doug was the greatest blessing, because their personalities, she just really responded to him as far as the way that he trains. And he has very successful athletes in his training program. maybe not so much in Adrian's diagnosis or whatever. And he just took it on like he wasn't going to give her any special treatment. This is the way it's going to be. And that is exactly what she needed. He is very experienced with Ironman as well. And 9-time Kona. And
7: oh, this will be his 10th?
8: I think it's his 10th, right, Doug?
9: I got to get there first. I got to cut him off.
0: Well, June's done the introduction for me because I was going to bring in Doug now. But that was brilliantly timed in the interview. So Doug, lovely to speak to you too. I wonder if we can get your perspective then meeting Adrian for the first time and your process in deciding how best you could tackle a big project like this, going to Kona, doing an Ironman with someone who has, as June has said, her own set of both strengths and weaknesses.
9: I didn't treat her neurodivergence as it's not a physical impairment. And the folks that she was working with before treated it as a physical impairment, and it's not. And I knew, having been to Kona several times, what it would take for her to be able to finish that race, told her when to shift her bike, when to brake. Kona is such a difficult race and the conditions are so difficult. I knew that by the time that gave her a command or something like that, it'd be too late. She would have to be able to think on her own 2 feet. So that's how we approached it. And at the beginning, she just rode behind me and did what I did. And then she did her first half Ironman, 5:48. She finished in the top third of all finishers in her first half, which is pretty good, I would say.
0: I would say so.
9: Yeah. And then we had to turn it on for Kona. And, you know, one of the things that was critical was involving her in our training group. We have a group of other elite athletes, some Kona finishers, basically tossed her right in the middle, had her keep up, right? So no special treatment.
0: You're nodding along, Adrian, with a big smile on your face.
9: Yeah, there was some hurdles that we had to overcome, such as traffic on the roads, loud noises. How she dealt with fatigue was a big one. When mm-hmm. she becomes really tired, she just stops. And so we worked through, all right, instead of just stopping, let's just slow down a little bit, right? Keep mm-hmm. moving, those kind of things. And then by the end, she was great. The goal was to train her to get ready to do an Ironman. And then we got to Kona early enough that we could work with her to desensitize her to the conditions out there, mostly the wind.
0: So Adrian, tell me what you like about working with Doug, everything he's described there and the group of people that you were training with.
7: I think the relationship we've built, I think it's not always about triathlon. Like, we talk about many different sports or languages or history or something like that. He always makes it super fun, but super scheduled. His attitude to wanting to work with me is very, very fun. Coach Doug.
9: What's that?
7: I said you're the best coach.
9: I'm not the one doing the work. You guys are the one doing the work. So you guys are the superstars.
8: When we first met Doug, everyone was like, oh, he is strict. He's really pretty hard about it. He's got a pretty strong motto that he goes by. And Adrian was 18 and we're like, oh, that's going to be interesting. Because like Doug said, people were kind of softer and, you know, let's try this and not necessarily like pushing their limits. You know, it's all about exposure, right? For these kids, I think they don't realize what their potential is until they are pushed to do it. And it's not in a negative way. I mean, it's all about getting out the best performance that they could get. Adrienne would never have these experiences and the potential that she does without people like Doug that see that they're capable of so much more. And a lot of it is the neurological, the developmental, the challenges that she has within her own mind. You know, you really have to have an advocate for somebody. It takes a village. That is exactly what it is. Coming together, these organizations that have come out to sponsor Adrian. We have Culture City, which is huge. They work with people with invisible disabilities. Doesn't even have to be athletes, but came out and, you know, took a risk and they supported Adrian for her first Ironman. Adrian is on a Nurali, this probiotic that we have found has helped her significantly. You know, Special Olympics, all these people that rallied behind her. Chris Nikic was, you know, instrumental in Adrian's choice of Kona. She went and watched him do it. And, you know, he's the first person with Down syndrome. He started a path for so many more athletes, kids that maybe didn't have the path or their parents never thought about something beyond the coloring pages that they're getting at school. And finding Doug and people like Doug is so important, whether it's sports or whatever, somebody that they look up to, that they find their passion and they will help them explore what can come next. You know, she's in college, same thing there, you know, getting the accessibility, getting her to class. We routed out her map, you know, how to drive there. She just got her license.
7: It's super fun to go to class because you get to be with horses. You get to be with animals to learn more about them and what their mind and everything. So I very much enjoy horses.
8: You know, what would Adrian be doing otherwise? What are all these other kids doing otherwise? You know, I want her to be productive. I want her to be successful. I want her to have a purpose.
0: Well, so to you then, Adrian, how proud were you of yourself to complete Kona? Because that is an extraordinary achievement. And you were so young as well.
7: I was so proud of myself. The first finish line, which was 3 years ago, I was jumping up and down and people didn't really like that. And I was like, whatever, because they were so tired. I just saved some energy to have that.
3: You celebrated the end.
7: Yeah, it was so fun.
0: I bet. Doug had something to say at the end of that. Should have gone harder, eh? But Doug, for you, from your experience then guiding Adrian through things like that and all the training, I imagine that must be a really rewarding experience too.
9: Most definitely. Because you're not only responsible for yourself, but you're responsible for June's daughter, right? That's a big responsibility. I mean, if you tank it, you could walk off the course and go home. Like, nobody cares. But when you have the responsibility of guiding Adrian through the most difficult one-day race, you know, it takes a different level of, and you know, we had a good day that day. She had a great day and rallied at the end, and she was the first one across the finish line in the PCID division. And I'm super proud of the way that she hung in there, because we had some ground to make up, and she ran all the way to the finish, and she was super excited, and she had every reason to be excited. It was, it's very inspiring to see, very inspiring.
7: What I love most about what I do is the people that I meet from sport, like friends that I get to have. I think it's just the community and the people. And it's not about time. It's like about how I go about it. It's like the scenery. It's really cool to get to experience that. You go all over the world and you see what it's like for a competition and just take on the competition with the scenery and the people and the community.
0: Well, you've sold it to me. I think maybe I'll come and join you on your next one. What do you reckon?
3: Let's do it.
0: Right. I'll see you in Boston next year, and then maybe Kona the year after.
3: Maybe in London. Who knows?
0: Maybe in London. You can come and stay with me in London for sure. Adrian, June, Doug, thank you so much. It's been honestly fascinating speaking to you all and getting all different perspectives. And best of luck with all the challenges you've got coming up.
3: Thank you.
0: Thank you. Triathlete Adrian Bunn, her coach Doug, and her mum June. So that's it for this week's show. We're not in the business of telling you what you should or shouldn't do. But if any or all of BT, Nina, Jenny, Lucy, Adrian, June and Doug have inspired you to get up and move, well, then that's all on you. I'm on holiday next week anyway, so producer Joel is holding the fort in my place. So for the meantime, from me, Katie Smith, producer Joel Hammer and editor Matt Davies, it's bye for now.
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0: behalf of Hamas. Wera Davis is in Jerusalem.
1: There's starvation, thousands of people living in absolute poverty in Gaza, and of course is that Israeli blockade which is preventing a lot of aid getting into Gaza. And this latest flotilla was stopped on Thursday. What was interesting and controversial about this was that this interception took place about 1,000 kilometres from the coast of Israel and Gaza. In international waters, these people on these boats weren't doing anything illegal. Israel has indeed now released onto Greek territory most of the members of the flotilla.
0: At least 5 people have been killed in a drone strike in Sudan's capital, Khartoum. Witnesses say the drone hit a civilian vehicle in southern Omdurman on Saturday, killing everyone on board. It's the second such attack in the city this week, in what appear to be renewed strikes by the paramilitary Rapid Support Forces. The group has also launched strikes in North Kordofan State. World News from the BBC. Yemen.
2: In a world where medical breakthroughs meet everyday realities, we bring you voices that cut through the noise.
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2: Sometimes these voices expose how everyday choices can shape our body's future.
4: Because alcohol itself is a neurotoxin, and therefore the effects of too much alcohol, it leads to a condition called burnout. Wernicke's encephalopathy, which is an alcohol-induced dementia, basically, which is partly vascular.
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6: Circumstances of this arrest, the suspect's identity, or the next steps in the investigation. The second jar has not yet been found. We are still searching for it. Perhaps the next steps will shed some light on this matter.
0: A manufacturer of the United States' most widely used abortion pill has asked the Supreme Court to allow postal deliveries of mifepristone a day after a lower court halted them. The application was made by Dano Laboratories. On Friday, an appeals court in New Orleans temporarily blocked postal delivery of the medication, which prevents pregnancy progression, after a lawsuit was brought by the state of Louisiana. Hundreds of people gathered in a park in South Korea's capital, Seoul, on Saturday to compete in the city's third annual sleeping competition. The event is aimed at drawing attention to the country's chronic sleep struggles, with data suggesting South Korea is one of the world's most overworked and sleep-deprived nations. Dubbed the Power Nap Tournament, the competition sees officials measuring participants' heart rates as they doze. BBC News.
7: Hello, this is Alex Ritson with the newsroom. Senior figures in Washington from President Trump's Republican Party have joined Berlin in criticizing for deciding to withdraw 5,000 U.S. troops from Germany. The move comes off the back of a rift between Mr. Trump and the German Chancellor Friedrich Merz due to the U.S. and Israel's war against Iran. Mr. Merz said that Tehran had humiliated Washington, and the president responded by telling him he didn't know what he was talking about. So, who are the Republicans and what have they said? My colleague Charlotte Gallagher asked our North America correspondent Peter Bowes.
8: This statement is by the Senate Armed Services Committee Chairman Roger Wicker and Mike Rogers, his counterpart in the House of Representatives. They're both Republicans, they both control committees, and so what they say carries weight. And this is a significant rebuke of the Pentagon from two leaders from the president's own party. And just to break down what they've said, they say they are indeed very concerned about this move to take 5,000 troops away from Germany. They say it's sending the wrong signal to Vladimir Putin. Presumably they're talking about it sending a signal of weakness to Russia. Acknowledging that Germany, they say, has provided what they call seamless access, basing and overflight for US forces in support of Operation Epic Fury, the war in Iran. They say Germany has stepped up. They say rather than withdrawing from Europe, it is in America's interest to maintain a strong deterrent on the continent by moving troops to the east.
9: So there's concern, but I guess the crucial question is, will President Trump and the Defense Secretary Pete Hegseth listen?
8: And that is an obvious concern, and it's what they're thinking because it's highlighted in their statement, in which they point out that any significant change

0: Change to the US force posture in Europe warrants, as they put it, a deliberate review of process and close coordination with Congress and our allies. So, not for the first time. This is an appeal to the White House and the Pentagon in this case to engage principally with the oversight committees in Congress. And they say in the weeks ahead, especially looking at the implications for US deterrence and transatlantic security, it's important that that dialogue occurs.
1: The relationship between Europe and the US is pretty testy at the moment. And is there a fear that it's only going to get worse?
0: We need to see what happens next and what the next move is as far as the United States is with US troops overseas. And I think we'll be looking to other countries, namely Spain, which Mr. Trump has strongly criticised over the war in Iran and its attitude, its perceived lack of support, and Italy. And if the US announces further troop reductions for those countries or elsewhere, which the president hasn't ruled out, then I think this rift will very much be seen as getting worse, and surely with broader consequences for NATO and the alliance.
2: Peter Bowes in Washington. An aid flotilla of more than 50 vessels, which had been bound for Gaza, was in international waters when the Israeli military stopped it on Thursday from heading towards the Palestinian territory. Israel said that it had now released all but two of the pro-Palestinian activists, one from Brazil, the other from Spain, who've both been taken to Israel for questioning. The Spanish Prime Minister, Pedro Sanchez, condemned the decision.
3: Ahora que Netanyahu ha hecho eso,
4: now that Netanyahu has done this, abducting foreign citizens, one of them is Spanish, and taking him to Israel, I say several things to Prime Minister Benjamin Netanyahu. The first is that Spain will always protect its citizens. The second is that we will always defend international law, and this is a new violation of international law. And the third is that we want the release of the Spanish citizen who has been illegally abducted by Netanyahu's government.
2: Our correspondent, Wira Davis, reports from Jerusalem.
5: With widespread international concern about the humanitarian crisis in Gaza, where Israel still tightly controls aid getting into the Palestinian territory, the latest international flotilla trying to get supplies in by sea was stopped by the IDF on Thursday. The interception happened off the coast of Crete and almost 1,000 kilometres or 600 miles from Gaza. More than 170 activists from several countries were initially detained and held by Israel. But after protests from governments including Italy and Spain, most of them have now been set ashore in Greece. But Israel says it continues to hold two men for questioning, the Spaniard Saif Abukeshek and Thiago Avila from Brazil. Israel says they are affiliated with the Popular Conference for Palestinians Abroad, a group that the United States has accused of acting on behalf of Hamas. While the US government has backed Israel's action and called the flotilla a stunt, they in turn have accused Israel of an act of piracy.
2: Wira Davis there, and we will have more on the conditions of those living inside Gaza later in the programme. Under the Taliban government in Afghanistan, women and girls are banned from many aspects of society, including sports. But this week, World Football's governing body, FIFA, approved a change to its rules that will allow a team of Afghan women refugees to represent their country in international tournaments. The team, which played in a friendly tournament in Morocco last October, beating Libya 7-0 in their final game, won't be eligible for next year's Women's World Cup, but could take part in the 2028 LA Olympics. The FIFA president, Gianni Infantino, personally called the captain of Afghan Women United, Fatima Haidari, to convey the news. She's based in Italy and the team's forward, Manoush Nouri, lives in Australia. The two spoke to the BBC's James Kumarasamy. He asked Manoush about the importance of FIFA's decision.
6: It was really big news for us, not only for Afghanistan, for all the girls, especially back home and girls in all the world. It's mean a lot to us. It means we can still hope. We can play in international tournament, which is great for us.
4: Fatima, how would you describe this decision?
7: It was the most beautiful news of my life. I've seen reactions from different parts of the world, and it was really, really great for us.
4: You talk about around the world. Your entire team, of course, are around the world. What has it been like since you left the country in terms of playing the game that you love and representing your country, Fatima?
7: When we left Afghanistan, I didn't think I could just play for Afghanistan anymore. I left because I wanted to be free as a woman, as a girl. And when I got here in Italy, I started playing football with another team, but a hope for playing for Afghanistan. We thought that it is not existence. So we tried our best, like all of us. But yeah, it happened.
4: It did. And that tournament you took part in October last year, how important was that to you, Fatima?
7: The first days that we heard about that camps and pre-camps through FIFA, we were happy because we thought that we are heard, that we still exist, and that fight is for all of us. So we were happy because we knew it is the start.
4: And Manoush, I think you scored the first goal at the tournament for Afghanistan. What did that mean?
6: That goal was the best goal in time my life. You know, since I was 5 years old, I stopped playing soccer. I scored a lot of goals back home. And when I left Afghanistan to Australia, I play soccer here and I score many, many important goals. But that goal was special, and I dedicated for women in Afghanistan that they want to play, but they can't. They want to study, but they can't. So after that, I say this goal is just for my sister.
4: Both of you are speaking, I guess, about your sense of responsibility maybe for the Afghan girls who haven't left the country, who are still there. Fatima, as a captain, you feel this extra responsibility for those who are still in the country.
7: Yes, of course I feel it. And at the moment that Mr. President said that it's going to be all official, I feel the weight of history on my shoulders. So yeah, I feel really responsible for all those girls and women. I really hope I can do something for him.
4: Manoush, I think this ruling comes too late for you to take part in the next World Cup, but it does mean you can take part in the LA Olympics. Is that what you're aiming towards?
6: Definitely. All the girls from Afghanistan team, we have big dream, we have a big goal. So all of my teammates, we are just thinking about how to play for the next international tournament or Olympics game. So it's just opening the door for us to go forward. So we're practicing hard to go to that stage one day soon, hopefully.
4: Fatima, dreaming of holding a trophy in your hands, is that too much to dream?
7: It's not too much because I'm here and I think I made it, and every sacrifice just worth it that we are here, like everybody in this team. So we've got this dream of, you know, winning something to represent Afghanistan, win something to represent girls of Afghanistan and the determination.
2: You're listening to the newsroom from the BBC World Service. Still to come on this programme. It's become a German national sensation, but now Timmy, the humpback whale, has been released back into the water after a month stranded at shore. A reminder of our main news. Two senior Republicans have said they're very concerned about the Pentagon's decision to withdraw 5,000 troops from Germany. And Spain has condemned as illegal the transfer of a Spanish activist from a Gaza-bound aid flotilla to Israel for questioning. Now to Mali, where it's a week since attackers managed to enter the capital, Bamako, in a shock assault. They assassinated the defence minister and seized control of northern areas. Militants linked to Al-Qaeda and separatist Tuareg rebels say they were behind the assault. Well, now Mali's military prosecutor says evidence suggests several soldiers were involved and arrests have been made. BBC's Global Affairs reporter Richard Kigoi told me more about the allegations and what's behind the violence.
8: Not so much details has been given by the prosecutor of the military court, who did reveal that some military officers, some of them active, some of them retired, could have been complicit in the attacks in terms of the planning, the coordination, and even the launch of the attacks themselves. They say they've got several soldiers in custody, investigations are ongoing, but near simultaneous attacks conducted in several cities in the north and also just outside the city of Bamako. That really came in as a surprise. But there's been a build-up of activities since the start of this year with the Al-Qaeda-linked militant group conducting blockades, trying to obstruct the delivery of crucial supplies from Senegal to the west of the country. Looking at the scale of these attacks, they were very significant, the largest that have been witnessed in the country in the past 15 years.
5: If the allegations here are true, what does it tell us? Does this mean that the military has been essentially infiltrated by the rebels?
8: Perhaps that would be the suggestion. The Malian army has to a certain extent been weakened, perhaps with the exit of Western forces that were really providing them with a lot of reinforcement, you know, when they're coming to target the separatist groups and even the Islamist insurgents in the north. And to a certain extent, they've been observed to have been weakened in a sense in terms of the structure, logistics, and also mobilization. But now this indicates that there could be infiltration if the allegations are actually proved to be true. And also now this creates a picture of uncertainty in terms of the stability and the future of Mali.
5: Who's winning in this conflict? Is it the government forces or is it the rebels?
8: Well, it depends with where you see, but looks like the rebels. I mean, for the first time, the separatist group, the Tuaregs, have really been pushing to secede from the greater Mali because they're based in the north. They wanted to carve out a state for themselves. Now, for the first time, they've joined forces with the Al-Qaeda-linked militants, JNIM. So them coming together, they've put on a formidable front against the Malian army. And Mali is a very expansive country geographically. It's difficult to police it. Much of it really lies within the Sahara Desert. So that's really quite a challenge. But if you can see the advances that they are making, and even to a certain extent are coming very closer to the capital city in Bamako, but the Malian army has put on a brave face and saying that they're in charge and that they've managed to repel them with the support of neighboring countries where they have an alliance, Burkina Faso and Niger, where they've been able to conduct airstrikes for the past 2 days.
2: Richard Kagoy. In Gaza, rats, fleas and other pests are increasingly spreading diseases amongst displaced Palestinians. 2.5 years of Israeli bombardment has destroyed most of the infrastructure in the territory, with 3/4 of the population living in makeshift camps with poor hygiene and sanitation. A recent survey by international aid groups found rodents were frequently seen in 80% of displacement sites. Here's our Middle East correspondent Yoland Nell.
9: Here you see all the sewage that comes from all the area of Gaza.
10: Imwadia is a mother of three. Cutting through the beachside tent camp where her family now lives is a stinking stream of raw sewage. The ideal habitat for Gaza's growing population of rodents.
9: While we are sleeping, they walk over our clothes, they walk over our food and even water. We have little water as well.
10: In social media videos, Palestinians in the war-torn territory show the new daily battles they're facing against rats, weasels and other pests. There have been attacks on the sick, elderly and children.
11: We woke up to her screaming at 2 a.m.
10: Samah Adabla, who's also displaced in Gaza City, recalls the night her 4-year-old daughter, Mayasin, was bitten.
11: When my husband turned on the torch, the weasel ran away. I looked at her hand and it was all blood. Everything was bloody.
10: After the girl came back from the hospital, she developed a fever and vomiting. Samah and her husband now stay awake in shifts to keep watch over their 2 children. Gaza hospitals are also seeing a surge in skin diseases caused by fleas, mites, lice and bedbugs. According to the World Health Organization, they've treated over 110,000 cases this year, putting further strain on the broken healthcare system. Pest control options are limited. Some local councils have been dousing tents with bug sprays. But Etty Higgins from UNICEF says the root cause of the infestations must be urgently addressed.
12: What is needed is a very large-scale campaign to be able to deal with the waste and rubble problems across Gaza. Pipes have been destroyed and treatment facilities have been destroyed. So we are trying to scale up our support to manage the wastewater and sewage.
10: More than 6 months into a shaky ceasefire, Gazans are continuing to suffer. Citing security concerns, Israel restricts some supplies needed for repairs, such as pipes and bulldozers. But COGAT, the military agency that controls access to Gaza, tells the BBC it's working with the UN and others in the fields of sanitation and essential infrastructure. Many areas of the strip previously used for landfill are now under full Israeli control, leaving huge rubbish piles in populated areas, another breeding ground for rodents. Small fires dot one dump in Gaza City. Right next to it, Rizak Abulela and his four children, including an eight-year-old with cancer, live in a tent. They can see and hear the rats and weasels.
13: They go down to the rubbish fight because there are so many of them. I swear we can't endure it.
10: Now, with approaching infestation, the public health crisis looks set to get worse. And Gaza's worn out by 2 years of war say that the situation is becoming intolerable.
2: The Paralympic gold medalist Alex Zanardi has died at the age of 59. Once a Formula One driver, the Italian racer is known for refusing to end his sporting career and turn to cycling after losing his legs in a high-speed accident. Italy's Prime Minister Giorgia Meloni said the country lost an extraordinary man. Our supporter Dolinsky looks back on his life.
14: Alex Zanardi went through the greatest setback and yet took it in his stride. At the Paralympics came cycling. It wasn't the sport he'd set out to conquer.
15: And out of the race goes Alessandro Zanardi.
14: In 1991, he broke through in F1, eventually moving to the US to compete in IndyCar racing. In the late 90s, he won back-to-back titles. But in 2001, everything changed.
16: When I was told from my wife what had happened, the feeling which would emerge way above all the others was just joy. I mean, to have lost my legs at that moment was really the last of my problems because I was so happy to be alive.
14: The crash led to the amputation of both of his legs, but he just looked for the next challenge. At London 2012, he took to the road race on the same Brands Hatch track he'd driven on before. He won two gold medals and did the same 4 years later. Today, the IPC said Alex was a pioneer, icon and legend of the Paralympic movement. His performances were truly out of this world, engaged new fans and showed the world anything was possible. Zanardi found room for even more talents, racing the Ironman in a world record time for a disabled athlete. He even returned to the racetrack in a specially adapted car. In 2020, Alex Zanardi was struck by a vehicle during a paracycling relay. He was seriously injured and not seen again in public. In Italy, his nation rallied behind him. It was the mark of a man who kept on inspiring.
16: The fact that you are certificated as disabled because you've lost something does not stop you to do things in an alternative way and to display your talent if you think you have some.
2: And finally, a humpback whale that had been stranded off Germany's Baltic coast for over a month has finally been released. The mammal, named Timmy, did the hearts of it in June and gone, but he was from Sweden.
17: He was dived shallow water off the Eastern coast. They use ropes to guide you. Halfway, to a barge, a stranded water, and rescue an animal for us all. backwards into the barge.
18: And pressure lifted off my wow. The barge might ever help. Extra message from us. We'd be setting up in swear. The instant like me could describe it.
17: The rest of the ship pulled the barge from Germany's mammal back up. The humpbacker was in a stranded in the Baltic Sea. His 12-meter long body was covered in blisters and blemishes, and part of his mouth was caught in a fishing net. The mammal's health deteriorated further as he stayed in the shallow waters, and previous attempts to rescue him failed. But after the whale's plight garnered national interest, with supporters baking whale-shaped cakes, composing songs about the animal, and tattooing their bodies with its image, another rescue attempt, this time funded by two millionaires, has so far been successful. The calf has also been equipped with a tracker to follow its movements, but some still remain skeptical about his health. The rescue attempt had been criticized by the International Whaling Commission, saying the mammal was unlikely to survive after its release. Tilbe Klaus, a German minister for agriculture and environment, says,
19: "Of course, the fact is the whale is sick. That fact isn't going to change now. We were able to help him with minimally invasive procedures. We've done all that, and he's still alive. And now, of course, we're all hoping he'll make it back home."
17: For now, the whale is swimming on its own and freely, and at least for the time being, in the right direction.
20: And there are some extraordinary pictures from that operation of the whale in the enormous barge on the BBC News website, bbcnews.com. For now, though, thanks for listening to the newsroom.
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29: Coming up on This Is Africa with me, DJ Edu Diafo Boss, we talk to the creators of Aja Piano, a new fusion sound coming out of the West African country of Benin. X-Time and Jix also talk about their own musical journeys. That's all after the late

0: Hey, good people, it's yours truly, DJ Dudiafo Boss, ready to take you on a musical journey through the motherland. Welcome. Ever heard about Ajapiano? Well, it's a newish sound that comes from the small West African country of Benin. It's a blend of some of the country's traditional rhythms and South Africa's Amapiano. And in the TIA hot seat to tell us more about the how, what, where, when and why, we have none other than the people who created it. X-Time and Jix, two rising musicians who frequently produce and perform together, including at Benin's famous Voodoo Festival. They are also solo artists in their own rights, and we'll get to find out more about their own musical journeys too. First up, it's X-Time. Take it away.
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2: X-Time, first of all, comes from X. X means unknown, and time is time. So it's about shining until X time. Shining endlessly to infinity. It's an undefined time. That's what it means. Staying in time for everlasting.
1: C'est trop, c'est même ça qui m'a fait révéler au grand public béninois.
2: Trop, c'est trop. That's actually the song that made me known to the wider public in Benin. People in Benin were really fed up with everything. There were no proper roads, water scarcity everywhere, fuel was expensive, and the people were tired of it all. So I took all of that and turned it into a song. Trop, c'est trop. We've had enough. That's what was behind the song.

0: Bah déjà au tout début, c'était mon papa, hein, c'est mon papa qui.
1: At the very beginning, it was my dad. He's the one who made me want to do music. He bought a player with some CDs and I completely fell in love with one album. It was a rap album back in the 2000s. It was Nellyville by Nelly. I began rapping, writing my own lyrics. Everyone knew I rap, so they chose me to represent the school in a competition, and I won. The prize was studio time. That's how I went into a studio for the first time. I formed a group with a school friend, and that's when we started making our own music videos. But I think it really became professional around 2015, after my master's degree in civil engineering.
0: Bah, ma musique a vraiment évolué dans le temps parce que j'ai commencé avec du rap vraiment rap américain.
1: My music has really evolved over time. I started with rap, proper American style rap. I was doing a lot of French styles too, rapping over American beats, using rhythms from elsewhere. Then around 2017, 2018, I decided to Africanize the beats, bringing in Afrobeat and mixing it with rap. That's how I started putting out singles like Throw Citro, Pon Ma Photo, and Daje. And Daje especially is where everything really became Beninese. I brought in the Gogonwon rhythms, which come straight from back home. So I started mixing rap beats with Gogonwon, and it completely transferred my rap style. It basically became Gogonwon rap, more African, more Beninese.
0: Okay, Daje, ça signifie bono.
1: When you say someone is Daje, it means they're a man who takes responsibility in life, who's courageous. That's what Daje is all about. I made that track in 2018. It doesn't have that many views on YouTube, but its impact in the street is huge. I've even been to remote parts of the north of the country. And when I sing Daje, everyone knows it. So that track really defines X time.
0: Ouais, déjà avec Gis, on se connaissait depuis village. Hein, depuis...
1: I already knew Gis from the village for almost 20 years. I didn't even know he was making music back then. Later, I moved to Cotonou, and he did too. And that was when we met again. He told me he wanted to show me something he had made. When I listened, I was blown away. The guy was on a different level. I didn't even know he could sing. I only knew he was a dancer. That's how we started working together back in 2016. He was more of a lover style singing to charm women while I was just rapping. So in 2023, we decided to do a rap series. I said, okay. By the third freestyle, we went to Rooney, our beat maker.

0: we asked him to make some rap beats for our third freestyle. We came up with an Aura Piano style beat that hooked us immediately. But as always, wanted to bring a Benin rhythm into it. We told him, take out all the Amapiano stuff and put our rhythm, the gogong. He removed the Amapiano elements, kept the log drum, and we added the gogong. The moment we heard it, it was perfect. Like we found what we have been searching for years. It was magical. Since we added Aja rhythm to the Amapiano beat, we called it Aja Piano. I took the demo, posted the hook on my WhatsApp status. That very night, it went viral. People said, wow, they created something Aja Piano. It was an instant national hit.
1: Notre projet à long terme, c'est de vraiment...
0: The long-term goal is to really develop Aja Piano. World tours, big festivals, and bringing a lot of Beninese artists with us. We want to promote our identity and culture to the whole world. That's the vision.
2: Thank you so very much, X-Time from Benin. Keep it locked to TIA from the BBC because we'll be getting Jix's story and his take on the vibe of Aja Piano in just a bit. But first, I've put together the mix of the latest hot tunes from 10 African countries. Let's go.
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2: Dremo was one of the most streamed Malawian artists in 2023. This is his tune and it's titled Joker.

0: baby, baby, be lady, lady. And Ghana. Since the 80s, you drive me crazy. 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BSAM pet. So
1: nice. Loving the vibe on this one from Ghana, courtesy of Papi Kojo and Kwame Eugene, and it's called Rumi.
0: 80, 80, huh? Oh, you the banana, kamezi, mezi. Still I'm Mumbai, still I'm in Fenchen. If I'm a Kwame, I'm so main Kanchen.

0: Full track listings on my socials at @IamDJEdu, #BBC, This Is Africa. Okay, time to head back to Ajapiano, the mashup of some of Benin's traditional rhythms and Amapiano, and hear from the other person who needs to get the credit for its creation. Here's Jix.
1: You know, the name Jix is actually just a short version of my first name, Gisla. I just wanted something a bit snappier and more stylish, so I put the X at the end of my name, Jix.
2: Je viens d'une ethnie qui s'appelle Adja.
1: I come from the ethnic group called the Adja, based in the south of the country, in the Koufo region. The music I make is called Ajapiano. It's a blend of Beninese rhythms and sounds, mixed with influences from everywhere. Vivi, vivi le lameron, vivi le lameron, yo la comeron, y mi bemo yen,
2: biru agwe ma mi bubuida. Vivi, c'est une musique et c'est un son qui est devenu très populaire ici.
1: Vivi is a track that ended up becoming very popular, both here and abroad. I've seen artists from Nigeria vibing to it. There was one recently on the live stream playing his favorite playlist, singing along to Vivi without even properly knowing the lyrics. It was quite funny. And what also made the track stand out is that I sampled a melody from Fatih Niger, an old tune of hers. I didn't actually know what she was saying in the original, but I kept the tone and the vibe of her chorus and remixed it in French. So I ended up with like,
3: aïe, aïe, aïe, aïe, mon téléphone sonne, aïe, aïe, aïe, qui m'appelle à l'heure là, je suis dans bruit, il faut rappeler plus tard. 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
4: Aïe, aïe, aïe.

0: C'est vrai, c'est devenu un pote, mais...
1: X-Time actually became a real friend of mine. I'll say X-Time is the one who really made me believe in my music. At the time, he listened to one of my tracks. He really liked it, and he told me, keep going, do more song, let's push this one. If I believe in my music and kept going up to now, it's mainly because of him.

0: Travailler à trois avec Esther et moi, et Ronnie Beat et moi, travailler ensemble, honnêtement, c'est pas toujours facile.
1: Working as a trio, Esther, Ronnie Beat and myself, honestly, it's not always easy. Everyone has their own ideas, their own opinions about the track, what they want it to sound like and what they want to bring into it. We also come from different backgrounds, if I can put it that way. Different levels of education and different behaviors too. But we don't necessarily have to get on perfectly to work together. And that's actually what makes us strong. From those differences comes something unique, something distinctive and original.

0: Tradition et modernité.
1: Our sound really brings together tradition and modernity. We draw on African traditions, Vodum tradition, Beninese heritage, and blend that with influences from elsewhere. It's a bit of a bridge between the past and the future, really, because we're using the sounds that people recognize here, but that also speak to the people beyond. Sometimes we'll go back to tracks from older Beninese artists, like songs from the 1960s, and maybe sample a chorus, a phrase, a slogan, or even just a single word that people already know. Then we turn it into something new, give it a fresh life. And that's basically how Ajapiano was born.

0: besoin de nouveauté.
1: I think people are always craving for something new, but at the same time, they don't want to lose touch with their past. So when you manage to build a bridge between the old and the new, it just feels right for everyone. Even for us, when we listen back to those old tracks, there's this real sense of nostalgia. You end up wondering why these songs are not still around today. And really, it just takes someone to bring them back and reinterpret them. So yeah, that's how it goes.
0: La collaboration avec l'artiste ivoirien, notre, c'est un grand frère parce que Serge Benoît, c'est moi j'ai dansé quand j'étais encore plus jeune, j'ai dansé.
1: Serge Benoît is an artist from Ivory Coast. I used to dance to when I was younger as a choreographer. So working with him today feels like a dream that came true very early in my career. Honestly, I would say it all came through the fans of Aja Piano. I really want to thank them for that. Serge Benoît released a track that sounded very similar to Aja Piano. A lot of the people started commenting on social media, telling him that it wasn't actually Coupé Décalé, but more Aja Piano. So he started looking into what Aja Piano was. He even shared a link to one of my videos, a song called Akowe. After that, fans told him, if you like Aja Piano, then you should do a collaboration. That's how we got in touch. And honestly, Serge Benoît is someone really special because usually when artists have already achieved so much in their career, it's not always straightforward for them to support someone just starting out. But he was genuinely very kind. When we sent him my part, the hook and my verse, he sent his part back the same day. He even reworked on the instrumental. He really gave it all.
0: Aujourd'hui, Aja Piano représente.
1: Now Aja Piano has become part of everyday life in Benin. Wherever you go, people are listening to it. And we're really proud of that. We know it's a sound that comes from home, but it's also something that can travel. And the proof is there. We're getting invited to festivals all over the world to perform.

0: groove, ambiance, tradition.
1: Agile piano, in three words, I'll say groove, vibe, and tradition. It's hot, really hot, made for dancing. The moment comes on, you start nodding your head, moving to it automatically. Even if you don't understand the language, it still gets you. It's very groovy and deeply rooted in tradition. Everything that comes from Benin.
2: That was Jix flying the flag for Benin and Ajapiano. And that's it for this week's This Is Africa from the BBC with me, DJ Dudu Afobos. Just time for a blast of a classic track from Benin, courtesy of Zule Sangari. This is Yayi. Till next time, peace, peace.

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1: With Alan T.
7: 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Yay.
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0: To Israel, I say several things to Prime Minister Benjamin Netanyahu. The first is that Spain will always protect its citizens. The second is that we will always defend international law. And this is a new violation of international law.
1: At least five people have been killed in a drone strike in Sudan's capital, Khartoum. Witnesses say the drone hit a civilian vehicle. It's the second such attack in the city this week, in what appear to be renewed strikes by the paramilitary Rapid Support Forces. 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
1: BBC World Service. After a lawsuit was brought by the state of Louisiana. The new chief executive of the US conglomerate Berkshire Hathaway, Greg Abel, has sought to assure shareholders he will invest thoughtfully and challenge bureaucracy as he presided over his first annual meeting. Mr. Abel took over from the company's legendary longtime leader, Warren Buffett, in January. Mr. Buffett, who remains chairman, told the gathering that his successor was the right person for the job.
6: Greg is doing everything I did and then some, and he's doing it better in all cases, and he's the right person. So that decision, we score 100% on.
1: Hundreds of people gathered in a park in South Korea's capital, Seoul, on Saturday to compete in the city's third annual sleeping competition. The event is aimed at drawing attention to the country's chronic sleep struggles, with data suggesting South Korea is one of the world's most overworked and sleep-deprived nations. Dubbed the Power Nap Tournament, the competition sees officials measuring participants' heart rates as they doze. BBC News.
7: Hello, I'm James Reynolds. This is BBC Conversations. This time, we bring together four people across three continents to share their experiences of life in a wheelchair. Imagine how you'd feel on an evening out with friends in a nightclub when, after only 5 minutes, you're asked in front of everyone there to leave. This happened to 18-year-old Maddie recently in Manchester, here in the UK. Her experience was captured on social media. The club, which has since apologised, initially said it was because her wheelchair was a safety hazard. It's all prompted a larger conversation about disability and accessibility. We decided to hear then from four wheelchair users about their experiences when out socialising. We have Brian Muchiri in Kenya's Rift Valley, Nadia Leila Kerelsi in Johannesburg, South Africa. Hayley Rosa is in Florida in the US. Plus, Maddie Haining herself in the UK. And she began by explaining how she felt when she was thrown out of the club.
8: People can be quite nosy, and when something's going on, everybody has a look over and tries to find out what's going on. So being in a bar where security keeps coming over and people keep coming over asking me to leave, it was really infuriating knowing that it shouldn't be happening, but I can't stop it from happening. It was really dehumanising and one of the most embarrassing situations I've been put in.
9: What kind of effect has it had on you in terms of thinking about going out clubbing again?
8: I'm definitely more anxious to go to places that I haven't been before because I've never been to this bar. So I think in future I'll be a bit more cautious going to places that I haven't been before because I don't know how they're going to react or what could happen.
9: Hayley, Brian, Nadia, does Maddie's experience sound familiar at all?
10: Yeah, so for me personally, I have been to a local bar where they didn't remove me or say my chair was a hazard. However, I was just told that the chair was in the way, so they weren't happy, you know, that it was there.
11: Yeah, I think many of us wheelchair users can relate to that in some sense, because sometimes a space online will say wheelchair accessible or they can accommodate us, but the attitudes of people are unwelcome and unaccommodating. It can differ from broken lips or badly designed.

0: nine limbs, or the staff not knowing how to respect us and speak to us.
1: Yeah, it happens a lot more than I think people imagine it to.
0: And I think accessibility goes beyond them. It's also including us and giving us our dignity back and independence and not having to plan around every outing around these barriers. Life as a disabled person is already hard as it is.
2: Brian, listening to Maddie and Haley and Nadia, have you had similar experiences?
3: Not specifically, but I relate very much with Maddie with how she says that she'd be scared to go to new places, because from my time when I would want to go clubbing, I would concentrate on just going to this one place that I'm used to, because I'm well aware of how the accessibility is in that place and the staff are already kind of conversant with my needs. And that way I feel a bit safe and I feel like I don't have to over-explain every time I need something.
4: Yeah, I would have to agree with that, actually. I think it becomes more of a comfortability thing. I'm not scared to try new places. However, it's just easier to go to places that I know are accommodating. The place that I went to and had that issue, I haven't been back to because I fear they are unable to accommodate a wheelchair.
0: Yeah.
4: So I stick to the places that I am most comfortable with, which it shouldn't have to be that way, but it just has become that way.
2: Maddie, what is a typical night out for you and how much preparation do you have to do?
1: If I'm ever going to a new place, like I usually look into it on social media or online, Google reviews, things like that, to be as prepared as possible. I never really expect anything bad to happen, but I like to feel more comfortable with myself and less anxious knowing I've looked into it beforehand. But it is quite rare that I'll go to places that I haven't been before.
2: What about you, Haley, in Florida?
4: In Florida and in, I feel, the States in general, you know, I do check ahead of time if it's somewhere new. I was just in New York City visiting my sister and I had to check everywhere because most of them had steps to get in and it was really not accessible at all. You know, back at home in Florida, I'm lucky that a lot of places are accessible. However, I've encountered issues even in a restaurant that's accessible where the wheelchair accessible bathroom has been used as storage. So therefore, I don't have a bathroom. And that's nothing that I can foresee. It just was something that I had to figure out when I got there.
2: Did you say to them, please remove your storage?
4: Yes, I did actually. Right. And they did remove it because that was the only bathroom that I could use.
2: Yeah.
1: I face it quite a lot in cafes or shops or even hospitals that are, you know, you'd expect more people in chairs to be in. A lot of them disabled toilets are used as storage rooms.
0: Either it's used as storage or they also just, it's normal people making use of our bathrooms. And then you're left sitting outside this toilet waiting for 10 minutes plus, but we can't hold our bladders, you know? And when it comes to planning around going to spaces, I'm always checking, like Maddie said, online, social media, and I'm always DMing businesses to just confirm, because there's no spontaneity when it comes to our lives. We can't just wake up and be like, oh, I'd like to go to X, Y, and Z or travel without pre-planning. And it's quite exhausting.
4: It's exhausting. And also for me, I find a lot of places that are grandfathered in and don't have to have an elevator. So I can't even go if I want to.
0: Yes. And then they almost like to contradict themselves, like, oh, we can help. But you go there and they expect you to be okay with being carried up a flight of 10 steps, which is a danger in itself.
2: That's happened to you, Nadia?
0: Yes. So I have three young girls, daughters, and I usually like to take them around to places, but kiddies' places are not wheelchair accessible. So for example, I recently took them to a roller rink, but it was above ground. But when I called, I said it's accessible. So bear in mind, we've traveled almost 30 minutes to get there, but I had to sit outside because I think well over 15 steps, but the way they were situated, if I was getting carried, I'd have to be lifted out of my chair. So I sat outside, didn't experience my kids roller skating, and then had to wait at the bottom of the steps.
2: That sounds like a really difficult day.
0: Yeah, it was. And then you don't want to show emotion because I've got kids, so I don't want them to feel some type of way about the disability or that it's holding them back. So at some points, I just accept defeat and I stay there if it's going to benefit them.
2: Brian, what about your preparations as you choose to socialize?
3: My experience is quite different here in Kenya, especially in my hometown of Nakuru. clubs tend to be more accessible than other places for some reason. So every time I think about venturing out and trying out a new place, I just need to figure out whether it's on the ground floor. If it's on the ground floor, then 9 times out of 10, they will have a good ramp. And sometimes you can ask beforehand whether it's accessible, but accessibility doesn't really mean the same for them, because it could be just a ramp that is not up to standard, and to them that is accessible enough. So for me, when I just find out if it's on the ground floor, I just go and I have a good time. But what I have trouble with is other club goers, because after a few drinks, you'll find that they want to come and get all up in your space. And I don't know if any of you ladies have experienced that when you go out.
1: I definitely have. A lot of people come up behind me and start pushing my chair around in clubs and things like that. Then you turn around, you're like, stop, please stop. They don't really take it in. Like, I've told so many people to stop pushing me around or stop touching my chair and getting in my space. But once people are that drunk, they don't really take the information on. There was an event in August last year, which I was in a bar in. It was completely fully accessible. It's a bar that I go to quite frequently. And I went in and some guy came over and sat on my lap and started pushing himself around while sat on my lap on my chair.
4: Oh my gosh.
1: Which is something that I'd never experienced before and I haven't experienced since. But it was really eye-opening for me to think people think that that's something that's okay to do and that they can just do that.
4: I don't think people understand how terrifying it is when they come up behind you and start to push the wheelchair, honestly.
1: It's so scary.
4: Yeah, it's very scary. It's almost jolting. I do have a question for Brian. I am extremely interested in learning what the biggest hardship, I guess, would be for a wheelchair user in Kenya, in your opinion.
3: I think what you would have to be prepared for is the general understanding and general perspective of disability from the Kenyan society. Number one, some people view disability as bad omen, and other people, when they see you as a disabled person, they tend to come up to you and tell you how strong you are and tell you how they would never be able to do it if they were in that position. But their actions will actually contradict, because they can be quite discriminatory at the same time. So I would tell you the thing that you have to be most prepared for is how our society treats disability. And you kind of like have to just shut your ears and just look forward and not really pay too much attention, because you'll either find people who are either too eager to want to get in your space and act like they want to help without actually being asked for help, and other people who will just stare at you and want to treat you like a child. So I hope that doesn't discourage you from coming to Kenya.
4: But no, you just have to be prepared. I was actually going to say the bad omen is very interesting. Me, however, every sounds pretty similar, at least for me in the States. There are people who are eager to help, or they're that just stare is similar, actually.
0: I think very similar in South Africa as well. With regard to the bad omen, I've had people want to pray for me in a club. I recently went to a concert. Somebody wants to lay hands on me and pray because they said I have no faith. A book. It's not that I have a lack of faith, I have a lot of faith. It happens to anybody. Anybody can be disabled at any time. You know, it's not something that you wake up one day and you're like, oh, let me just go out to get disabled.
3: That is why I stopped going to church, because most times I would go to church and the one who is delivering the scripture would use me as a case study. They would say, look at Brian, for instance. If he had enough faith, I'm sure Brian is going to walk soon and you should come to the next crusade, because I'm sure that God is going to do something big for Brian. And I got tired of being used like a reference point for preaching. Yeah, so I just got to a point where I just said, I would prefer to go to church and sit there and be invisible and get through the service without someone pointing at me for one reason or the other.
4: But that also goes along with the whole when we're out in public thing, because people will come up to me and say, can I pray for you? And it's in public. I don't even have a choice at that point because they've already started.
2: Haley, Brian, Maddie and Nadia on their difficulties in four different countries when visiting a bar, a club, a restaurant, even a church when you're in a wheelchair. We'll hear more from them in just a moment. I'm James Reynolds. You're listening to BBC Conversations from the BBC World Service. So far, we've mainly heard about the physical barriers to socialising when you're in a wheelchair. Let's delve now into the always complex world of dating. A reminder that I'm joined by Maddie, Brian and Hayley. But let's hear firstly from Nadia in Johannesburg about what her dating experiences have been like since she was paralysed 6 years ago.
0: It's been really bad. I think I've dated like once after my accident, and that alone itself was very traumatic. He never wanted to be seen outside of me. We never went on dates. It was almost like I was being hidden, actually, and I didn't know how to take that. It just felt like rejection, and I was freshly new, paralyzed. So I was still learning how to be confident and stand up for myself. And then there was somebody that was with me that was like, don't post these pictures on Facebook. Don't do this. Don't do that. So I haven't navigated dating again after that because it was such a bad experience.
2: And Haley in Florida?
4: I would say that it hasn't been great, but actually not anything to do with the wheelchair. Just I find the men here, I'm like, how do I say this politely? They don't really care about the wheelchair. That actually has not been a standout point, to be honest. It has not changed much for me. Typically, if people care, I guess I'll find out within the first 30 seconds. I can tell in a conversation if it's going to be an issue or not. However, I do look at it as a positive because it's almost taught me who would be there in a certain situation and who I would not even want to waste my time with to begin with.
2: Maddie, what about you?
1: I haven't really faced much of it, to be honest. I think a lot of situations where I've started speaking to people and there's been occasions where I've been like, well, just pray and you'll be healed, or some inappropriate comments and things like that, which has then immediately shut it down. I think you're not the kind of person I want to be involved in. Yes. But it's in terms of actual relationships, I've never really faced many problems with the chair.
0: I've also found that automatically the conversation becomes sexual. It's as almost as if they're fascinated by the chair and want to know if you can do this, you can do that, but you don't even know me. Even if I was able-bodied, I wouldn't have that conversation with somebody.
4: I've experienced that, and those are the people that I will unmatch, block.
1: Yeah. That is something that happens with me a lot as well. Like, you wouldn't ask even an able-bodied person what they can and can't do and what they do and don't do in sexual ways. So why would you ask somebody that you don't know? It comes across in a weird form of curiosity that kind of sounds fetishizing in a way.
3: I've always had conversations with my friends who are also wheelchair users, and we always come back to this question. Is it easier for male wheelchair users to date than it is for female wheelchair users? What do you think?
0: I think men generally find it easier from the guys that I know, because women are more empathetic and they look beyond in general. But men are very like visual people.
4: I would agree with that. I think men are definitely visual and can get caught up in the chair.
2: Brian, after your accident, you met the woman who went on to become your wife. Can you tell us about meeting her and your partnership and relationship with her now?
3: Jane and I met a few years ago on social media. I write articles about my life story and disability on my Facebook and other platforms. And that is where we initially met, and we struck up a conversation on messages, and that led to us meeting up, and our relationship was slow burn. It wasn't like we didn't fall head over heels for each other. It started as a friendship and went gradually into a relationship. And last year we got married, and we've been living together since for 1 year now.
4: Oh, wow. Love that. I love that you use slow burn as the term.
3: Yeah, I had a lot of hesitation, anxiety and fear when it came to making it official and really putting things on concrete and making this big commitment. Because the reason why I asked whether it's easier for men on wheelchairs to date is because actually when I sat in this wheelchair, I got more more attention from women for some reason. I think it's maybe from a point of curiosity, women wanting to know how it feels, or maybe them just wanting to be nurturing and take care of me for some reason. But I got more attention from women. But the issue has always been to sieve all that curiosity and probably even pity to find someone who really wants you for you and wants to make that commitment. So that was what came between me and wanting to take this relationship to the next level, just that kind of fear.
0: I do think that is in women's nature to be nurturing and caring as well. I'm so happy that you found someone that actually gives me hope, that not all hope is lost, you know?
4: The right people genuinely don't see us as people who use wheelchairs. They just see us for who we are. You know, the wheelchair is just there.
3: I would say for me, it's always a red flag when someone tells me that they don't see the wheelchair. I know what you mean when you say it, but I actually want someone to see my disability and really feel it, because I have a C5, C7 spinal cord injury. My paralysis is a very big part of who I am, and yes, it defines a lot about how I live my life. Of course, it doesn't define my mentality and or my personality or all that kind of stuff, but I want my partner to really see it, to acknowledge it. I don't know how you guys think about that.
4: No, I agree with you. And I might have worded it differently than I should have. Of course, they should see that the wheelchair and our disability is a large part of our lives. But I think it's important that that's not the sole focus, and they're able to recognize, you know, we are human outside of that. And this injury or disability did happen. But, you know, at least for me, my personality is still there. I'm still funny. I still like to do the things that I can do that I did before. So yeah, as it's largely a part, so is the part of me that still hasn't left.
2: With all these experiences of toilets used as storage, with unexpected steps, do you have a vision of what an ideal place might look like, Haley, in Florida?
4: Yeah, I think accessibility, honestly, just benefits everybody. So no steps, larger bathroom stalls, perhaps, just a wide open area. We can make those beautiful as well.
0: If I would collaborate with somebody, I would first think of navigating the parking, the entrances, the lifts, and the bathrooms. And also, we don't think about bar stools being lower, because sometimes if we're sitting in a bar, the stool is so high and your friends are all sitting on these chairs, and then you got to look up and they're looking down, which makes it a bit awkward. Making all things like equal level, so people are sitting with us and it doesn't look as if they're doing us a favor by having us there. Lower pain points, easy accessible bathrooms with the lower sink, lower mirror, just so we can enjoy the night as well with people.
3: Just to add, a good level table where you can just roll down using your wheelchair. Sometimes we find that in clubs or in these lounges where we go to socialize, the tables are either, mostly they are lower than for a person who is on a wheelchair. So it's quite difficult to even grab your drink or share a meal with your friends, because you are always trying to reach down at something. So if they would have that, then it would be good. For some reason, that's why I stopped going to clubs. Because of my spinal cord injury, I'm not able to really project my voice that far. And when I go to noisy places, I struggle a lot to communicate. So that's why I prefer going to lounges now, where the music isn't that high, isn't so loud, and I'm able to have a conversation with my friends without having to shout and lose my voice in the process.
4: The barstool issue is actually a good call out, because that is a huge annoyance, I'm not going to lie. And I find a lot of restaurants serve happy hour only at a bar.
0: Yes.
4: We can't sit at the bar.
0: You know the revolving sushi where it's going around?
4: Mm-hmm.
0: I can never partake in that eat as buffet sushi because I can't reach the top. Then somebody right. has to pass it to me, you know?
4: Yeah.
2: Maddie, we began looking at, you know, the terrible experience you had at a club. Is there, in your mind, the ideal design for what a club would look like so that you and other wheelchair users could have just a really good time?
5: I think it would all be step-free, smooth flooring, because carpets are a nightmare for me personally. Rugs and things like that are not fun to reel on. They usually pull me one side or another side. Multiple disabled toilets and accessible toilets not use the storage rooms, just completely free and enough room to be able to fully move around in it as well, with sinks that you can get underneath and the bar as well lowered down, because it's so hard to order a drink when you can't see the person that you're speaking to, especially when there's loud music. The bar is usually around the same height as my head, so it's really hard a lot of the time to be able to look over it and be able to speak to people to order a drink at the bar.
2: Maddie Haining here in the UK, Brian Muchiri in Kenya, Nadia Lele Karelse in South Africa, and Haley Rosa in the United States. Our thanks to all of them for giving us an insight into what it's like to experience life in a wheelchair across so many areas. I'm James Reynolds. You've been listening to BBC Conversations from the BBC World Service.
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7: You know the scene from the movies? A sealed envelope handed over with the words, "Open this if anything happens to me." Every day, reporters risk their lives exposing corruption and crime. Some are killed for what they uncover. But what if killing a journalist doesn't kill their story? What if instead of an envelope, there was a secure digital place holding everything they've gathered?
8: When one journalist is killed, we are teaming up with 50 others to pursue his work or her work and make sure that we will be publishing the story all around the world that others wanted to silence.
6: People Fixing the World, The Safe Box, Tuesday at 14 and 21 GMT.
9: I'm Zuzana Zaruk. I'm in northern Poland, where a huge patch of forest has been cleared to make way for the country's first nuclear power station.
10: This is the time for us, Poland, to become independent, to have cheap and reliable source of energy for another 100 years.
9: Does the country's future lie in nuclear power? Tune into Atomic Crossroads, Poland's Nuclear Future, on the BBC World Service, in 5 minutes after the news.
11: BBC News with Sue Montgomery. President Trump has said the United States will withdraw many more than 5,000 of its troops from Germany, saying numbers will be cut way down. The withdrawal of 5,000 soldiers was announced by the Pentagon on Friday. Passengers have been left stranded at US airports after the low-cost Spirit Airlines was forced out of business by rising fuel prices caused by the US-Israeli war in Iran. The British government is allowing airlines more freedom to reduce flight schedules over concerns about the impact of fuel shortages caused by the Iran war. At least 5 people have been killed in a drone strike in Sudan's capital, Khartoum. It's the second such attack in the city this week, in what appear to be renewed strikes by the paramilitary Rapid Support Forces. Spain has condemned the detention of one of its citizens by Israel, one of 2 pro-Palestinian activists on an aid flotilla bound for Gaza but intercepted off the Greek coast. Israel says the 2 men have links to an organisation acting on behalf of Hamas. Austrian police say they've arrested a suspect in connection with a case in which rat poison was placed in jars of baby food. 5 contaminated jars of the baby food were safely recovered last month. A manufacturer of the United States' most widely used abortion pill has asked the Supreme Court to allow postal deliveries of the medication a day after a lower court halted them. The new chief executive of the US conglomerate Berkshire Hathaway, Greg Abel, has sought to assure shareholders he will invest thoughtfully as he presided over his first annual meeting. Mr. Abel took over from the company's legendary longtime leader, Warren Buffett, in January. BBC News.
12: Beautiful. Wow. That's the sea. The Baltic Sea. The white sands of Swiecewo Beach in northern Poland look too pristine to be real. You can see the line of the tides where the sand just stays slightly more wet. A 5-minute walk brings me into a fragrant grove of pine trees. The floor is covered with old needles and cones,
13: And suddenly you walk into this completely empty area.
9: There is a stark line where the trees stop. Behind me is a dense forest, but ahead of me is an empty space.
13: Yeah, the construction site looks like a destruction site. Just a massive area of a forest that was completely cut down.
9: This area in Lubiatowo Koparino, in the north of Poland, has been cleared to make space for the country's very first nuclear power plant. This is where over 300 hectares of forest have been cut down in the name of energy sovereignty, moving away from coal and lowering electricity prices. And according to the Polish Minister of Energy, Miłosz Motyka, the stakes are high.
14: Atom.
15: Nuclear gives us and Europe a chance for independence, so that we can be strong and not rely on imports.
14: Od importu surowców.
9: Marek Woszczyk leads the PEJ, the state-owned company tasked with coordinating the construction of the power plant. He has ambitious plans for what this project could deliver.
16: We calculated the majority of households in Poland could be supplied. When it comes to the total demand, this should be like 10 to 11%, including industry.
9: Poland's path to nuclear power has been checkered. The Chernobyl catastrophe in neighboring Ukraine 40 years ago made many Poles suspicious of nuclear power. But in the last few years, there has been mainstream support for this energy type among Poland's 37 million strong population. So what changed their minds? I'm Zuzanna Zaruk, a journalist born and raised in Poland, and I'm traveling to the North Coast to find out if Poland's future lies in nuclear power. From the BBC World Service, this is the documentary, Atomic Crossroads, Poland's Nuclear Future. I'm on my way to meet a local chef. The new site will be opening just 12 kilometers from his restaurant. On my drive there, I notice the area is dotted by bright yellow signs.
13: There was a banner on the fence of the house, a yellow banner saying no to atom.
9: Under the protest slogan, there is a foreboding radiation warning symbol. I've arrived in Choczewo, a village of about 5,000 people, to meet Maksymilian Milewicz at his restaurant called Under the Chestnut Tree. I want to find out what the new power plant means for local business owners like him. The restaurant is shut on Sundays, but Maksymilian opens the door for me and offers me a warm drink.
13: I would love a coffee, yeah. Just black.
10: Just black, fine.
13: Thank you.
10: Let me get some cups.
9: We sit down and he tells me this place has belonged to his family for three generations. When I ask him about the Polish cuisine served here, his face lights up.
10: What we are really good at, it's for sure pierogies, and there is also placek po cygańsku. In English, you can call them hash browns, but our are very different because they are always nice and crispy, you know, and soft inside.
9: He's 27 years old and only recently returned to his home to settle down after working in restaurants and on construction sites abroad.
10: Pretty proud that me and probably my kids in the future can run it as well.
9: His restaurant is already catering to the workers from the construction site. So far, there have been dozens of them. But once the construction is in full swing, Maksymilian expects many more will move to his village.
10: I believe Choczewo will change from a village to a small city of up to 15,000, 20,000 people. Being in the center of it, in this beautiful 150 years old building, we're gonna generate more opportunities. I mean, we can change into a small boutique hotel. We can invest more money in restaurants. So I have already a couple of ideas.
9: For Maksymilian, the development will bring new customers. But it means more to him than that. He believes it will provide a reliable source of energy for Poland.
10: This is the time for us, Poland, to become independent, to have cheap and reliable source of energy for another 100 years.
13: And what about the argument that forests are being cut down for the construction, that it destroys nature around here?
10: Some of the nature will be destroyed, but that's human DNA, that we change our environment for our own plans.
13: In Warsaw, Poland's capital, I meet with Marek Woszczyk, the head of PEJ, Poland's state-owned company in charge of developing nuclear power. He sits down behind his desk and tells me that changes are imminent.
16: We try hard to stick to our schedule so that the first reactor, first unit, is to be online in 2036, 10 years from now. The entire power plant, to let it happen, we plan to pour the first nuclear concrete in December 2028.
13: In peak construction season, the PEJ is expecting about 10,000 workers in the area. The PEJ has already begun asking local hospitality businesses to register as hosts. I want to speak to more business owners in Choczewo who are preparing for this influx. A short walk from Maximilian's restaurant is a launderette. It's run by Sebastian Milewski from his home. As I walk in, Sebastian is loading a large washing machine. His sister and his wife are feeding clothes into a rotary iron by a small window. Currently, electricity bills eat up about one-third of the income from the launderette, but Sebastian has figured out how to save money. He shows me a handwritten schedule taped to a machine.
17: These are the specific hours when it's more affordable to use electricity. It's more expensive in the morning until noon because everyone is using it then. In the afternoon and the evening, it's cheaper. These kinds of deals help us save.
13: Like Maximilian, Sebastian sees the power station as a key to unlock opportunities in the local economy. He leads me into his backyard to point out job opportunities the new power plant has already created.
17: You can already see the changes. Here next to my house, for example, they'll build four blocks of flats and a railway too, so I hope it can improve our lives here. We'll definitely have a better connection to the rest of the world.
13: Despite evidence that the plant is creating new jobs, there is still anti-nuclear sentiment in the area. I ask Sebastian about the bright yellow protest banners I passed on my way here. Who are the people opposing the new development?
17: I noticed that the opponents are mainly rich people who don't need electricity because they have solar panels and energy banks, and the supporters are poorer people who need electricity from the mains.
13: I drive on. I want to speak to people who live even closer to the construction site. 5 kilometers away, in the next village, I start talking to Jolanta Gruba. She owns a holiday home here and has been renting to tourists for the past 8 years. Unlike the other business owners I spoke to, the prospect of more rentals of her holiday home doesn't make the power plant worth it for Jolanta.
18: They're convincing people to offer houses for all-year-round rental for those future contractors. But that's not why we built these houses. We were focused on tourism because we're enchanted with this place, this calm, and now all this will be disrupted.
13: She worries that naming the plant Lubiatowo Kopalino after the neighboring villages will deter tourists from coming. Jolanta isn't against nuclear power in principle. She's just against it here. She thinks that Bełchatów, a city in the south of Poland, would be a more suitable place for it. It already hosts the country's largest coal plant, so it's an area that has already been heavily industrialized. She used to display a no to nuclear banner on her fence, but she took it down because she was tired of fighting with family, friends, and even guests.
18: Unfortunately, when I've hosted tourists here, I have encountered negative opinions. Instead of starting off with a nice welcome, it has started with discussions about the power plant. It was quite uncomfortable for me because, of course, some of those who came were against, but others were strongly for nuclear power, and I didn't feel like explaining to each and every person why I'm against.
19: Dlaczego ja jestem przeciwko?
13: Jolanta tells me that Baltic SOS is the organization that has been handing out the anti-nuclear yellow banners. The next morning, I meet Aleksandra Aleksandrowicz-Woods, one of the organization's founders. She says she can show me the new construction site. It's sunny and still, so we decide to take the scenic route along the beach. While we're walking, I ask her why she set up Baltic SOS.
20: This construction will be in the most beautiful part of the Polish coast. This was the only undisrupted part of the forest that was by the sea. This should be a nature reserve. Right now, we're missing 400 hectares of the forest, and that's the main reason we decided to rebel against this. Do you feel this air? You don't have air like this anywhere else.
13: I haven't been to the Baltic Sea for over a decade, and I don't live in Poland anymore. But being immersed in this beauty makes me appreciate my home country even more. After nearly an hour of walking, we arrive at the sand dunes that mark the beach access to the construction site. Alexandra hasn't been here for a few months, and I can tell she's visibly shocked at the scale of destruction.
20: I remember this area being so different. We'd come horse riding here. There was forest everywhere. My children grew up in this forest. My eldest daughter is 22 today, so for 22 years we walked this route. I remember every tree. Each one of us had our own tree. I used to say, oh, these are the Crooked Sisters, or that one is my son's bench.
13: Alexandra doesn't believe there should be a nuclear power plant anywhere in Poland. Firstly, she tells me, she's against the way uranium is being mined. Uranium is the material used to fuel the nuclear reactors.
20: The way in which this resource is mined is scandalous. It ruins the environment. So this is no green energy. Secondly, the natural resources needed to make this colossal thing function are massive. Thirdly, radioactive waste is currently impossible to dispose of, to rework. And the most potent is just deadly. It will be deadly for years, and there's no place to hide it.
13: The PEJ has said nuclear waste is outside the scope of their investment, but the Ministry of Energy has said high-level waste, which is very radioactive, will be stored on the power plant's premises and then sent to a repository. Baltic SOS have raised concerns about the new construction, citing issues with the environmental impact assessments that were carried out. The courts dismissed most of the claims, though some are still ongoing. As Alexandra and I leave the site, I can feel her hopelessness. She says she will keep fighting, but fewer and fewer people are joining her fight. That evening, I'm thinking about what Jolanta told me, that she's worried the name of the power plant will cause tourism to drop in the area. I want to ask my own host in the rental I'm staying in about this.
21: Just a moment.
13: Jan Brzeziński built the house himself. It has beautiful exposed brickwork, cozy fireplace. When Jan and his daughter light the fire for me, ask them about the area.
22: It is a paradise here. The beach is, yeah, I think it's most beautiful beach in Poland, maybe in part of Europe. Yeah. So we don't want to have the here, right?
13: But since the construction has begun, her opinions on the power plant are less certain.
22: I don't know, no, it's totally negative. Rather, maybe positive. It will be a good thing for the region, for the people. For sure, we'll have better roads and so on.
13: And that's our connections.
23: Myślę, że gmina się rozwinie.
17: I think the region will develop. More people will come. New workplaces. It will last many years and will be annoying at first. There will be new roads, new railways. The tourists aren't only interested in relaxing. They've already started asking me where the plant is and if it's possible to go see it. See, even they will want to see it during construction and when it's online.
13: This isn't the first time Poland hitched its hopes on nuclear power. 40 years ago, a plant was under construction in Żarnowiec. It's only 20 kilometers away from the new site, so I decide to visit. Emerging from a cluster of trees, I glimpse the remains of Poland's past nuclear efforts. We're standing at the site where the first reactor of Żarnowiec was supposed to be built. It's a pretty surreal. I see a complex of what looks like half-finished concrete buildings. It looks like a fortress that got abandoned.
9: By 1986, a sizable portion of the buildings had been built, but to be a functioning power station, the plant needed nuclear reactors. But then, in neighboring Ukraine, a nuclear tragedy struck.
0: It does now seem likely that sometime in the last couple of days, there's been perhaps the worst accident in the short history of the world's nuclear power industry.
9: On the 26th of April that year, a reactor at the Chernobyl nuclear power plant exploded. The radiation blast contaminated 150,000 square kilometers.
1: Of course, the cloud from Chernobyl has traveled far beyond the Soviet Union. The most seriously affected foreign country is neighboring Poland.
9: Poland was within the USSR's sphere of influence. So the Poles received extremely scarce information for the first few days after the catastrophe. As a result, rumors about safety swirled.
3: I emerged from my bedroom to find my bath already full of water. In the kitchen, all large receptacles were being filled from the tap. People were apparently drawing off safe water before a wave of allegedly contaminated water reached Warsaw from the south. The rumor was vigorously denied.
9: After Chernobyl, Polish public support for the construction of a nuclear power plant reached an all-time low of 20%, according to the national polling organization, the CBOS. At first, Poles took to the streets to protest the government's approach to the Chernobyl catastrophe and demand more information.
21: Okay, dobra.
9: I meet with Piotr Wróblewski, the author of a book about Żarnowiec. I ask him about the protests that happened in the years following the explosion in Chernobyl. Piotr says the protests came to a head in 1988, when two of the reactors for Żarnowiec were almost delivered to a nearby port.
21: When the people who don't want the nuclear power plant protest, they don't want to put the reactors to the power plant. So they stopped the reactors in harbor.
9: The reactors were never transported to the site. The years following the Chernobyl disaster marked a political and economic transformation in Poland. With the Soviet Union crumbling, Poland became independent in 1989. But state treasury was empty. The Soviet companies that had been delivering construction parts to Żarnowiec didn't exist anymore. And on top of these challenges, those anti-nuclear protests began.
21: I think they not protest against the power plant, but they protest against the Soviet technology, the Soviet Union, and the system.
9: I want to find out what the aborted plans meant to those who built Żarnowiec, the abandoned site. Stanisław Miedzielec and I meet on the roadside nearby. Stanisław worked there for 5 years as a steel fixer. He's a welcoming, smiley 68-year-old with a gray mustache, a black felt hat, and black-rimmed glasses. He says he still holds a deep sense of disappointment that the plant wasn't built.
24: Sometimes I get tears in my eyes when we talk about those things, that they closed this here. We would have had cheaper electricity.
9: Stanisław hopes that he will live to see Poland's first nuclear power plant.
24: I hope to God that everything here will go well, because I have 4 sons, so maybe my sons will work here too. They won't have to travel all around Germany to work on construction sites.
9: The construction in Żarnowiec was abandoned for good in 1990. As a result, Poland has never generated nuclear power. So today, do the Poles have the know-how to run a plant like the one they want to build?
25: Okay.
26: I'm going to start recording.
25: My name is Paweł Olko.
9: Paweł Olko is a professor at the Institute of Nuclear Physics in Krakow. I'm speaking with him remotely, and he holds up a device from his lab.
25: We call it radiometer. When I give some radioactive source close to it, you can hear some clicks, and the frequency of the clicks depends on the intensity of radiation.
9: Paweł studies radiation for a living. I ask Paweł about the effect of Chernobyl on his field of study.
25: Many universities, they closed their department on nuclear energy. Also the industry, we had a lot of companies producing some equipment related to the nuclear industry. They were they were closed. But for the long term, it was a disaster.
9: This lack of investment has had an impact on today's construction of the plant in Lubiatowo-Kopalino. Its critics highlight that there are no Polish companies capable of doing the required work. For now, the plan is that an American supplier will build the reactors and a French company will provide the steam turbines.
2: Israel and Iran attack some of the most important energy sites in the world.
9: Following the US-Israeli attack on Iran in late February, energy security started hitting the news again.
2: Is this the escalation that could turn the current crisis into a full-blown energy shock?
9: We saw the impact of conflict on nuclear sentiment just a few years ago.
4: In a further, wider escalation of the conflict in Ukraine, Russia has gut off gas supplies to Poland.
9: When Russia invaded Ukraine, public support for the construction of a nuclear power plant in Poland grew from 39% in 2021 to 75% in 2022. The Polish organization CBOS has been polling this question since 1987. This is the highest public support they've ever recorded. In March, I visited the Polish Minister of Energy, Miłosz Motyka, in a freshly renovated white building that houses his ministry. It felt like a pertinent time to ask him why Poland has decided to fund nuclear power.
21: Poland is the last country in the region that decided to invest in nuclear power. It's true this decision was taken late, but we hope it will be beneficial to the Polish economy in the future. The energy transition requires us to switch to low-emission energy, such as nuclear power. The Polish energy mix was previously based on coal, which gave us certain sovereignty and independence. That's why we need our own nuclear power, a source that will guarantee our energy sovereignty and independence. The nuclear plant gives us a chance not only for a stable energy source and available capacity, but also for an appropriately low price.
9: The consumer price of electricity will be fixed competitively, according to the PEJ, the state company in charge of nuclear power plants. Lower energy prices would certainly be welcome, but Poles aren't getting their hopes up just yet. In Lubiatowo-Kopalino, the area where the new power plant is planned to be built, many locals told me they questioned whether construction would happen. They worry it could become another abandoned project, like Żarnowiec. But the minister assures me this won't happen.
21: We have a very different situation, socially, politically and energetically. From the viewpoint of energy security, this investment is absolutely crucial and necessary. From the social point of view, we have a high support for this investment. And politically, we have a widespread agreement. We have national and debt financing guaranteed. We have the right area guaranteed, as well as the partners who will realize the investment. There's no reason to worry.
9: But my research suggests otherwise. Maximilian told me they were talking about a nuclear power plant in the area when he was at primary school 20 years ago. And I found a PEJ press release from 2014 announcing that Poland's first nuclear power plant would open in 2025. But Marek Woszczyk of the PEJ says the government has invested too much in this new project to not see it through.
25: Too many resources have been committed so far in this investment that we cannot, you know, take a step back.
9: The Polish government will finance 30% of the estimated 42 billion euro plant, and the rest will come from loans guaranteed by the Polish state. The European Commission approved Poland's state aid for the plant in December last year. Woszczyk says this approval gave the project a boost.
25: The financial market, the banks, responded widely, so we have even an oversubscription when it comes to the debt potentially available to us.
9: Put simply, he's saying banks see this project as financially viable. There are many battles that need to be won before true construction can begin. Notably, the site needs to secure a permit from the National Atomic Energy Agency to prove the radiation technology is secure. Marek is optimistic the plant will still open in 2036. But the companies providing key elements of the plant are American and French. I ask Marek how this plant will support a Polish nuclear industry.
5: In the future, our plan is to become an operator of this power plant. And we need to educate the so-called white collars who are going to be the working in the so-called control rooms. In order to make it happen, we have already established a collaborations agreement with many technical universities in Poland.
9: The Minister of Energy told me that the investment opens up a new chapter in Poland's energy system. For him, the power plant is just the start of Poland's nuclear future. And many, like the physics professor Paweł Olko, are keen to see it happen.
25: At this stage of development, Poland needs nuclear.
9: So, will the promised power plant meet Poland's energy demands? Will it lead Poland into a nuclear-powered future? 10 years from now, we may have an answer. I'm Zuzana Zaruk, and you've been listening to the documentary on the BBC World Service.
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